0: highlighting the work of government ministers as they deliver on key priorities and drive development across Guyana. Guyana assumed a leading role in regional education with Minister of Education Sonia Perad officially taking over the chairmanship of the regional body.
1: The 52nd meeting of the Council for Human and Social Development, particularly for education, is most timely. And our theme, being Education for Life, Purpose, and Caribbean Progress, indicates that we have a lot to discuss over the next 2 days. But before we get into that, permit me to extend my sincere appreciation to my colleague and predecessor, the Honorable Minister of Education of Grenada, for the leadership provided during Grenada's tenure as chair of COSAD. I commend the minister for his dedication, strategic direction, and commitment to advancing our shared education agenda.
0: Prime Minister Brigadier Retired Mark Phillips has assured that Guyana has adequate electricity generation to meet the current demand, even as consumption reaches record levels. He also led Guyana's delegation to the America's Counter-Cartel Cooperation Campaign Forum in Panama. In Wakenham, Minister of Public Service and Government Efficiency and Implementation Zulfikar Ali engaged farmers and entrepreneurs on the opportunities available through the Guyana Development Bank, including zero-interest financing and business support. Minister of Culture, Youth and Sport Charles Ramson Jr. recently inspected the newly installed spectator stands as government prepares for its official opening and continues expanding sports infrastructure in Guyana. In Region 2, the Model Village Initiative continues to gain momentum as President Dr. Muhammad Irfan Ali engages residents in Good Hope, Study, Charity, and Anna Regina on plans to transform their communities. Both Minister Colin Kroll and Vanessa Benn joined him.
2: The reason why you are here and why you've been invited is because I want, first of all, to introduce a brainchild of His Excellency President Ali. And that is, you've been hearing him a lot, and he's been showing this by action, because recently here in Region 2, for example, you would have seen a number of new garbage trucks being provided to the local authorities. You've been hearing him speaking a lot about planting trees, keeping our environment clean. But that's what the president would like for us to also have. In where you live, you must be proud of the environment in which you live. We all must take ownership of wanting a better space, a cleaner space, and a better environment, a safe space.
0: In Sofia, the Minister of Human Services and Social Security, Vinia Posaud, engaged the residents on the Care Economy Initiative, explaining how they can access training, employment opportunities, and support services for children and elderly persons. In healthcare, Minister of Health Dr. Frank Anthony reviewed the progress on the new Moruka, Cato, and Letim regional hospitals. Minister of Agriculture Zulfikar Mustafa met with farmers and residents in Cane Grove and the surrounding East Coast Demerara communities, addressing their concerns in agriculture.
3: We plan to work along with the farmers to give them planting material, to do the land clearing, and also do the canal clearing in the community. Within 2 weeks, machine will go back in the area to do works there. Here at Cane Grove, a number of issues just had an informal meeting, an impromptu meeting at the school, and a number of issues was raised between farmers, some of the problems farmers are encountering. Some of the farmers were very thankful about the work that the government has been doing over the last few years. However, they need some more work to be done. The cattle farmers want the pasture to be drained. They want the dams to be open. I have asked the chairman of NDIA, Mr. Lionel Wordsworth. He will be coming back and sending in an engineer to do a work survey in the area, and we'll have a report to start the work.
0: Guyana joined the international community in observing the International Day of the World's Indigenous Peoples 2026 under the theme Honoring Indigenous Midwives, Safeguarding Life and Well-Being. And that brings us to the end of this week's edition of Weekly Digest. Thank you for joining us. Until next time, stay informed and stay connected with the Weekly Digest.
4: Residents of Port Joint Village, West Bank, Demerara, met with President Dr. Mohamed Irfan Ali during a public consultation on the government's Model Village Initiative. The engagement formed part of the government's nationwide consultations aimed at transforming communities through improved infrastructure, housing, healthcare, recreation, and economic opportunities. We now bring you highlights from the consultation.
5: This approach of people-led development. From the inception, we wanted people to be part of the design and people to be part of prioritizing the needs of the community. And because of that consultation, we were able to know that this market had to be different because this market is an everyday market. And that this market must present additional economic opportunities. That is why you will see in this market, there is a full food court where that will be open 7 days per week, all day and into the evening. So that persons will know that they can stop here and be part of a food court. You will see that there is a farmers market integrated. And that is because you have neighboring villages that are farming villages. So we want them also to be integrated in what you are doing. We then have areas that are more like, that you don't have to bother about the weather. You can sell your clothing and other valuable stuff right here in the market all day, all week, every day, every hour. Important to all of this, a market must be able to create an environment where people will come, because more people who come to shop, more opportunities for the vendors. So the market is about creating opportunities for people to come. How do we have cultural shows on the weekend? This building will accommodate cultural shows. It will accommodate events that will draw people to the market. And that is what we want. We want people to be able to come to the market. Just like Lenora, when we started the Friday night market, people were skeptical. Today, people are driving from all around the country, Georgetown all over, to come to experience the Friday night markets. So it has created an ecosystem around it. Same with this. We want people to come to this market because this market will have the best local food in all of Guyana. You want the best cook-up, the best metamji, the best roti and curry, you come to this market and you know you can get it. There is no other market that you can go outside of the Stabroek market that you know historically that you have the local cooking shops. So the market must tell a story. The market must be culturally in tune with what the society represents. It must hold tradition. So I want you to see this market as something bigger than the building. It's about you. It's about the people. It's about economics. It's about creating and enabling a social environment that will stimulate growth, stimulate spending, and stimulate the relationship between vendors and consumers. Secondly, we want this community, and of course, all the communities around here, to have the opportunity also to be part of the transformation that is taking place. And that transformation will include, of course, new highways, new roadways, new housing development, all of which is coming to this region. When you look at between Wales to Lenora, You're talking about 30,000 new homes that will be built in this region in the next 5 years. 30,000 new families, new opportunities for business. And that is what we will be driving in the coming months and years. So today, we just wanted to present this to you. We know that you were in a part of this from the beginning. But I also did not want to come here and have you not have the opportunity to address any personal issues you may have. So we have here member of staff of all the agencies. And if you have any personal issues, we want you to raise those issues with the members of staff, because tonight they will collate all of that. They will send it to Minister Indar. And tonight I will be going through every one of those issues that has been assigned to them. That is how we do it. And within 48 hours, you'll be getting emails and phone call about those issues that you raise. Are we together? I also don't want to leave here without giving some of you the opportunity to tell me of some of the challenges you have in the community and some of the things you want us to address from the community level. So all the personal stuff, you will go over there. And now for all the community stuff, community challenges, community issues, community ideas that you want to raise with us, please do use this opportunity to do that now. Thank you very much.
6: Presence of His Excellency, our President, and Son of the Soil, Son of Region 3. Pojoin residents, are you excited today? I think this represents a significant investment in the community. As you know, markets are a key economic driver. And His Excellency, when we were discussing the plans and listening to what we want to do in the different communities, thought about Pojoin as a key community that we can make an investment and impact. And I'll tell you what market does for communities and for residents and for our country. It's an environment that creates an economic hub where people can meet, exchange goods, service, meet friends, communicate, among many other things, network. So this is not just an investment in a market as an economic driver, but that's significant, but it's also an investment in you, the people who are here and living here, that gives you the opportunity to be able to grow and to earn and to support your families. So I want to say today is a significant day for us in the Ministry of Local Government, for the government of Guyana, and for you, the residents of Pojoin. So what I'll do today, my simple task is to take you through what the market will be like, and I'll ask Angie if you could help me with the slides. So you see a nice edifice and structure here, and what we did before we did all this here, and you've seen this representation, is that there was consultation among the vendors and among persons from the community to say what is it that you really wanted, right? So there was a survey done to say how much stalls are existing in the market, and you see it was over 140 stalls of commercial spaces, but we know that it's not structured properly, it's not aesthetically pleasing, so the president wants to improve that. The area in terms of square footage is approximately 67,000 square feet, and it's to be constructed on this existing ground. I think this is a very lovely space. I think even when HE saw the space, he said this would be a really iconic market. So I want to say this is something that is symbolic for you, the residents of this community. Angie? So what will this facility encompass? It will have separate male and female washrooms. Parking. We know that parking is a challenge for all of us. As we develop and expand, much more people are earning, having cars, you know, the supermarket shopping. This will be another center for shopping. There's the schools and other commercial districts around this area. So this is part of the vision of creating an economic hub and driver for you, the communities. Parking of approximately 60 vehicles. Critically important is waste management, because you know this is something that HE has been stressing and this government has been stressing, that we need to be more careful of what we do and how we preserve our environment and sustainability in this regard. So all of our markets that we'll be developing over the course of this year and moving forward, I think it's 37 earmarked, will have dedicated garbage compactors. So this market will have one of those features as is modern in all international markets. You'll have a good lift so to take your goods in addition to a well-lit exterior and interior spaces. Angie? So for this market, we wanted to ensure that there were segments to the market so that persons could make it easy to shop, just like when you enter a supermarket. There's the haberdashery, there's the confectionery, there's a wet and dry goods area. So these were conceptualized. And so if you see in the various area by the various color codes, the food area will be in blue. So all the stalls, there's 57, 70, and right through on this block. There's the fruit in red, handmade and craft and jewelry, electronics, beauty spa, massage, clothing, service spaces for offices, beauty products, barbershop, stationery supply, and document center. So it covers a wide array of all the services that are offered within. It could become a one-stop shop center. So that creates the economic drive within your community. So it's two stories. So symbolic, huh? Again, it's like you're having a nice mall in this area. So could we get a round of applause again? So on the ground floor plan is where you'll have the wet areas, they call it. So we don't want separation. We want separation. Typically in this space, you have mixture. You know, the greens man is next to the clothing man and so on. This is not good for, you know, health and the smell and organization of your market. Beef, pork, birds, dry goods, provision will all be segmented, as you can see there, and it's illustrated. And there's the stall numbers that are allotted there that will basically be allocated for persons who would have applied and are applicable or currently occupying spaces within here. Nice edifice. What do you say about that? It speaks for itself. So this is your proposed concept and drawing for it, the poor joint market. I think it's a wonderful structure. I think it'll be hidden on a main thoroughfare. When you come in here, it's a little gem. But it's just like in Miami and so on, just off of your main thoroughfare. It's like Sawgrass Mills, the little malls, and things of that nature. So you're replicating that in this area. Angie? So I think that brings us to the close. But I want to say that this is truly a significant investment in you, the people. And I want to say that I'm truly happy to be able to present this to you, and thank our president for this great initiative and vision. Thank you.
5: Thank you very much. Good evening, everybody.
7: For the previous five engagements, we are presenting in the region number 3, but there are 23 in total, a pilot of what is called for the model villages. And these are communities where we identified as the minimum standard of what we expect your community should look like. Now, here tonight, using the opportunity, you are going to be benefiting right where we're speaking from, as noticed on the monitor, you will be benefiting from the construction of a new commercial market. And so, we've used the opportunity to be able to present what is being done, and this is part of what His Excellency has been emphasizing, that we come to the communities, we have the interaction, we have the engagement, so you know what is happening, you understand what is happening, and also give you an opportunity for any other interaction. I know there was some misinformation today I see circulating.
8: Guyana is once again hosting the annual General Assembly of the Caribbean Broadcasting Union. This regional gathering will take place within a number of days, filled with activities in relation to the future of broadcasting. And as you know, we are celebrating 57 years as a Caribbean Broadcasting Union. And to tell us more about what will be happening, let us have that conversation with our CEO, Mr. Nia Subban, and our DCO, Miss Michelle Abraham Ali.
9: I've been a director, I think, 3 years now, three to 4 years. And in that time, There have always been a request for Guyana to host,
10: mm-hmm.
9: especially the last 4 years or so.
10: Mm-hmm.
9: There have been this constant request, can Guyana host? But by then, they would have already had their host lined up.
10: Mm-hmm.
9: So last year, I can tell you, there were so many of my directors saying, yes, can we host? Can Guyana host? Can Guyana host? And I'm saying that to say because there's a lot of expectations.
10: Mm-hmm.
9: All of the good things they've heard about Guyana, the things that they would have seen, they want to come and experience that themselves, not just for the conference, but
10: mm-hmm.
9: the country
10: mm-hmm.
9: and what the country represents and where we are leading on many issues, agriculture,
10: mm-hmm.
9: climate change, and so many other things that

0: you for the year ahead. And then on Monday, it's the official delegate store, and we also want to give them an experience of what it is that we do here at NCN. So they're going to be touring the state media, but specifically NCN. On Tuesday, there is going to be the plenary session at the Arthur Chung Conference Center, and of course that's open to just the delegates having registered with the CBU. And then in the evening, so it's a little different this year around, that's when the opening ceremony will take place at the Arthur Chung Conference Center. On Wednesday, it will be the conference day officially. It is open to the delegates and our local media. They're invited to register and to participate. And we're expecting over 100 attendees. The Honorable Minister, who is also the chair of the LOC, Kwame McCoy, will be presenting at that conference. And then in the evening of Wednesday, the 19th of August, we have the 37th edition of the Caribbean Media Awards.
1: So the awards, and the award is something that all of the CBU members look forward to. The young journalists, even the more seasoned journalists, they look forward to this. And we won this in 2024?
2: Yes.
1: When I was in Belize, mm-hmm. we won that for Best Magazine Program. I think NCN has 19 nominations mm-hmm. this in 2026. But Guyana as a whole, I think Guyana has 37 or something about mm-hmm. nominations.
2: Fantastic.
1: But that's just that's out of maybe 600 and something, right? So His Excellency President Dr. Mohamed Irfan Ali is expected to address the opening. Mm-hmm. And the theme for this year's conference is media and AI. Mm-hmm. And you're seeing that transformation. You're seeing that transition as well. So I think that'd be very, very interesting mm-hmm. to him setting the tone for the use of AI, how AI can be used, and how the media can be able to be able to incorporate AI. Many of them are already doing that, but for me, it will be interesting to hear mm-hmm. from the participants in their conference, in the discussion aspects of the conference, and how we can chart a way forward, and how CBU can be that conduit to be able to provide whatever assistance can be provided, whatever training can be provided, so the media itself can benefit from the evolving technology.

0: Agriculture Minister Zulfikar Mustafa is assuring poultry farmers and consumers that government is closely monitoring the sector with a view to ensuring that supply continues to meet an ever-increasing demand in Guyana. This assurance comes in the wake of a request by the Guyana Poultry Producers Association for a temporary permit to import poultry products to meet a current shortfall in local production. The temporary permit would allow for the immediate importation of chicken products out of neighboring Brazil, comprising cut and whole chicken, to meet current demand. In an invited comment, Minister Mustafa said government is always cognizant of the challenges facing local poultry producers in all the categories and is always ready to step in with a variety of support measures to ensure that those challenges are mitigated against. He said that with the current El Nino conditions ongoing, there will be significant challenges to overcome in relation to the exceptionally hot days ahead and the well-being of the birds. In this regard, Minister Mustafa said his ministry, through the GLDA, is working closely with farmers to ensure that mortality is kept to a minimum, disclosing that government is also considering a number of major investments in the sector.
1: We are looking to look at the situation right now in terms of the El Nino condition that we are experiencing. Many of the livestock department, the GLDA, are working with farmers to put in mitigating measures in place so that we will avoid mortality, because this period, the heat period, might cause a lot of mortality with farmers. The government have been very supportive, you know for a fact. We have been helping farmers with getting input into the poultry industry. We have reduced all the taxes. We have tried to make feed more available. We are working on our own feed mill. We are trying to get more chicken on the market. We are also considering and working with an investor now to build our own hatchery, to build our own, half our own hatching eggs.

0: production increased tremendously. We have had a number of already hatching eggs started in this country. Close to about 1 million hatching eggs have already been produced. We are working to, because Guyana demand is approximately 54 million annually. And I am hoping that within the next year from now, we'll have our own facility to produce all our hatching egg needs in Guyana. So that is a way that we are working to ensure that not only we have local consumption, certified local consumption, but we be a net exporter of poultry.
1: The issue of import permits for poultry products to ease current demand has been grossly misrepresented by opposition elements who question why this is necessary. I spoke with key players in the industry who have explained the challenges they have and continue to face as demand for the white meat surges. Mr. Mark Ross of Recess Mycone says his farm usually produces some 12,000 meat birds per cycle, but has over the past few months fallen way behind in production. This has resulted in demand exceeding his ability to supply. He has welcomed the request by the local poultry producers association, asserting that to not import chicken products at this time could negatively impact consumers.
2: The call from the Poultry Association to allow or the government to facilitate this granting of permit back of poultry product back on the market, I think is a well call from the Poultry Association to the Agriculture Minister to allow importation back. Well, it wouldn't be for a very long time. Once the local market can self-serve and be sufficient on the market to serve the local market, well, I feel the Poultry Association should say, hey, Agriculture Minister, it's time for me to put a stop or put a hole on it and to allow the local poultry farmers to sell the product. If the Poultry Association didn't take this kind of step recently to allow poultry meat back on the market, import meat back on the market, I believe the price would have gone to the ceiling. Presently now, as I speak, plucked chicken is about 600, six something, so various places in the interior itself, Mudir. And most of my produce go into the interland. So to regulate the price so that everyone could afford a pound of chicken, like between 480 to 500, I think that is reasonable. It's reasonable. You're impressioning the small man at the end of the day. So with the call from the Poultry Association to the government, reaching out to the Agriculture Minister to allow or to facilitate this kind of initiative at this point of time, I think it's a well call.
1: Across in Region 6, poultry farmer Deonorine Arjun says the demand for chicken is at an all-time high and is still growing. And with the current shortfall in local production, the temporary import permit for chicken out of Brazil will help stabilize not only supply, but the price paid per pound of chicken by the ordinary consumer.
3: If the government imported chicken, the shortage will remain till next year. The Christmas will be very short because chicken will take 3 weeks to hatch, 7 weeks to grow, and then plus 2 weeks for the echo. And as soon as the chicken come, the baby chicken, if you grow chicken now with this heat, it ain't easy because you don't get you don't get the yield, you don't get the growth. So you get 4 or 5 pound chicken, but when the weather is normal, the chicken will make 6 pound in 7-8 weeks. But now you take about 8 to 9 weeks to make 6 pound. The shortage, first since I do this business, you always get shortage. And then the shortage come, everybody try to put in, and then you get back the chicken in a glut. So the import chicken, we're gonna braise the live chicken and the local chicken. In the next 4 or 5 weeks, everything about normal. But if you let the the local chicken alone, it never be normal until next 6 months.
1: We also heard from poultry farmers from Linden and from Region 4, who are also in support of the need for temporary chicken imports to meet current demand, giving local producers the opportunity to grow their stock.
4: Now I'm from Miller's Poultry Farm. We are located in Middies Road, Linden. This intervention by the government in order to put chicken on the road, this is something very timely, because at present what we have happening, which does happen quite frequently, is that as the demand for chicken grows, right, we end up in a shortfall. Speaking on behalf of my farm, right, we get a shortfall, so we end up with a customer that we can't supply. So this intervention is timely. And I'd be thankful that when this come off, that I will be a recipient, so that I can play my part as a distributor in my region. As I say again, I'm from Region 10.
5: I've been doing poultry for over 30 years. And there's always a trend every year where you get shortfalls. It happens due to the weather, due to whatever other reasons. But it is very severe presently, and we're seeking the relevant authorities' intervention through the Ministry of Agriculture to assist us in obtaining supplies that we can supply our daily customers. Without that, many businesses, whether it's all food businesses, as a matter of fact, will suffer consequences of not having adequate chicken to prepare meals. It's very challenging. Presently, I am out of stock. There's nothing available. Nothing, absolutely nothing. Zero milch. So, to be very timely on behalf of the ministry to intervene and help us in acquiring supplies.
1: Poultry production is cyclical. There is the importation of eggs, then the eggs must be hatched, then distributed to the farmers, then a period of growth to maturity, then off to market. Any disruption in this cycle impacts the overall production cycle and therefore availability of supply for existing demand. Mr. David Fernandes is the Managing Director of Bounty Farms Limited, one of Guyana's largest importer of eggs and producer of chicken. He says, while Guyana's production capacity has grown significantly over the last few years, demand has also grown significantly. He explained the recent history of poultry production in Guyana, pointing to the various shocks that have impacted local producers from 2020 onwards.
0: To produce chicken is a 10-week cycle. So you order eggs, we import eggs, it takes 3 weeks to hatch and 6 weeks to grow. So if you're going to increase production nationally, it takes that time, and if you're going to reduce production nationally, it takes that time. So there are always, over the years, had periods of gluts and shortages. In 2019, there was actually a period of time when we were quite stable in our production. And in fact, at that time, we were almost fully self-sufficient in chicken. Obviously, we know COVID hit us 2020. And also, at the same time, we had tremendous amount of rainfall for the 3 years after 2020. And that also came at the same time when we had a disease called inclusion body hepatitis, and that affected quite a few of our farmers, small, medium, and large scale. In fact, it really debilitated many farmers who could not replace chickens, and they actually came out of business. So by the end of 2023, we got to a point, I think August 2023, we had the start of an El Nino. And we saw a bit of recovery. We were vaccinated for this disease, and we saw a rebound. Now it takes time for us to get back to the levels of production we were in 2019. And so in the private sector, small, medium, and large scale farmers started to rebuild.
6: We still were affected by IDH, but and at the same time, as we recall, the president and the government made a decision to import chicken to basically help to offset the shortfall that we had during a period of time. Early 2026, we started to see less of an issue of IBH, and the production was really doing well. Farmers started to report really good growth and also lower mortality. So we still had imports at the time, and the production locally was a lot larger, and so it caused a glut. So for the first time since 2020, in 2026, we started seeing that the industry recovered quite a bit. And we, for the first time in a long time, we had a bit of a glut. So we had made representation to the government during, I think, April or May this year to reduce imports, legitimate imports, to be exact, because we can control illegitimate imports. And that was done. What I did is gave farmers a chance to get rid of the stocks that they had. But at that moment, farmers, because things were moving so slow on their farms, small, medium, and large scale, they couldn't place baby chicks back. So the hatcheries were being left with a lot of baby chicks, not knowing what to do because the farmers couldn't clean up and prepare their pens because the chickens were too old in the system. So that caused a reduction in imports of hatching eggs. That takes 10 weeks, as I said before, to change the production levels nationally. So having reduced legitimate imports, 10 weeks after that, which is in July, we started to see the effects of the reduction in placements of chickens on the ground. So having unearthed that, we decided to share this information with the government so that they could, in the short term, because it's very important that we represent the farmers of our nation. In the short term, we need to monitor this thing very closely and only have imports allowed until we can be recovered as a production sector and have it be readjusted. So at the same time that we need to defend 100% always the farmers, small, medium, and large scale farmers, we need to defend also the consumer. So if we see that this thing will get really out of whack for the consumer as well, we need to share this information.
1: Mr. Fanan says the poultry sector, unlike other livestock sectors like cattle or fish, face unique challenges.
6: So if we think of cattle like cows and sheep, and we think of fish, so wild-caught fish in the Atlantic, those livestock sectors are different because if you don't have sales of beef, you just leave the cows in the pasture. Similar with sheep. If you don't have sales for fish, you leave them in the Atlantic. But if the sales are increased, you just go to the pasture and you do more. So they don't have to have like us, where it is very commercial poultry, even if it's a housewife or some working class person who's doing it on a little extra income basis. They have to keep them in a confined space and they have to buy feed. So you have to buy commercial feeds for it to be a success. And if you can't get your chicken sold, the next limitation is how am I going to store these birds if I process them? For how long will I have to store them for? So the next phase of our development as an industry is actually increasing processing and increasing storage. Because all developed countries, they don't have this ongoing situation because they do have large storage facilities that actually help to reduce or mitigate this change in the scenario. And I think that as our industry evolve, I know for sure there are some people in the private sector that are expanding their storage facilities, which is critical. And I know government is speaking about expanding the storage facilities.
1: With regard to cold storage facilities, Agriculture Minister Zulfikar Mustafa says work has already begun in this regard.
0: We have had a number of those facilities being installed in various parts of the country. We are looking at places like Region 9, we are looking at Region 6, We are looking at Region 3. We have already had in Region 3 being installed. Region 2 we are looking also. So we have a whole program that we are putting in place to ensure that we enhance and expand our freezing facility around the country, cold storage facility around the country. Besides that, we have mobile cold storage too that are going to various parts of the country. So all in all, we are trying to ramp up and improve and expand the whole cold storage facility within the poultry sector.
1: All stakeholders have expressed confidence that once the imports arrive in a timely manner, local demand will be met over the next month or two, by which time local producers will be back up to full capacity, ensuring that not only availability of chicken, but stability in the price paid per pound by consumers all the way through to Christmas. Now, just a matter of months away.

0: Music of Dave Martin's Day for You. Time check 20 hours 50. It's now time for tonight's lottery draw. As we take a trip back to the
1: motherland. You're watching NCN in high definition. Essie Quibble is Guyanese.

0: 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Let's bet. This is the place.
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2: Well, hope your weekend was as good as you wanted it to be. 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
2: 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It's 5X. 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Eligible tickets must be dated Monday, the 17th of August, 2026. Our Play Four draw number is 421. 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And now for that Multi-X ball. It's 2X. Let's do some recapping for you. Your winning Play Four evening numbers are 9148, that Multi-X ball 2X. 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
2: Let's multiply your winnings with our pick two with Multi-X evening draw. Our draw number is 1446. Those tickets must be dated Monday, 17th of August, 2026. Here are your winning pick two numbers. 5 and 4. And now for that Multi-X ball. 2X. So let's recap. Your winning pick two numbers are 5 and 4. That Multi-X ball 2X. Congratulations if you are a winner. You can join us for our next draw. That's on Tuesday, the 18th of August, 2026. That's for a pick two with Multi-X afternoon draw. Sean will be joining you next.
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7: The top prize for a draw the line game is $500,000. Ensure your tickets are dated Monday, the 17th of August, 2026. Let's play draw the line. First winning number, 2. Followed by 5. 17. 9. 14. 20 and 11. Let's recap those winning numbers. 2, 5, 17, 9, 14, 20 and 11. Congrats if you won. Daily Millions is up next.

0: 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We got it all. Let's bet. This is the place.
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2: 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I'd like to encourage you to continue purchasing those Daily Millions tickets worth $1,000 or more. 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The first prize is $3 million, the second prize $2 million, and the third prize $1 million. This is our Daily Millions game. Qualifying tickets must be dated Monday, the 17th of August 2026. Let's play.

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You tune to the Voice of Guyana, the time 21 hours. At this time, there are no deaths, however, there is one message. Calling Madhuri Singh of Lot 9, Helena Mahaika, East Coast and Marara, or somewhere else in the country. Your message reads, you're requested to make urgent contact with the Office of the Director of Public Prosecutions at Lot 1, Siwa Flats, Ivleri, Kingston, Georgetown, or on telephone number 2260719, on or before Friday, 21st of August. I repeat, you're requested to make urgent contact with the Office of the Director of Public Prosecutions at Lot 1, Seawall Flats, Ivleri, Kingston, Georgetown, or on telephone number 2260719, on or before Friday, 21st of August. The message sent by the Director of Public Prosecutions and is for Madhuri Singh of Lot 9, Helena Mahaika, East Coast Demerara, or somewhere else in the country. Time check 21 hours 1. This is where we part company for this evening. Trusting you are having a good evening and it will even be better. Here is where we part company. Tomorrow, God spare life. Yours truly and the team will be here to keep your company. We leave you with some soothing music of Fosse Papetti. And hope that you do enjoy your evening. So long.

0: 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Partnership Initiative on Sustainable Land Management, Caribbean Culture Fund, UNICEF, United Nations Sub-Regional Team for Barbados and the Eastern Caribbean, The Nature Conservancy, Caribbean Division, Massey Limited, Sagicor, Asia Pacific Broadcasting Union, Advanced Television Systems Committee, Eutelsat. 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
1: Welcome once again to another program of Issues in the News, where we discuss the important events that would have taken place in Guyana over the past week or so. And as is the norm, we always have a packed agenda of issues to discuss. I want to begin by welcoming from Region Number 5, West Coast Berbice, and let us go across the Berbice River and welcome those of you from Region Number 6 along the east bank of the Berbice River, New Amsterdam, Kanji, along the Quarantine Coast and all the way to Oriala and Siparuta. All of you good people who are joining us from Region Number 6, welcome to another program of Issues in the News. To our listeners who are joining us on Freedom Radio from Rob Street, Georgetown, welcome to another program of Issues in the News. And last but not least, to the thousands of you who are joining us right across the length and breadth of Guyana, the Caribbean, North America, Europe, Asia, and beyond, welcome to another program of Issues in the News. The item that has been headlining the news over the past 48 hours is the saga that has unfolded at the Caribbean Court of Justice, as published in certain leaked emails by the Express newspaper of Trinidad and Tobago. We have all read the emails and excerpts from the emails. I have my views on the unfolding saga. However, I am constrained to refrain from expressing them at this point in time. For if I do, no doubt certain quarters will place the most perverse interpretation on them and will grossly misconstrue what I say to suit their own agenda. I will not give them that opportunity. I will not give them that occasion. Importantly, the heads of the judiciary in Barbados, the Bahamas, Belize, Guyana, the Eastern Caribbean Supreme Court, Jamaica, and Trinidad and Tobago have all issued a joint statement. And I want to share this statement with you. The heads of the judiciary of Barbados, the Bahamas, Belize, Guyana, the Eastern Caribbean Supreme Court, Jamaica, and Trinidad and Tobago, which subscribe to the original and or appellate jurisdictions of the Caribbean Court of Justice have taken note of recent public reports concerning internal correspondence and matters relating to the administration and functioning of the Caribbean Court of Justice. The Caribbean Court of Justice occupies a position of profound importance as a regional institution and within the regional judicial architecture. For those states which have acceded to its appellate jurisdiction, it is the final court of appeal. And for most of the states of the Caribbean community, it is the court of original jurisdiction, vested with the powers to adjudicate on matters involving the revised Treaty of Chagaramas. Its authority, like that of all courts, rests upon the public confidence in the independence, impartiality, integrity, and competence of its judges. We do not consider it appropriate to comment upon the merits of the statements or allegations attributed to individual judges, nor upon matters arising within the internal deliberative or administrative processes of the court. However, we express grave concern about the breach of confidentiality which resulted in the disclosure of what appear to be internal communications. We remain confident in the Caribbean Court of Justice as a vital regional judicial institution and in the commitment of its judges to the principles which underpin the administration of justice throughout the Caribbean. The heads of judiciary have reaffirmed their commitment to the independence of all regional judiciaries, the institutional integrity of the Caribbean Court of Justice, and the enduring importance of maintaining public trust and confidence in the courts of the region. This is a statement that demonstrates respect, sobriety, and maintains the sacrosanct aura that ought to attach to a matter of such grave importance. The tone of this statement, the content of this statement, demonstrates judicial rectitude and restraint, becoming of the institutions from which this statement emanates. Listen to the crucial paragraph. We do not consider it appropriate to comment upon the merits of the statements or allegations attributed to individual judges, nor upon matters arising within the internal deliberative or administrative process of the courts, of the court. However, we express grave concern about the breach of confidentiality which resulted in the disclosure of what appears to be internal communications. I leave that for the intelligent minds, the objective minds, to interpret and digest. A statement was issued also by the Bar Council of the Bar Association of Guyana. And I will read that statement as well. The Bar Council of the Bar Association of Guyana has noted with grave concern media reports concerning the leak of internal correspondence among the judges of the Caribbean Court of Justice. The Caribbean Court of Justice, as Guyana's final appellate court and the only court vested with jurisdiction to interpret and apply the revised Treaty of Chagaramas, must remain a bastion of justice in the Caribbean. Its institutional integrity must therefore be respected, protected, and preserved. Internal correspondence and deliberations within the court are and must remain confidential. By itself, the act of disclosing such correspondence, not its content, risks bringing the administration of justice into disrepute. the legal profession expects and respects robust discussion among the members of the court. The unauthorized disclosure of internal correspondence to the media would constitute a gross breach of confidence and a serious dereliction of duty by any person responsible. The Bar Council believes that the President of the Caribbean Court of Justice, as the leader of the court, should be afforded sufficient latitude to articulate and implement a vision for the court and the principles governing its administration with due regard to the Code of Judicial Conduct of the Caribbean Court of Justice. The Bar Council expresses no view on the substance of the matters raised in the correspondence. A statement that is equally sober, a statement that doesn't delve into the merits or demerits of the exchange between or among the judges. A statement that commendably stay clear of being dragged into that exchange. And a statement, I believe, that asserts the respect, the continuing respect for the court and its processes. You will note the similarity in tone and content between this statement and the statement that came from the judiciaries of the Caribbean that I alluded to earlier. At least one member of the legal profession of Guyana has made a public commentary on the matter. Not surprisingly, his statement is different from the statements to which I've just made reference. His statement does not exercise the restraint that the two statements exhibited. And I am not surprised, because inasmuch as this member of the bar projects himself as an objective statesman, especially on these matters, matters concerning the administration of justice, his statement aligns with the statements that have been issued by the two parliamentary opposition parties in the Guyana Parliament. And I'm not surprised, because he went to the elections as well. Obviously, he didn't get a seat. So he's still apparently donning his political robes. And perhaps unconsciously, that is why his statement is aligned to the statements of the politicians rather than the statements that have been made by organizations representing the legal profession, both in Guyana and the Caribbean. But importantly, whatever is unfolding publicly, it is of fundamental importance that I remind that the Caribbean Court of Justice is Guyana's final court, and it stands at the apex of the system administering justice in this country. Therefore, while persons can make public statements about the court and its members, even critical ones, they are obliged by law to do so respectfully and not to subject the court or its members to scurrilous criticisms and scandalizing attacks. To do so would bring the administration of justice into disrepute and indeed constitute a contempt of court. In this regard, my attention was drawn to a post published on Facebook by Mark Goring, a leader of the We Invest in Nationhood Party, WIN, and a regional candidate of that party, and a regional councillor for that party in region number 10. The post reads, and I have the post here, "The evidence show that the CCJ president compromise long. Bring the bag on, let's pray out this cockroach." Let me repeat that statement. "The evidence show that the CCJ president compromise long. Bring the bag on, let's spray out this cockroach." This is a grossly disrespectful and scurrilous attack upon the president of the Caribbean Court of Justice, the highest-ranking judicial officer of the judiciary of Guyana, and it constitutes a scathing attack not only on the Caribbean Court of Justice, but the administration of justice in Guyana. I condemn this contemptuous publication in the strongest possible term, and I invite every right-thinking member of society to do the same. If such a statement had emanated from a political party that has any respect for the rule of law and for the administration of justice in Guyana, I would have demanded an apology and a retraction of that statement. But in this particular circumstances, I know that it would be futile were I to do so. That is what I wish to say in relation to the Caribbean Court of Justice saga, as I described it. I see published in certain quarters in the social media, and in particular in the new news outlet calling itself Kiskadi Watch, the contention that the People's Progressive Party civic government is holding outreaches across the country in an effort to divert attention away from the national tragedy that occurred when MV Barima sank, and the tragedy and disaster that surrounded that horrendous incident. And when I saw that article and that viewpoint peddled in Kiskadi Watch, I quickly realized why the Dikeri's family refused to allow the name Stabroek News to be continued to be associated with any news agency of which they were not a part. I believe they had great foresight because they saw the obvious dissent that such an outfit would be catapulted into. And just weeks after, you are seeing it. The truth of the matter is, the People's Progressive Party is grounded in a particular philosophy that weds it to the ordinary working people of this country. That is how our party evolved. For 28 years, the party remained in the political wilderness, being kept out of power by dictatorial forces and by authoritarianism. But the party, because of its strong grassroots connection, its relationship with the working people of this country across the length and breadth of Guyana remained the most powerful political force in Guyana. And that is why we say that we have never lost a fair election in this country. Never. Up to now, the 2015 elections, we have our misgivings about it. Our petition was never heard in the courts. Never heard. Our election petition. But we never strayed from that philosophy. And we have never strayed from it to date. Despite what some armchair politicians are saying. So public outreaches is an indispensable factor in our political work and has always been and will always be. Outreaches, whether as a collective or by individual ministers, is a permanent feature of our work as a government and as our work as a political party. And the history of Guyana is replete with examples illustrating and demonstrating that philosophy at work. Look at any one of our ministers on any given day of the week. You will see that we are somewhere in the country. I said on this program repeatedly that we are the only party in the British Commonwealth that holds cabinet outreaches across the country, where the entire cabinet and members of parliament and senior government officials go out into regions and spend 2-3 days meeting the people in their communities. I've said that repeatedly. We do that as a collective and we do that as individual ministers. Both in or out of government, cabinet outreaches have been part of Chedi Jagan's cabinet since 1992, and it has never stopped. It has never stopped. We started cabinet outreaches just after the September 1st, 2025 elections. In November, we were in Region 6 on a cabinet outreach program. In December of 2025, we were in Region 3. June 2026, we were in Region 7. All of this happened before MV Barima sank. July 2026, we were in Region 2. August, we were in Region 1. These things, the Region 1 outreach was planned long. These things were planned since last year. And we have planned for the rest of this year. In September, we will be in Region 10. And I don't think that I have the authority to disclose the remainder of those activities. But to tell you that you will see cabinet outreaches continuing to unfold. To say that that is the reason, that MV Barima is the reason, is a verifiable lie. And I say verifiable lie because it's a deliberate lie that those people are peddling, because they ought to know, having spent so many years in the press, that that is not the truth. We don't believe in governing in air-conditioned offices in Georgetown. If you look at my postings on Facebook, I have coined a caption, "Taking Government to the People." So when we go out, it's nothing out of the ordinary. It is the norm. And thankfully, I've been making this point repeatedly on this program. So those of you who are listening to me would have heard me make this point. So you know what a blatant lie it is for them to peddle. And that brings me to the wonderful initiative of His Excellency the President, the Model Village Initiative, which is the latest initiative that we have held public consultations in relation to right across the length and breadth of the coast. I see one commentator on Facebook saying that we are doing these things in Georgetown. These fellas, they live in Canada and I don't know where else, and they are completely uninformed. And they come and they peddle falsehoods, blatant falsehoods. The man is making the comment that we are doing this only in Georgetown while I am doing one of the presentations at Monrepo on the east coast of Demerara. The presentation is being done at Monrepo, east coast Demerara, and the gentleman comments at the bottom, oh, they're only doing this in Georgetown. They don't care for the people. And Monrepo is 10 miles from Georgetown. That's the kind of, you know, ignorance can be misinterpreted as a harsh word, but it simply means a lack of knowledge. And that's the type of lack of knowledge that you're confronted with every day. So on the East Coast alone, we did Monrepo, Good Hope, Melanie, and more. Four villages. Then West Coast Barbies, the president, I believe, did three villages. Then he went over to Region 6 the following day, and he did another couple of villages, all the way to Lynepath-Skeldon. And then he went to Region 2, and he did a few villages there as well. And the president walks with his ministers, his technical officers from his government, important state agencies, and we use that as another mini cabinet outreach. Thousands and thousands of people attend these engagements, and they get their matters addressed. And let me tell you, having participated in this Model Village Initiative consultations, I want to assure you that it is embraced by the widest cross-section of Guyanese. And it's a beautiful concept. I ask you to look at it. One presentation is on my page, but there are many on the president's page and on different pages of the government of Guyana. It's a wonderful concept. So during the last elections, we promoted a concept called delivering a better quality of life to our people. You know, I've always said that this generation of Guyanese is the most fortunate generation of Guyanese to have ever lived. What our foreparents and our parents dreamt of, what they struggled for, what they toiled for, what some of them died for, we have the great opportunity of realizing it, our generation. We never had the opportunity to even deliver any concept resembling quality of life in this country before. We were a struggling economy, barely being able to produce, provide food and basic services to our people. For the first time in the history of our country, we can try to create these concepts that are the cornerstone of civilized society in different jurisdictions and different parts of the world. And we have an opportunity now, us, this generation, of making it happen in Guyana. And that is what this village concept captures. That is what it captures. Aesthetically, pleasing environments, green environments, clean environments, nuisance-free environments, environments that provide fora and opportunities and space, safe space for leisure and recreational activities. And I speak of clean and healthy recreational and physical and leisure activities. The model village concept is an amalgam of all these physical and aesthetic attributes of the community that we like to produce. Street lighting, concrete drains, CCTV cameras, beautifully built streets with parapets, greenery, green trees, flowering trees planted at strategic intervals, fire hydrants, clean environment, removal of all garbage and derelict vehicles and materials, upgrading our playgrounds and open spaces so that they can be parks and children recreational centers and places where our elderly can go and do physical activities and exercises, fire hydrants at strategic places, the removal of vending from the streets and putting them at identified places, the removal from our communities of the mechanic shops, the spray painting shops, the bottom house furniture shops, the small poultry farmers, the cattle farmers, and putting them at identified places. The construction of public places for the parking of industrial equipment and industrial vehicles, heavy-duty vehicles. Nice recreational facilities bordering the seawall on the Atlantic, adjacent to the Atlantic Ocean, so that you can get fresh breeze and air. Look at one of the models. Look at the images. That is what the model village is about. And that is why, irrespective of politics and political leanings, sensible Guyanese from all walks of life have embraced and are embracing this concept. You have to be, something must be wrong with you not to want this in your communities, in your village. And I come to the opposition. Any political leader that is opposed to his or her supporters being the beneficiary of these community developments is inimical to his supporters. He is not leading them, he is misleading them. So when I saw opposition parliamentarians and those pretending to be leaders dissuading people from attending these engagements and attempting to break up these engagements and protesting against these engagements, what they are doing in essence and effect, they are opposing these developmental plans for the communities, including communities where their supporters live. How can you be a leader of some worth and want to deny your supporters of a village that boasts these physical and aesthetic attributes and characteristics? You are not a leader. You are an enemy of and to your people. And these politicians in Guyana fall into this category. And they are prosecuting it. They are prosecuting this diabolical agenda of theirs in the name of the MV Barima tragedy. That by itself is an indictment on them, because they continue to prostitute the grief, the anguish, the pain of people who perished and who survived, and their relatives of that horrible tragedy. They are using that as the platform. Because as I said in the previous programs, that incident, unfortunately, they draw energy from it. They drew energy from it. And they are continuing to draw energy from it. And I also want to spend some time speaking briefly on the right to assemble and the right to protest. Because sometimes it's good to revisit these trite matters. So no doubt, the constitution of our country and the constitutions of most countries, if not all, guarantees as a fundamental human right the right to protest peacefully, the right to assemble, etc. Let me read what the Guyana Constitution says. Except with his or her own consent, no person, this is Article 147 of our Constitution, except with his or her own consent, no person shall be hindered in the enjoyment of his or her freedom of assembly, association, and freedom to demonstrate peacefully, that is to say, his or her right to assemble freely, to demonstrate peacefully, and to associate with others, and in particular, to form and belong to political parties, trade unions, etc. So you have a right to protest. You have a right to assemble. But you must understand that the persons who are attending those meetings also have a right to assemble. And they are exercising that right to assemble when they attend those meetings. You have a right to protest and to do so peacefully. But in the exercise of your right to protest, you can't interfere with the other people's right to assemble, to attend the meetings. They have an equal right like yours. And therefore, when you demonstrate and you protest to prevent those people or affecting them from attending their meetings or affecting those meetings with your loud noises, you are interfering with their rights. It's not you alone have rights. These rights have to coexist. I must be allowed to go to my meeting while you must be allowed to protest. You can't protest to stop me or interfere with me while I'm attending my meeting or while I'm going to attend my meeting. Transpose that to what happened in Linden at the vice president's meeting. The leader of the opposition and many members of parliament from the APNU broke down the barrier in their attempts to stop persons from meeting or in their attempt to disrupt the vice president's meeting. The vice president had hundreds of people in there. Those people have a right to be there, just like how you have a right to be outside and to be protesting. Your right to protest does not include or extend to affecting those people's right to have their meeting with the vice president if they wish to do so. And the Constitution says that. It says this: nothing contained in or done under any authority of any law shall be held to be inconsistent with or in contravention of this article to the extent that the law in question makes provision. And I'm going to skip and go straight to the one that I want to deal with. It's got a whole set of things here that once there's a law that makes provision that is reasonably required for the purpose of protecting the rights or freedoms of other people. So they are saying that nothing done under a law that is intended to protect the rights or freedoms of other people, nothing done under that law will contravene that constitutional right that you have. So when there is a law that says that you can't have unlawful assembly, you can't be protesting violently. The Constitution talks about peaceful protest. Peaceful protest can't be wanting to beat another MP and calling him pussy and house slave. That is not peaceful protesting and breaking down a barrier. And there is a law under the Criminal Law Offenses Act that is called disorderly behavior, public riotous conduct, unlawful assembly. All of those are laws for which you can be arrested because they were made for the purpose of protecting the rights or freedoms of other people. That is why those laws were made. So that you can't carry out an unlawful conduct, a disorderly conduct, an unlawful assembly. You can't behave in a riotous manner. All of that, those are offenses for which you can be charged. When you interfere with people's meetings, those people's right to associate. And that is what politicians do. They mislead people. You hardly ever see the politicians getting arrested. They go behind the barrier, but they put the ordinary people in front. That is what they do. I am a politician. From 2015 to 2020, I protested many times, many places. The president, the vice president, and the entire leadership of the People's Progressive Party were in the protest lines almost weekly on different issues. For 5 years, I don't think any one of us was arrested or we were accused of misbehavior. There was one incident, I believe, at the Pegasus. When someone attempted to drive a car at us. But outside of that singular incident, for 5 years we protested. And we never had, first of all, we had permission to hold the march or the protest. That's the first thing. We got permission from the police. And then each of us had a thing around our arm that said peaceful protest. Peaceful protest. Look at that's what the law requires. Look at what went on at these meetings. You know, there is a case where, let me read this for the purpose of you who are listening. I know a lot of people like law. This is what R.H. Locke said in a case of Frank Hope against New Guyana Company Limited. Many of you may know this case. New Guyana Company Limited is when Frank Hope, the Minister of Trade, banned newsprints from Guyana so that the Mirror newspaper couldn't publish. And we took them to court. The PPP took the matter to court. And this is the judgment. And this is what R.H. Locke at the Court of Appeal said, "Freedom uncontrolled will sooner or later result in anarchy or totalitarianism, leading to its overthrow, and will be but a denial of true freedom which our ancestors had striven for, and which now stands affirmed in the Constitution by the sovereign people of Guyana in its collective capacity." Beautiful language. R.H. Locke was a master with the pen. Let me read again what he said. "Freedom uncontrolled will sooner or later result in anarchy or totalitarianism, leading to its overthrow, the overthrow of freedom, and will be but a denial of true freedom, which our ancestors had striven for, and which now stands affirmed in the Constitution by the sovereign people of Guyana in its collective capacity." So you cannot have uncontrolled freedom. I put this out there so that leaders will exercise due restraint and will act responsibly when they are shepherding their flocks. But they are behaving more unruly and more riotous than those whom they are leading. I look at one gentleman who is the leader in the parliament for the APNU AFC. His behavior. And I am not sure whether that fellow has all his faculties intact. When you look at his behavior and his utterances, knowing full well that he's in the public domain and he's being videoed and broadcast live, that is not a person who understands his responsibility in the law or under the Constitution. He doesn't exhibit any evidence that he's prepared to allow anyone else to exercise their rights. I don't know. Anyway, that is not the type of leadership that the modern world will ever countenance. And that's why I say to you that the present crop of leaders in the opposition are not qualified or capable of leading the people of this country. And I don't say that to promote my party or myself. I say that based upon the objective evidence that is available. You look at it. Their supporters who are intelligent can't be proud of such display. Cannot be proud of such display. So when we exercise our rights to protest, etc., we must understand that we have other people have rights too. And this applies across the spectrum. Not because you have a right to express yourself means that you will do so and tarnish the reputation of others. That is not freedom of speech. That's defamation. And one day I will speak about defamation and freedom of speech. And that is why I got a $10 million judgment. I got $30 million judgment against that lunatic in New York. And $10 million judgment against Basil Williams, which I have appealed. Because I should have gotten a higher award in damages. And why? Because he said that I stole law books. And I see many persons are writing in the columns in the comment section and saying that I stole law books. One day, one good day, I may decide to sue every one of you. Every one of you. Basil Williams is a former attorney general and he couldn't defend it. So you continue putting that. And one day, when I get angry with you, I will file legal proceedings against every one of you who say that. And imagine if I get $10 million per head. The operator laughing. Because I'll share it with him. Because he will have to find the comments for me. $10 million per head. Is that a bad payday? When you think about it. And then I'll retire. After that, I'll just spend the rest of my life going after you for these judgments that I'll recover against you. Anyway, I want to thank you very much for being with me over the past hour. I think we have dealt with a number of the issues. I see someone sent me a message that they are laughing too. One of my lawyers, and he's saying that he's taking notes. This is the lawyer who won the case against Basil Williams. So he just sent me a message to say, yes, let us proceed. So are you getting me vexed? Get me vexed. Continue to put in that comment section. One day, my patience will go and every one of you will be sued. Thank you very much. I love you all. And enjoy the rest of the week. Stay safe. And I'll see you next week. Thank you.
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0: Welcome back to the Cash Chat, where we don't just make the money, we also pay attention to what it does. Today's conversation isn't just about dollars and cents. It's about the beliefs that we carry about money, where they come from, whether we're passing them on to the next generation. And many of us grew up hearing things like money doesn't grow on trees. Rich people are greedy. Sometimes it's just about getting a job and making sure you'll be okay. But some of the lessons that we learned don't actually help us. So how do we teach young people healthier financial habits while also unlearning some of our own? That's what we're getting into today. And to help us unpack that, I'm joined by financial educator, Mikhail J. McKenzie, who is launching a special program he'll be telling us about. Welcome back to the Cash Chat, Mikhail.
1: Thanks for having me, Anne. To my three persons of my life. Thank you. Yeah, I'm happy to be here. Anything to talk about, you know, self-development, personal development, and we're dealing with it from a financial standpoint, we're ready to go.
0: Love that. Love the energy. All right, let's jump right in. And the question that's top of mind for me is, why is it important to start to have financial literacy conversations with young people, with children?
1: Yeah, well, ever

0: Since we were kids, ever since we growing up, or if you look at the musical culture, we always hear the kids are the future, the kids are the future. So if that is true, let us act on it. You see, financial literacy or money management is a behavioral issue. So we have to learn to understand it. We have to learn to navigate around it from a young age. So any child, I did a video about 2 months ago. You go to the play park, you see the child could play, you go. Children can navigate tablets, do all these things. So if they have the knowledge to do that, they can understand money. It's important to start them off at an early age so that habit, that behavior becomes embedded in them from age 5, 6, 7, going up. So now as they grow, they start to think about the world more from a business standpoint. Now, what can I do with money instead of just spending it on things that don't give me no returns? What can I do to make the money grow, to build assets from a young age? So now it's not about, oh, I want to grow up just to buy clothes and just cars to drive. There's this building that was on Cam Street for ever since I was a kid. How can I own that? There's this franchise that's in the UK that's doing well, that moved to Asia, that moved to America. How can I bring that franchise here? How can I set up a healthy fast food chain of business? How can I use my skills to help persons develop whatever skills? So it's now helping the children to have that financial mindset that things are possible.
1: All right. What are some of the habits? And I know you've been working with children through Wallet Wisdom.
0: Yes.
1: What are some of the habits that you have found children learn and you've seen that consistently?
0: Well, they learn saving, but with saving, it comes. Sorry, they do saving well, they do investing. But what they're really passionate about is growing the money, and which is good because you have to learn to grow the money so that you can learn the compounding and different things like that.
1: And of course, the things that you're teaching through your organization, through Wallet Wisdom, are those things that you find are easy for children to accept based on what they might have been coming in with? Or is this new?
0: Well, the thing about it is you get a mixture of both. Some kids, because their parents do instill values in them, which is good, I think that you get a mixture of both. But it's just the fundamentals and the continuous activities to bring them from a stage. Just like in school, you in grade 1, 2, 3, 4, 5. Now, if I just take it to grade 1 to 3 to 4 to 5 and I stop, therefore, my learning stops about a particular knowledge and subject. So at Walt Wisdom, we take them right through from that young age all the way to adulthood with different programs and stuff because it's a continuous learning, new things to explore, new understanding, and the world is evolving. New things are happening from a financial, entrepreneurial business standpoint. So we take them through that level to really help build them. So by the time these kids are 13, they're ready to start a business. I'm not talking about just put something down, a real serious business. They
1: That's
0: understand the
1: fantastic.
0: understanding. They have a good understanding of the taxes, of GRA. So you'll be surprised to see when these kids reach the age of 16, they're ready to have legitimate businesses that give folks a run for their money because they have the fundamental principles built in them. So we're not, so I just want everybody to know, and to the 9 people in my life, I'm watching you. Thank you. Yeah. We want people to know that this is not a gimmick, We're building strong financial futures for these kids. I learn a lot so much from these kids as well because kids, they question, they see things, they ask things, they want to know why is this like this, why is this like that. So we're actually building a solid foundation of future financial wizards, financially savvy kids. Your kid is, if your kid is technologically savvy, which most are, they can be financially savvy. Is just we just morphing the principles into finance. Yeah.
1: Do you think there is a point where it's too late to start teaching the principles that we've been talking about?
0: It's never too late once you have breath in your lungs. However, the older you get, is the harder you are. And humans are resistant to change the older you get. I'm like that. This is me. I too old for that. And we tell ourselves that, but so that's why kids are sponges. They're waiting to soak in things. That's why, you know, based on the environment a kid grows up in, you know, it really, they are a product of the environment. So we start them young at Walt Wisdom, get it in them, understanding that when you have this $500, if you spend on this, you gain this. However, there's no more money. So what can we do with this to spend, gain some, but still have some left over? So it's not just telling, we're helping them understand the principle of financial literacy, because once they understand, now they can apply it. And they can apply it and, you know, really do a lot.
1: Let's talk about confidence with money. And I think sometimes people make choices with money based on the fact that they might be afraid to lose it. They might be afraid, or they might not trust themselves with it. So let's talk about what does confidence with money look like, and can it be learned?
0: Confidence grows with knowledge. The more you understand something, the more you are around something, your knowledge grows. So definitely, because I'll tell you this, you can ride a bicycle.
1: I can't.
0: You
1: Why are
0: can,
1: you bringing me
0: good.
1: out like this?
0: Example, good. Now, so if I put you on a bicycle outside here now,
1: I still plan to learn, though,
0: would you,
1: as a
0: but
1: disclaimer.
0: right, but if I put you on a bicycle now, would you be confident if I tell you
1: I
0: I
1: would
0: push
1: not
0: you?
1: be confident
0: Good.
1: unless we have training wheels.
0: Good, right, exactly. Now, I could ride a bicycle. I don't have to think about it. I don't have to think about the fall. I'm thinking about moving forward, but you thinking about the fall because the knowledge and the understanding of it is not there. So the more the kids understand about money and we learn about risk, we learn about understanding what can make you lose money, understand that there are times you may lose money and it's not necessarily bad, but because of this environment. Yeah, because listen to me, if you look at most business people, there's a period of time where they lose money. You know, that's part of it. But you know, you want it, you gain more than you lose. Right? So we once they gain that understanding, the kids, you know, the knowledge is there. So our goal is to really help build that generation. Because kids are sponges, as I say. And you tap into that. You know, I have a 5-year-old niece. I was watching her play a game on the tablet the other day. She's good. You know, she's good. She's good. So now so it just shows you that all these things can morph into them, into understanding money. I'd be surprised to see they'll be teaching their parents stuff.
1: That's good. Let's talk about risk because you were just, building on confidence. But I think sometimes people think, well, I'm not really a big risk taker. So what would you say to someone like that?
0: Well, that's fine, you know, because if you say you're not a big risk taker, that means that doesn't mean you're not a risk taker. You know, you never said you're not. So listen, life has events for everybody. We have for the big risk takers and the medium risk takers. And you know, just yesterday I was lecturing a class at UG and I was telling them that the more risk you take, the better your chances of being more successful. However, on the flip side, the more chances of you losing in the beginning. But that's why you have to take calculated risks. You know, if I want to open a business, I got to do research. So the more research I do, the more time I put into understanding what I'm getting into, the lower the risk, as much as it is a higher risk. You understand? So we have to prepare ourselves, preparation. You know, so that's why it's just like this. You know, if you're in a commercial bank, and I go in there and I want to get a $30 million loan. They're not just going to give me. They have to assess me to see how, if I'm high risk or low risk. So it's just like that, you know, in financial literacy or investments, you got to do the assessment to see what is it that you're willing to lose. And I say that because a lot of people think of investment, they just think about the win. But the win will come, but you know, I can't remember her name, but she says sometimes you gotta win to lose to win again.
1: All
0: So
1: right.
0: it comes with that.
1: And you mentioned preparation, being the key to combating some of the
0: Yes,
1: risk.
0: some of the risk.
1: All right. What are some of the biggest gaps you think, both for children and adults, when it comes to the financial literacy lessons that we all need to know?
0: Well, some of the biggest gaps is understanding how money works. Understanding how you can leverage money in various aspects. You know, a lot of people have misconception of lending institutions as well. You know, like banks, because, you know, they say, I mean, there are certain things you should be able to afford on your own, but for assets, if you leverage a bank, those are good things. So understanding what money can do for you outside of just owning liabilities, right? So I'll say this: liability is anything that takes money out of your pocket, don't bring it in. If you check it, most people who dream about owning as a kid is a liability. You understand? And I'll tell you this: as much as owning a house is good, it's a liability because money's coming out of your pocket. So it's fine. You gotta live. You gotta have your car. You cannot just build a life with liabilities. You have to have income generating assets. And you cannot just have your one job, you're pulling your one job, bills, mortgage, kids, vacation, not one job. It's struggling. It's struggling. So you gotta have to be able to set up at the right time multiple streams of income. I say multiple, I never say you gotta get 10. You could probably have one more, and that's good for you. But at least something to give you some cushion and comfort. You understand? And that leads to confidence.
1: All right, we might have to run that one back near the end. Okay, for a child or a teenager, what's maybe you think the most important lesson that they can or should learn before they get into adulthood?
0: Understanding assets and liabilities, understanding cash flow. What takes money out of your pocket? What brings money into your pocket? If you understand that, understanding needs and wants. Needs, wants, cash flow, and I forgot the first one I said. Getting old.
1: Oops.
0: Yeah, but understanding that how money works, how you can, or you can, yeah, assets, liabilities was
1: Right.
0: it, yeah. So learning assets and liabilities, understanding how you can get it to work for you. Because, you know, in the cash flow stream, you let your income generating assets fund your lifestyle, not your liabilities. That's just taking money out of your pocket. So once you understand that, no matter how much money you make, you can start to make significant changes.
1: All right. Do you interact much with adults? And if so, what do you think are maybe the consistent or the recurring lessons that as adults we may have learned as children and that need to be maybe replaced with with better lessons?
0: Some of the things that we learn is that you got to always save, save, save, save, save.
1: Is that a bad thing?
0: It's not a bad thing, but you can't just save all the time because money needs to grow, right? It's like if you have a plant and you put it in a flower pot, it needs a bigger pot eventually. So you can't just restrict it. You got to be able to grow it. So I think that's the biggest misconception. Just saving alone. Save, yes, but save to invest. Save for the future.
1: And
0: Right.
1: coming back to the question I asked about risk, I think sometimes people feel safe saving, but then when it comes to investment, maybe minus the research, minus doing the preparation, they might be thinking, well, I don't really know how to do this. I don't know how to do this. I don't know what I need to do next. So it's a question of, I feel safe saving. I don't know how to invest. How do I move forward from there?
0: Yeah, a few things we can look at is saving. Okay, let's break this down, right? So I'll tell you a story. I remember there was this one client that came to me and they were like, Mikkel, I'm trying to invest, but I'm not being able to save money to grow my money, right? So one of the things we have to understand is that when we want to get into business, when we want to get into investments and things like that, we have to understand how money works, how it's good, how it makes people learn about money to grow, right? So I think the number one thing we can do is getting a good relationship with money. Help, yeah. You have to get a good relationship with money, right?
1: All right, let's talk about that. What does a good relationship with money look like? And maybe what are some misconceptions around that?
0: A good relationship with money deals with understanding how it is that you can grow your money, understand where your shortfalls are, right? Understanding what it is that you want to do with your money. You understand? all these things we got to look at. We also got to look at the intricacies of money management, to the point of, okay, if I want to grow my money, what do I need to do? What are my goals? What are my financial goals? What is the situation that really allows me to make the best out of my money?
1: Mm-hmm.
0: You understand? And once we do that, we can reach a stage where we can say, okay, this is my money. This is where I need to go. This is the situation that helps us become better.
1: Mm-hmm.
0: Because if we look at it from where we were, from kids, we never really understood some of the challenges with money. But now we can become much more clearer.
1: Mm-hmm.
0: You understand? So just understand, you set your goals and you can get there.
1: I can't let this one go. Mm-hmm. Shortfalls. How do we identify shortfalls effectively? Because as you were talking about that, I thought, if somebody grows up in a situation where, you know, things are a little tight or maybe very tight, and they feel deprived of a particular thing,
0: mm-hmm.
1: when they get to adulthood, or when they get their first job, or when they feel they're in a position where, you know, some money is coming in, they might go heavy in that particular direction. I remember having a conversation with someone recently, and he said when he was young, he went to a friend's house and had a particular meal that he had never eaten before.
0: Yeah.
1: And he promised himself after that experience, when I get older, when I get my job, when I start making money, I'm going to buy that thing, because that wasn't something that he was exposed to. And I thought, wow, it might not be something special to everybody, but in that moment, the thought is, when I have my own money,
0: mm-hmm.
1: I'm just going to buy that thing.
0: Well, yeah, so it's good to have dreams.
1: Right.
0: Right? It's good to have dreams. It's good to know where you want to go, what you want to do with your money. But it's important, even much more important, to have a financial goal.
1: Mm-hmm.
0: A financial goal that sets unrealistic too, right?
1: Okay.
0: Because, you know, we have what we call SMART goals.
1: Right.
0: Where, you know, we specific, we measurable, attainable, realistic, timely.
1: Mm-hmm.
0: So when you have those goals, it can help you. But I think, listen, if it's one thing I can leave here, is understanding your cash flow. That's so important, because you got to think about, okay, of everything I bought this month, what brought money into my pocket? If it's your income alone, well, you're going to be a challenge.
1: Yeah.
0: You understand? Or let me don't say what brought money into my pocket. What contributes to money coming into my pocket?
1: Yeah.
0: So if everything is just taking it out, then we'll have a problem.
1: Mm-hmm. But what I'm asking about shortfalls is that with that example that I shared, maybe you're managing your money, but then barring that one thing that you feel you were deprived of, or you feel you really needed and couldn't have, now it's a case of, okay, I have my budget, I have my plan, I have my goals. But anytime I see that thing, yeah, I'm gonna get that.
0: All right, so that is, well, you call that a discipline problem.
1: Hmm.
0: Yeah. And that's what it goes back to. So, you see, we want things.
1: Mm-hmm.
0: Now, we have to understand, not every time we can get the thing we want. And it's not that you can't afford it, but because if you set your goals, it helps you realize that, hey, is this thing taking me towards my goal or away from my goal?
1: Mm-hmm.
0: So example, if it is that I want a new car,
1: mm-hmm.
0: Because I've worked all my life and I need a new car, then, but now if I have my goals, I can say to myself, you know what? Let me go and see if this takes me towards my goal. Mm-hmm. Let me see if this takes me away. So once we understand our goals, where we want it to take us, we will be able to have, I can't say have discipline, but it will help us to know, okay, is this a red flag towards my goal or against my goal? So example, if you're planning to get a house, you should not necessarily buy a car now. I said should not necessarily, I don't know your financial situation. You understand? So I think those shortfalls can be mitigated through understanding what are your goals.
1: Mm-hmm.
0: Setting your goals. And when I say set them, write them down. Look at them every day.
1: Mm.
0: Have it embedded in your mind. So now it's easier to get that nudge when something may try to take you away from it. And it comes in so many temptations. Huh? And sometimes it doesn't be a big thing. It could be a small thing leading up to just cutting away your money.
1: One of the most powerful lessons that I've learned in my own journey is that you will never aspire to be something that you despise. So when we first started the conversation, some of the lessons that I think we or the thoughts that we have, money doesn't grow on trees.
0: Right.
1: Rich people are greedy.
0: I think, okay, go ahead.
1: What do you think? What do you
0: Yeah,
1: think?
0: I think a lot of people say rich people are greedy because some people have this mindset, once people have money, got money, they got to give it to you. You understand? So you might have two types of people. So the first person, they grew up, or maybe in the same situation, person A, let's say person A, person B. One does what is necessary to become successful. One just lives life as it comes. Not in a bad way, but they just, hey, it is what it is. They say YOLO. So now when someone becomes rich now, a lot of people have this mindset, oh, they gotta give me their money because they got it. And then maybe you may ask them and they may give you some time, but when they say no, then you say, oh, they're greedy, they got all this money. So I think a rich person to understand the value of money. And you might be surprised that a lot of things they take their money and spend on is things that brings value to their lives and to the like assets and stuff like that. But now a man may come and say, oh, I need some money. And you may give them, but if they keep coming back, coming back, coming back, they say, teach a man to give a man a fish. He'll keep coming back, teach him to fish. He'll never have to come back to you again. So a lot of times it's a way of entitlement. Oh, this person rich and greedy. Why they greedy? Because they're not giving new things. You understand? So I don't believe that. I mean, I'm not saying there's no wealthy person who's not greedy, but the misconception of just because someone has money, they have to give you, that we should cut that out.
1: Talk about a scarcity mindset. What comes to mind when you hear that phrase, and what should we be thinking?
0: Right. So what comes to mind when we talk about scarcity mindset is, there's a saying, when you look at the glass, if you see it half full, half empty. Good. So we always see things as you don't have enough. Right? Oh, I don't have enough, or there's not enough. I don't have enough money. I don't have enough resources. You see, and that's why, and when you keep having that mentality, it affects your whole thinking, it affects your whole mindset. What needs to happen is, from a scarcity mindset, you got to start to think positive. And let me explain, because anybody can say think positive. If you have $20,000, think about how you can take that $20,000 and invest it somewhere. You might say, invest in what? It's just $20,000. But there are things you can do, There are things you can do. You can, if you have a knack for discussing things, you can take it and invest it. You might be able to buy a phone, but you might buy a little light and set up and start a little podcast on your stuff, because nowadays so much of we're in the influencer world, so you can become an influencer. When I say that, you are somebody of knowledge of a product. You can take it and start to buy some things and start to sell back if you have a passion for that. So there, you have to see things as, okay, this is where I am now, but this is not where I want to be. Once we do that, because I'll tell this, if we keep looking at things as a lack, because I remember in 2020 when I started budgeting seriously, that didn't make me grow money directly, but it helped change my mindset. Mikhail, this is where you got now, but let's start to manage what we have. And then let's now assess what we need to get now. That didn't make me end up with $200,000 in my bank account every month, but the
1: Automatically.
0: mindset started changing. Now, okay, I don't have this, but I'll get this. I don't have this, but I'll get that. It's all about your mindset in terms of seeing, and scarcity mindset comes when you hang around people with the same mindset. You gotta hang around people who want to win, who are winners. And not drain them as well,
1: See, that's why we get you in here. All right. So tell us about this program that's coming up and what persons can expect or benefit from.
0: Right. So what we decided to do, we have a 5-day program starting August, mm-hmm. August 17th to 21st. It's online. Mm-hmm. Three age groups, 6 to 9, 10 to 12, 13 to 16.
1: Oh, shoot.
0: Right. So it's for kids,
1: yeah.
0: Because we really believe in the kids.
1: Mm-hmm.
0: All right. A 6-year-old might tell me they're not a kid, but...
1: Well,
0: we actually say it's from the youths. It's the youths.
1: Mm-hmm.
0: So basically what we're going to do is we're going to turn into a 5-day training, just 45 minutes a day. We're not taxing you online. You don't want to spend 2 hours online.
1: Mm-hmm.
0: So it is for any parent who has a child, any guardian, if you have a niece, nephew, and you want him to start to understand money management from a practical and realistic standpoint. Every day we have missions that they get to do to come back the next day. We're going to have prizes.
1: Ooh.
0: Yeah, we're going to have prizes. We're going to have a little graduation, online graduation after. And you know, we're going to really start to get them into that mindset of being financially savvy kids.
1: Mm-hmm.
0: Not just, oh, I want to spend this. I want to buy this. That doesn't bring back anything. Understand, when you spend money, what happens to it?
1: Mm-hmm.
0: How does it come back to you? You know, how do people get money? You know, because, you know, I remember when I was a kid, my father used to go to the ATM. I thought it was free money.
1: Ah.
0: Yeah, because, you just go to this.
1: Just punch in some numbers.
0: This hole in the wall, mm-hmm. and punch in numbers and money coming out.
1: Mm-hmm.
0: I didn't even understand how we used to get money to.
1: Yeah.
0: I know you go to work, but I don't know.
1: Ah.
0: Okay, you go to work. Are they paying you? You understand? Until you get older. But still, you know, helping them understand it.
1: Mm-hmm.
0: And, you know, we're going to set up small businesses. That are practical. We're not setting up a fantasy thing. Everything is going to be practical and realistic.
1: Mm. All right. Well, thanks so much for sharing that with us.
0: Welcome. And it's just 5K.
1: Yeah.
0: Yeah. And so you can WhatsApp 624-6759. That's 624-6759. Or check out Walt Wisdom on Facebook or Instagram.
1: Awesome. We've been chatting with Mikhail G. McKenzie of Wallet Wisdom. This has been The Cash Chat. Have a great day.

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Good evening and welcome to Melodies and Memories. Tonight we're stepping out of the rush of the present and into the soundtrack of the past. Music has a funny way of acting like a time machine. One note can take you back to a first dance, a summer road trip, or a kitchen table from years ago. So,

0: It's amazing how a song can stay exactly the same while everything else changes. We all have those tracks that act as bookmarks in the story of our lives. Whether these tunes bring a smile to your face or a bit of sentimental tug at your heart, we're glad you're sharing this space with us tonight. Coming up next, we're
1: Peter,
0: the
1: what you want, right?
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Fighter had us to hold his head and fall. 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I've been running faster.

The final notes fade for tonight. That brings us to the end of this edition of Melodies and Memories. We do hope that these songs brought a little light to your night and perhaps a few good memories back to the surface. Thanks for letting us be a part of your evening. Until next time, keep the music playing and the memories close.

the coast to the hinterland, from our riverine communities to the Rupununi, this is the Voice of Guyana, broadcasting on 102.5 FM and 560 AM, relaying nationwide on 95.1 FM in Lethem, Mabaruma, Madia, Aishalton, Bartica, and Oriella, and 95.5 FM on Radio Essequibo. 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

0: Thank you for that bulletin of news. Hello, you're with Newsday from the BBC World Service, live with Anne Soy in Nairobi and Rob Young in London. Now, we're going to focus on the meetings that President Trump's envoy for the Middle East, Jared Kushner, is having with the leader of Hamas and the leader of Israel. It's all to do with the Gaza peace plan. Mohammed, listening in Sierra Leone, has been in touch to say the US peace plan for Gaza is necessary, but it's going to be difficult to achieve. +44 77 86 20 50 85 is the number to send your thoughts to on that story and all the others we're covering today.
1: Also, in the next 30 minutes, we'll hear from a resident of Flores in Indonesia that is affected by the powerful earthquake over the weekend. Earlier, we heard the NGOs are struggling to get a clear picture of what the needs are there.
0: So Donald Trump's son-in-law and Middle East envoy Jared Kushner is in the Middle East trying to get the Gaza peace plan back on track. On Sunday, he held a rare meeting with Hamas to discuss the implementation of the US-backed deal for Gaza. The sticking points remain Hamas's disarmament and Israel's withdrawal from the Gaza Strip. Now Mr. Kushner has arrived in Israel, where he's expected to hold talks with the Israeli Prime Minister Benjamin Netanyahu, who rejected the 15-point plan last week. Miret Mabruk is a senior fellow at the Middle East Institute in Washington, D.C., and gave me her thoughts on the Americans' meeting with Hamas.
2: I think it's a sign that they are taking it a little more seriously than perhaps they have so far. You have to remember that we have elections coming up in the United States in November. We've got the midterms coming up, and it is important for the current administration to try and get some results. As far as the Americans are concerned, it would be a feather in their cap if they manage to get something on the table. Allegedly, there's already an agreement, but of course, we've had a ceasefire for almost a year and almost 1,260 people killed. So really, the ceasefire doesn't appear to have done very much good. So as far as the Americans are concerned, it would be good to have some sort of favorable result on the table.
1: Early in the program, I asked Miri Azin, a retired colonel and senior fellow of the International Institute of Counterterrorism at Israel's Richmond University, whether Mr. Kushner could persuade the Israeli prime minister to agree to the U.S. plan.
3: There's no question that the prime minister, who today in the Likud party is running in elections within his party, rejected the plan. And I absolutely think that Jared Kushner coming in from President Trump will change that outright rejection. The rejection to me has to do with domestic Israeli politics. We have elections in 2 months and Likud is trying to show a very hard line. But in actual life, I think that they will go forward step by step.
1: So is it a matter of time then? Is it likely that this could happen after the election?
3: Certainly after the election, and we can hope also that there's going to be changes. There's no question that there will be some sort of changes. But because right now, domestically inside Israel, the issue of security, of the Hamas attack, of Hamas armament, and the way that they both were armed before October 7th and anything since, I think that that's become a very domestic issue. And I absolutely want both the Gaza Strip to be reconstructed, and I absolutely want to see a better future there. But I, as an Israeli myself, do not want in any case to see Hamas armed. And so here you have that gap that the prime minister is being a hardliner, but in reality, you have to take it a step forward. Hamas are still the ones that are ruling there.
1: And how are these talks between Hamas and the U.S. envoy, Jared Kushner, being received in Israel?
3: In Israel, and this is on all sides of the political map, there's always a question about talking to Hamas. As you introduce them in Hamas and you say militia, and we could have a whole conversation on that, clear-cut Hamas are the ones that planned, masterminded, and implemented the horrific attack of October 7th. And there's no question that since then, this horrible war is Israel against Hamas. And for the United States to be talking to Hamas, for Israelis, is beyond beyond the par. But let's be clear, you can't get anywhere if you do not talk to Hamas. The question here is if it's done directly by the United States or through different liaisons in that sense, or envoys. A lot of the talks with Hamas are done either via Turkish lines or through Egyptian lines. And in this case, it seems that the United States is talking to them directly. For Israel, that's very hard to swallow.
1: What is the significance of these other, the mediators, the eight Muslim countries that are involved in these talks?
3: All of these different Muslim countries are the ones that are going to be helping to implement a new future for the Gaza Strip. And that's been out there both inside the Trump plan and, for that matter, inside Israeli domestic talk from October of 2023. And as we go into 24, 25, the Gaza Strip needs to be reconstructed. They deserve to be reconstructed. And that needs to be done not by Israel, because Israel for the Gaza Strip is tainted. And it needs to be done by different countries that are acceptable for the Palestinians in the Gaza Strip. And for that matter, that, you know, Hamas is there. So if it's Indonesia and if it's Pakistan, if it's Turkey, Egypt doesn't have money, but at the end, Egypt borders the Gaza Strip. They have a 15-kilometer joint border that at the moment Israel is sitting on, but we were not sitting there until 2024. We left it over 20 years ago. And so Egypt has an impact. Each one of them can be the conduit, can bring in the capabilities, the money, all of the different things you need to rebuild the future of the Gaza Strip.
1: Mary Eisen speaking to me a little earlier. She's a retired colonel and senior fellow of the International Institute of Counterterrorism at Israel's Richmond University. And you've been sending your messages on the story. Kebi Mohammed from Monrovia says that President Trump's peace plan for Gaza can only work well with the input of the United Nations. Thank you for those messages.
0: You're listening to Newsday from the BBC World Service with Anne in Nairobi and Rob in London. Some of our other headlines. Donald Trump says he's dramatically scaling back joint military exercises with South Korea, describing them as inappropriate and hostile towards North Korea. And Hayden Panettiere, best known for her roles in the TV shows Heroes and Nashville, has died at the age of 36.
1: And time now for some sports news. And you've been sending lots of messages on this one. Ekai Wilson in Sorot, Uganda says that Cameroon may have lifted the African Women Cup of Nations, but the real winners of the tournament are Malawi. Nobody expected them to reach the finals. Did you, Isaac?
4: No, I did not. And to be honest, I don't think many people believed that they would get to an Africa Cup of Nations final. This team were ranked 153rd in the world, and they have made it to a final. They were beaten by Cameroon 3-0 to win the Women's Africa Cup of Nations. The Indomitable Lionesses losing all three of their previous finals at the tournament. In fact, they'd never scored in a WAFCON final, but two goals from Marie Ngamanga and one from Naomi Etu, all in the first half, gave the Cameroonians the spoils. Earlier on Sunday, Arsenal swept aside Manchester City in the Community Shield with a 3-0 victory in Cardiff. Goals from Ricardo Cagliafiore, Kai Havertz and Martin Odegaard gave Arsenal their 18th curtain raiser for the new season. Cristiano Ronaldo says this will probably be his last year in football. Speaking to Vogue, the 41-year-old who's won five Ballon d'Ors said he wanted to leave a spectacular legacy. I'll have a little bit more on that Cameroon victory later on in the programme.
1: Many thanks, Isaac.
0: Let's head to Singapore now to the business desk and speak to Maura Fogarty, who is there, about Japan, one of the world's biggest economies, growing by just a touch over 1% between April and June. That's much more slowly than expected, as both households and companies spent less than we're expecting before. No doubt, more to do with what was happening in the Middle East.
5: Yes, definitely. It's the first quarter that we got data from. Is this the April to June quarter in which there was data on the impacts of the, you know, basically the Strait of Hormuz being closed off, higher oil prices, the geopolitical tensions, and that flowing through to Japan and the Japanese economy. And what we saw was basically both companies as well as households beginning to kind of pull back a bit on their spending. If you look at household spending, for example, it was pretty much flat in that quarter on things such as non-durable goods. So these are things like food, clothing, that individuals who are, you know, frustrated with the rising cost of living were sort of pulling back on their spending. And again, you know, when you have higher energy prices, it flows through to things such as, and a weaker Japanese yen. Let me mention that too, because that's important. You have people pulling back on spending of items that have been imported because they cost a bit more as well. That's the Japanese kind of economic story that we see in the front, in the second quarter of the year, the April to June period. And it complicates what the central bank can do later in the year.
0: And are we seeing this picture across the board, that the spike in energy prices caused by the US and Israeli war on Iran has led companies, individuals, households around the world just to spend less?
5: Well, if you look, you know, if you look at countries around the world, we, you know, for example, when you see higher prices at the pump and you're filling up your car, then you do see some impact on the individual spending. For companies, though, it's slightly twofold, right? Because you're looking at both companies make investments and they spend large amounts of money on buildings, on property, on equipment, on technology to expand their businesses when they have visibility about the future. And with the geopolitical tensions, that's always been a concern for companies about, am I going to invest in this new business? Am I going to buy this new building if I don't know for sure that the consumers are going to keep spending? So that actually is a big concern in the longer term that kind of pulls back or dampens, I should say, corporate spending and investment. And we have seen some of those numbers, that kind of capital investment or CapEx, they call it, coming through in the U.S. In different reports that have been coming out. Interesting, if I can bring this one up, in terms of where spending is holding up very well, I know it's not Japan, I'm just going to bring it up because it's such an interesting story, is the Ferrari electric vehicle, the Luce. Don't know if you remember.
0: Yeah, we mentioned this before, didn't we? This is the car you can buy for $640,000 from a showroom.
5: Yes.
0: The first one off the production line has gone for $40 million in an auction.
5: Yes. So somebody's not feeling the pinch. Yeah, they paid $40 million for the first ever produced, you know, Luce in this sort of production line, the series that's rolling out. It's called the Chassis Zero. So it's the very first one being produced. And yeah, $40 million, it all goes to charity. But quite interesting, given the controversial rollout that it had earlier this year, when a lot of people were kind of panning the design. Also the fact that, oh my God, Ferrari, known for its roaring engines, is making an electric vehicle.
0: Yes, somebody definitely not feeling the pinch, clearly. Maura, thanks very much indeed.
1: Now, a powerful earthquake has struck eastern Indonesia and killed at least 53 people and forced out 5,000 people from their homes as rescue teams work to clear roads blocked by landslides and to reach survivors still trapped under rubble. The magnitude 7.7 earthquake struck on Saturday with its epicenter about 42 miles northwest of the city of Ende on Flores Island in the eastern parts of the country. The authorities say that it will take time to assess the scale of the destruction in the region, which is remote and mountainous. I have been speaking to Otto Gusti, a Catholic priest and member of the Divine Word Missionaries in Flores.
6: Now I am good. Yeah, I stay outside. And of course, we are afraid of the next earthquakes. Yeah.
1: And there have been many aftershocks. And now you say there has been another earthquake. How are people coping?
6: The people, they try to a safe place. Yeah, people are taking a number of precautions to stay safe because aftershocks are still occurring. The situation remains unstable. For safety, many people are staying in temporary shelters or in houses made of wood or bamboos, which are considered safer than purely constructed concrete buildings in the event of further shaking. People living along the coast are continuing to move to higher ground because of concerns about a possible tsunami. Schools and other public activities are being limited as a precaution. At our institution, classes have also been postponed until the beginning of September because of the continuing risk of aftershocks and concerns about safety. At the moment, the main priority is to remain vigilant, avoid unsafe buildings, and to be prepared to evacuate quickly if another strong earthquake or tsunami warning occurs.
1: Just describe to us how the situation was when the first earthquake struck.
6: When the earthquake struck 2 days ago, many people living along the coast immediately fled to safer and higher ground because they were afraid of a possible tsunami. The fear was understandable given the location of the earthquake and the proximity of their homes to the sea. Today, however, many of those who evacuated have returned to their homes as the immediate tsunami threat has passed and the situation has become calmer.
1: What do people need most now?
6: Yeah, I think the most urgent needs at the moment are basic necessities such as food, clothing, and medicines. There is also an urgent need for additional medical personnel, particularly doctors and nurses, to treat those who have been injured and to support communities where health facilities have been damaged. Psychological support is equally important. Many people have experienced severe fear, loss, and trauma, so trained psychologists and counselors are needed to provide trauma healing and emotional support, especially for victims who have been deeply affected by the disaster. The situation is particularly serious in Dampek in West Flores, where the local hospital has been severely damaged. There is reportedly only one doctor available there, making it extremely difficult to provide adequate medical care to the affected population.
1: And is there any support that is coming to the people there, whether locally or internationally?
6: I think until now there are support from the government. Yeah, the governor of East Nusa Tenggara Timur was yesterday here in Flores, and they brought some support. And another problem is the streets are damaged, so it is very difficult to come to the place, yeah, where the people are suffering.
1: Catholic priest Otto Gusti speaking to me there a little earlier from Flores in Indonesia.
0: Now, we were talking a few minutes ago about weaker economies because of the energy price shock due to the war in the Middle East. Well, ongoing economic uncertainty still hangs over the jobs market in many countries, and so some workers are deciding it is safer to stay put in their current job rather than make their next career move. It is a phenomenon known as job hugging. Vishala Sripathma finds out who's doing it and why.
7: I'm on my way to an art studio in London to meet an artist I'll call Rachel. It's not her real name, but her story certainly is. Until very recently, she worked somewhere very different. She was an architect. But after staying in a job for a long time that she didn't really like, she finally decided to take the plunge and leave. That instinct now has a name. It's called job hugging.
8: I'm a mum, I needed a job. I couldn't risk it and I didn't know what was waiting for me if I quit. But I was holding on to it because of all the memories, because I kept thinking it could change and because I needed a job, of course. The market is not easy for artists especially. If I was more prepared and if I thought maybe I should start doing this sooner and not wait for a catastrophe to happen, maybe it would have been better.
7: In many ways, it's the opposite of what we saw during the pandemic, when workers quit jobs in record numbers in search of better pay or greater flexibility.
9: some employers say it comes at a cost. Gene Marks is a small business owner and columnist based in the United States.
10: So they are going to be doing at least the bare minimum to make sure that they are keeping their jobs. They're going to shy away from doing things that are innovative or creative or risk-taking. I'm thinking particularly of one client of mine that I was just out to see this week. They're based in New Jersey. So they're a manufacturer. They have a salesperson working for them who has been working for them for like 20 years. That guy clocks in at 8:59 every morning and leaves at, 4:59 every day. But you know what? He generates his numbers because he's got his customer base. And although that employer in particular looks at that salesperson and says, could we be getting somebody more productive? We've had that conversation 100 times over the past 10 years. And each time we come to the conclusion that, it's not worth it. He's doing good enough. So, he may be a job hugger, but he is a pretty good example of at least he's taking care of what he needs to take care of.
9: That was Gene Marks. The small business owner we just heard from talked about how workers need to embrace their jobs and new technologies. And if they don't like their job, they probably should do something else. But not everyone has that luxury, as Vicky Salemi explained to me. She's a career expert at job search agency Monster.
11: There's a culture of caution right now. At Monster, we know that 59% of workers said that job hugging is more common this year than the past. They're more cautious. There are hidden costs of staying put. They may completely miss out on higher pay. They may feel more burned out from a lack of change, and that morale can bring everyone down.
9: Vicky Salemi, careers expert at Monster. So is job hugging simply a sensible response to uncertain economic times, or does it tell us something about how attitudes to work are changing? Jimmy McLaughlin hosts the podcast Jimmy's Jobs of the Future and is a former advisor to the UK government.
12: So I think the first thing that you have to do is that you have to go out and see people for coffee. You need to kind of get out there. And I think also one of the big trends is how you're kind of building your personal brand within your industry. Just keeping yourself in people's minds.
9: For Rachel, taking that leap meant leaving architecture behind and starting again as an artist.
8: Thanks, God. I have a lovely partner who encouraged me and kept asking me, what are you doing? You don't need this.
9: For many others, the choice is less clear-cut. Stay with the security of the job you know, or risk the uncertainty of something new.
0: Vishala Sripathman reporting there, and you can hear more on that on Business Daily later on today on the BBC World Service, or wherever you usually get your BBC downloads. And is this a phenomenon that's in Kenya also, or are people taking more risks with their careers?
1: Well, I think it's the norm. 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Many of them still have side hustles to try and make ends meet. But yeah, the vast majority do job hugging.
0: More on that on the BBC website. If you want it, you're with Newsday on the BBC World Service.
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1: US Middle East envoy Jared Kushner is in Israel after a rare meeting with the new Hamas leader. Will go live to Israel.
0: President Trump says he's dramatically scaling back joint military exercises with South Korea, describing them as inappropriate and hostile towards North Korea.
1: First, this news.
17: BBC News with Emily Thomas. Annual military exercises between South Korea and the United States are going ahead, despite President Trump ordering them to be substantially scaled back. He said the drills, which were designed to prepare for threats such as cyber attacks and drones, were costly and hostile towards North Korea. Donald Trump's Middle East envoy, Jared Kushner, will hold talks in Israel today to try to revive the US-backed Gaza peace plan. The president's son-in-law will meet the Israeli Prime Minister, Benjamin Netanyahu, who so far rejected the proposal. On Sunday, there were rare talks in Egypt between Mr. Kushner and the leader of Hamas. The American actress Hayden Panettiere, best known for her roles in the TV shows Heroes and Nashville, has died at the age of 36. A statement from her representative did not reveal the circumstances of her death. Zambia's government says the security forces have seized weapons and arrested 11 people involved in an alleged insurrection plot. A statement said the main opposition candidate in last Thursday's presidential election, Brian Mundabalile, was found at the scene of the raid in Lusaka. Russian officials say a Ukrainian missile strike has killed 6 people in the Belgorod region. On Sunday, Russia accused Ukraine of launching hundreds of drones in its largest attack this year. At least 7 people have been killed in a crush at a Hindu temple in the Indian state of Bihar. A large group of worshippers had gathered at the Ashoktam temple. Some reports say an electric pole fell into the crowd, causing panic. Ferrari's first ever all-electric vehicle has set a record for a new car sold at auction, fetching $40 million in a charity sale. The auction raised more than 35 times the usual price of a Ferrari Luce. It did not name the buyer. BBC News.
1: Thank you for that summary. Hello and welcome to Newsday with me, Ansoi Nairobi and Rob Young in London. This half hour, we focus on the US administration's policy steps in Gaza and South Korea. What next? We bring you reactions from both countries.
0: Also getting tributes to the actress Hayden Panettiere, known for roles in TV shows Heroes and Nashville, who's died at the age of 36. Her father, Skip Panettiere, said in a statement, "She was an incredible light and a force of nature who brought immeasurable love and joy to all who knew her and to the millions who watched her on screen." Your thoughts on that and all of our other stories, welcome, of course. Do send them to +44 77 86 20 50 85. Let's head to the Middle East now, where Donald Trump's son-in-law and Middle East envoy Jared Kushner has been trying to get the Gaza peace plan back on track. He's held rare talks with the leader of Hamas to discuss the implementation of the US-backed Gaza deal. The Palestinian group said in a statement following those talks, urging President Trump's Board of Peace to

0: on the board of peace led by the US. There were also the regional mediators from Egypt, Qatar and Turkey there meeting these senior Hamas officials, a delegation led by Khalil al-Haya, who is now the overall elected leader of Hamas. So this is a rare meeting for Jared Kushner. It's believed to be the first time that he had met Hamas officials since last year's October ceasefire, because, of course, the US administration really broke this taboo, this diplomatic taboo, by holding direct talks with Hamas to secure the ceasefire deal last year, the release of the hostages and ending Israel's military campaign in Gaza. Now, we do know what Hamas's positions are. There was a Hamas statement that called on the mediators not just to compel Israel to meet its obligations under the first stage of the deal, which has been an ongoing Hamas demand. They say that it's not meeting its commitments on the entry of humanitarian aid and stopping military action in Gaza. They want an end to violations of that ceasefire agreement, they say, and an approval of this roadmap for the second stage, which so far Israel has rejected, saying it's unacceptable. It wants the full disarmament of Hamas before it would accept any withdrawal of Israeli troops from Gaza. And this plan, as it was announced, involves a phased withdrawal of Israeli troops. And, you know, it's also been said, there's a lot of coverage in the media about this, there's opposition to Turkey and Qatar being involved in a mechanism to check on whether Hamas is meeting its requirements under the plan. And they are demanding, too, that weapons should not be stored under the auspices of this new Palestinian technocratic committee that's supposed to go into Gaza. Israel is demanding that weapons should be destroyed.
1: And is there a sense that Hamas is genuinely willing to disarm, or that the group said they would accept this 15-point plan, suspecting that Israel would reject it?
0: I mean, Hamas itself, we know, has been put under huge pressure by the regional mediators, who themselves have been under a lot of pressure from the US to get Hamas to give up its weapons, to make these commitments, because that was seen as being a main sticking point to advancing President Trump's bigger peace plan for Gaza. And that's why you've had really, like, you know, no sort of major steps taken towards reconstruction in Gaza. You still have, you know, the majority of people in the Gaza Strip displaced, living in these dire conditions. And it's hard to, you know, guess which side thought the, you know, was acting in terms of like how they thought the other side was going to respond. But, you know, I think it's clear also that Israel at the moment, within this context of a general election that's due at the end of October, with the Prime Minister's Likud party sort of trailing in the polls, there is this like very heated political debate going on. And, you know, if you look at some of the comments, Itamar Ben-Gvir, who's a member of the coalition government, the national security minister, he is, you know, advocating targeted assassinations in Gaza, killing, he says, 30 to 40 people a day. He was speaking in a podcast with a former hostage from Gaza. And he said it's not just those who pose an immediate threat. There are people there not worthy of life. You know, and this is the kind of state of political discourse in Israel at the moment. And there is, understandably, too, I think, widespread Israeli skepticism about Hamas's genuine commitment to disarmament. People want reassurances of that in the general public.
1: Yolande, thank you very much. That's our correspondent Yolande Nell joining us from Jerusalem. Noah, who's listening in Sierra Leone, says the only way to achieve peace between Israel and Gaza is the recognition of Israel. The animosity against Israel is too much. But Alan, listening in Johannesburg in South Africa, says the actions of the regime in Tel Aviv must be condemned by all peace-loving people everywhere. Thank you very much indeed for your messages.
2: On the eve of joint US-South Korea military exercises, President Trump abruptly announced that he's substantially reducing them, arguing that they are too expensive and they threaten his, quote, very good relationship with Kim Jong-un. He also said that South Korea has declined to join the US in the denuclearization of Iran. Well, the exercises have begun since he made that post, although it's not yet clear how reduced they are. Earlier, I spoke to Jun Ha Park from the independent research organization, the Korea Risk Group.
3: There's still something to be quite clear about. There's a lot that's frankly unclear.

0: clear from the Trump administration or the Department of War as to whether the background of his social media remarks from just this morning involved any effect on the planning of this year's Ulchi Freedom Shield exercises. We also don't know which areas will be scaled back or are scaled back and to which extent. So I think there'll probably be hurried consultations between the South Korean side and the US military at the moment. Whether President Trump was simply making a declarative statement as a point of pressure towards the South Korean administration based on broader alliance or trade issues that are ongoing, or a concrete policy decision to shift away and move actually towards engagement with Pyongyang, it's still not clear. But of course, the remarks, they do follow a pattern that we've seen in the past, in June 2018, as we mentioned before, you know, Trump and Kim, they met in Singapore, and just after Trump met with Kim, Trump said that he basically wants to cut down on the war games between South Korea and the United States. Days later, the Pentagon suspended the summertime drills in real time. You know, a deal looked quite likely with Pyongyang. Evidently, that was not the case in February 2019 when the talks broke out. The circumstances now, of course, are very much different. North Korea is still sending mass troop deployments to support Russia's war effort against Ukrainian forces, gaining immense battlefield experience. And it's also rejecting any talks that serve as pretext for denuclearization. So, you know, it doesn't really feel an incentive to connect with the Trump administration. So really, what Trump is saying here as sort of alluding to, you know, he had his very good friend Kim Jong-un, there's not really much of an avenue where proceedings can happen at the moment.
1: And who's likely to lose out in this?
0: Well, of course, at the moment, the South Korean military's readiness, its military readiness, it's very much equipped. It's very much well equipped at the moment, unilaterally, but also bilaterally with the U.S. forces on the ground. It serves as a much more better fighting combined force. Of course, it still looks to reobtain or commit to the transfer of OPCON, wartime operation control, from Washington by the end of the current president, Lee Jae-myung's term. These exercises provide quite a good assessment for whether South Korean organizational strategy within the military is ready for the transfer of OPCON in due course. So if these exercises are reduced, there could be a bit of an effect on how Seoul's military looks to obtain that OPCON in the future.
1: And briefly, how will Seoul react, therefore? What will it make of this?
0: Well, as I mentioned before, it is quite a sudden announcement from the president. You know, there's quite a lot of hints from other issues such as trade, shipbuilding, broader alliance defense cost sharing issues, that the relationship between the current Trump administration and the Lee administration is currently, there's a lot more coordination that needs to be involved. It does look like that the South Korean government is still reading the terrain. You know, there's not really many details as to how the Department of War or the White House is actually moving forward with reducing these drills. It doesn't look like the current South Korean defense ministry, today it's a public holiday, you know, they're not really giving much responses to what South Korea has partaken in this, so whether the current ongoing drills at the moment have been affected by Mr. Trump's remarks, or whether a future set of drills like aerial or naval drills will be affected in the future, or even drills with Japan. So it's still something that we still need to read the terrain. And I imagine that the Blue House and also the Ministry of National Defense here is currently looking that.
1: Jun Ha Park speaking to me earlier there. He's from the independent research organization, the Korea Risk Group.
2: You're listening to Newsday from the BBC World Service with Anne Soy in Nairobi and Rob Young in London. A reminder of some of our main headlines. President Trump's son-in-law and envoy, Jared Kushner, is to meet the Israeli Prime Minister a day after holding rare talks with the leader of Hamas. And Hayden Panettiere, best known for her roles in the TV shows Heroes and Nashville, has died at the age of 36. Isaac is here. He's got your sport.
3: Yeah, let's talk Women's Africa Cup of Nations. Cameroon were crowned winners after a 3-0 win over debutants Malawi in the final on Sunday. Joining us from Rabat is commentator Piers Edward. Piers, forgive me for this. The scorches were burned by a flaming first half from the indomitable Lionesses.
4: I love it. Consider yourself forgiven.
3: Oh, thank you.
4: Yes, they blew Malawi away very simply. 3-0 at halftime and the game was over by then. Two goals from Marie Ungamanga, who became joint top scorer at the tournament, and Naomi Eto got another, and she had set up both the other goals as well. So it was a really wholesome display, let's say. It was their fourth final, the first one that they had ever played, not against Nigeria, and the first time they got over the line. And you could see the desire from Cameroon, the commitment. And let's not forget, they hadn't even qualified for the tournament. They got in via the back door when the tournament expanded, but it was a night to remember. They later were awarded the player of the tournament in their central midfielder, Marie Ngoc, who's an outstanding talent at 21. Personally, I'd given it to their goalkeeper, Michaeli Behina, who was only beaten once in the tournament. She was goalkeeper of the tournament. It was also a night to remember for Samuel Eto'o, the famous former great of Barcelona and Cameroon, who's the FA president. He hasn't had the best time in charge, but there were great scenes at the end with him and his players. The coach, Valentine Ungele, the first female ever in charge of Cameroon's women's team, got over the line as well. And there was a lovely moment at the end when Gabrielle Ongene, playing at a record 8th WAFCON, she's 37, her first was back in 2008. She thought she got the fourth in stoppage time. It was disallowed for offside, but it was a wonderful moment nonetheless. And all the substitutes ran on to celebrate with her. So it was a night to remember for the indomitable Lionesses.
3: Yeah, indeed. And I imagine a lot of disappointment for the Malawians. But when you take a step back, it has been an extraordinary tournament for them, hasn't it?
4: It has been absolutely outstanding. Red hot, Isaac, they have been. And let's not forget that Malawi, probably before the tournament, were better known in terms of female sport for netball over the years, not for football, but they've definitely put Malawian football on the map. They've qualified for the first senior World Cup ever, whether men or women, and only their second ever since a junior one back in 2009. Temwa Chiwenga was the top scorer of the tournament. She had 5, level with a couple of others, but she had more assists. Her sister Tabitha got 4. It was a bit of a game too far for them. They had a player suspended in midfield that made a big difference for them. They'd also had a smaller squad of players to rely on than Cameroon, who really shuffled their pack. But Malawi kept with the same players, and you could see that they were tired. But as I understand it, there's going to be a reception back home for them when they go home, and they really, really deserve it. They have been sensational of the tournament, beating Cameroon on the opening day of their game, coming through a group not just with Cameroon, the 10-time and defending champions, but Zambia as well. They've lit up the tournament. They've been fantastic, and they will not be forgotten.
3: Yeah, they will definitely not be forgotten. And of course, heading to the World Cup. Bigger picture, Piers. This tournament, I know there was so much talk around it ahead of the competition, especially with it being moved, I think, 12 days before the tournament was supposed to take place in March. Do you think that the Women's Africa Cup of Nations is in a better place than when it first began?
4: Oh, without any shadow of a doubt. And I think if you look at this competition as opposed to the one last year, you can see the improvement of quality in the teams. And I'm thinking about a team like Algeria, who finished third last year. They got to the quarters. They didn't score a goal. They didn't concede either. This time they've scored goals aplenty. They're far more rounded. You can see the development that's going on, and we have to pay a huge amount of credit to the Confederation of African Football, the ruling body on the continent. In 5 years ago, they introduced a Women's Champions League for Africa. 4 years ago, they said any men's team trying to play in continental African club football has to have a women's team. So that means that we've seen the expansion of women's clubs on the continent. Al Ahly, the famous side, Zamalek, AS Mimosas, all these clubs now have women's teams. So then we've got the expansion of this tournament from 12 teams to 16 teams. Basically, what you're getting is a pathway. Young girls growing up on the continent can see that there's a future in women's football. They've got heroes, and the talent's coming through on the continent is just immense. I'm reminded of where African men's football was about 25 years ago. And I think this is where African women's football is today. It's just sort of really starting out. And a lot of the players here are going to be much wanted by clubs all around the world. And I would say the future is very bright. And this, in terms of quality, has been without doubt the best WAFCON I have ever seen.
3: Yeah, really exciting times for African women's football. Piers, always great chatting to you. We're going to stick with the topic of the Women's Africa Cup of Nations, because it is, of course, celebration time for Cameroon after they were crowned the new winners of the tournament. As Piers mentioned, one of the standout players at this year's tournament has been goalkeeper Mekele Behina, the 22-year-old whose shot-stopping skills saw the Lionesses finally clinch their first WAFCON trophy. They finished runners-up on three occasions, and they've, of course, qualified for the World Cup next year in Brazil. And I'm joined now by Cameroonian legendary goalkeeper Joseph Antoine Bell, widely regarded as one of Africa's greatest shot-stoppers. And Joseph Antoine, please, I want to ask you about the goalkeeper, Mekele Behina, because I know it's your expertise, goalkeeping. Where does she rank in terms of Cameroon goalkeepers?
5: Oh, good morning, everybody. I think Mekele did a tremendous achievement, a tremendous performance, wonderful performance. And remember, she's only 22 years old. It means that what we have seen can lead us to think that Cameroon has solved the problem of goalkeeping, as far as women are concerned, for at least 15 years. She's going to be a wonderful piece in the team. And this is what happened. She was the key of the victory. She did everything well. Everything. When you concede one goal in six matches, you help your team build a huge confidence in themselves. And I know the opponent were already afraid, already losing their concentration when they had to play against her.
3: I mean, talk about the team in general. What does this performance and this finally getting over the hump and winning the trophy mean for Cameroonians?
5: It's just unbelievable. If you can remember that 1 month ahead of the competition, they had no coach, and that this coach came in and did what she did. She is a really good coach, because in 1 month, a team that was not qualified, if you come in and can build such a team where they had confidence in themselves, where they knew what to do. She started by building a team that will not allow goals in. And this is where Behina helped them to really strengthen themselves. And I think the final was the easiest game they played.
3: It's funny how that works, isn't it?
5: Yeah,
3: it's funny how that works, that the final tends to be the easiest game, and a good start will help them. I want to ask you, Joseph Antoine, about women's football in Cameroon and where you think that this could take the sport in your country.
5: I hope this will help all the teams, will just prodded them to go forward, because if I might say, the women football today in Cameroon is better than men football. And the chairman of the board of the facilities, and what I see from the women league is they are better than men. They can have their fixtures ahead of the time, what men cannot do. So I think this will encourage them to keep working harder and harder. They are not as organized as Moroccan or even Egyptian, but what they do here is better than men. And I say, and what the head of state did is to allow them the same bonuses as men. And this was wonderful. It's just something that does not happen all the time. It didn't even happen before, and it doesn't happen in the other countries. So I think this is going to help women football in Cameroon, and they will get more sponsors, and they are going to expand more and more.
3: Joseph, I can hear the pride in your voice there. That is Cameroon's legendary goalkeeper, Joseph Antoine Bell, who won this competition, the men's version, 40 years ago in 1988. And he has seen, or 42 years ago, if my maths is correct, almost 40 years ago in 1988, he's seen the women lift the Women's Africa Cup of Nations for the first time.
1: And lots of congratulations are flowing in, Isaac, for the winners of WAFCON. Chinonso in Nigeria has sent his congratulations, as has Mohamed Awal from Accra, Ghana. And there's a listener who has sent a message without a name. They're saying, congratulations to Cameroon on winning the WAFCON, a historic achievement indeed.
2: Yeah, particular thanks to Mohamed for his message, as it's a very, very flattering comment about this morning's programme as well. Also text in on our main story that Donald Trump's son-in-law and Middle East envoy has been meeting with the leader of Hamas, due to meet the Israeli Prime Minister as well, to try to bring about a permanent peace settlement in Gaza. Sekou John, listening in Berlin and Germany, says the Israelis must understand that killing Palestinians will not guarantee peace in Israel, after comments of a member of Benjamin Netanyahu's cabinet said that 30 to 40 Gazans should be targeted a night. And Amir in Sudan says, sometimes the bravest path is not to fight, but to seek compromise and peace, particularly when conflict could cost countless lives. Choosing peace over confrontation is not weakness, he says, it is courage. Thank you very much indeed for all of your messages. Now, Anne, Isaac, do you remember how to do the Macarena?
3: You put your hands on your hips and you swing around and then, you know, do a little jump.
2: Such a shame this is radio and not telly, Isaac. Anne, do you remember it?
1: I do. Yeah, I'm just trying them out now. Hands out one time, hands crossed over your shoulders, hands on the head.
3: And you really know
1: and then
3: the,
1: hands on your hip.
3: Oh, yeah.
1: Hips and then a bum wiggle before
2: it's
1: jumping
2: tough.
1: To face another
2: Incredibly,
1: direction.
2: The Macarena is 30 years old. It became a sensation in the mid-1990s and it was created by the choreographer Mia Fry, who's been telling us how she
6: Hello
2: came about
6: and
2: it.
6: Welcome to Outside Source here on the BBC World Service with me, Rahul Tandon, in the middle of an extremely busy newsroom. There is a lot of focus at the moment on stories that are coming out of the Middle East. American Israel appeared to be at an impasse once again over Gaza. The US President Donald Trump's Middle East envoy, his son-in-law, Jared Kushner, is today in Israel. He's had very lengthy talks with the Israeli Prime Minister. Yesterday, he had talks with Hamas in Egypt. Joining me now are our correspondent in the US, Tom Bateman, and sat right in front of me is our global affairs reporter, Sebastian Usher. Familiar voice on this program. We're going to come to Israel in a minute with both of you, but firstly a question to both of you, because we're getting these reports from Fox News. Tom, firstly to you on this one, that Donald Trump is now threatening to bomb Oman, a US ally, if it gets in the way of his administration's own talks with Iran. What is he referring to there?
7: Well, this was one of these interviews that Donald Trump does with reporters where there's an agreement that the audio won't be broadcast. So it's sort of snippets and quotes from what he said to Trey Yingst, who's a Fox News reporter based in the Middle East. And Trey Yingst asked him about the discussions between the Omanis and the Iranians over a potential toll system that the Iranians want in the Strait of Hormuz, which is adamantly opposed by the Americans. Mr. Trump said that if Oman, which of course is an ally of the US, gets in the way, he said, we will bomb the, and then use an expletive, out of them. It's not the first time he's threatened to do this, actually. I think it's a sign, really, of the sort of anger and irritation he's got over the fact that there is this discussion between Oman and the Iranians to the extent it could lead to something he doesn't want to see in the Strait of Hormuz. Back in May, he was at a cabinet meeting and was asked a similar kind of question. He also then threatened, in that case, he said, to blow up Oman if it did something the Americans didn't want.
6: Seb, as always, you're sort of reacting to things that are coming out very, very quickly in terms of President Trump. But as Tom said, not the first time we've seen President Trump trying to use these type of threats. Will they have any impact on the Omanis? You know that region well.
8: I think it's meaningless, to be honest. I mean, he's not going to strike the Omanis. It's ludicrous. I think, you know, as Tom was saying, these are conversations that he has with a host of journalists, some of whom he calls rather than them calling him. And he says things off the cuff. I mean, as far as I can understand, and I might be wrong and Tom could correct me, but although fundamentally what Iran and Oman is something that President Trump is opposed to, which allows Iran to continue with control, I was getting the sense from what Marco Rubio and other officials had said.
6: That's the U.S. Secretary of State.
8: Yeah, that it sort of has their blessing because it's almost like the only game in town at the moment to reopen the Strait of Hormuz. So it gives the Americans, it gives Mr. Trump some kind of out here. So, you know, this seems to be another expression of Mr. Trump's frustration. But even more than usual, it seems to go counter, as far as I understand, what his administration is actually doing a strategy.
6: Let us see how that story develops. As Tom said, they really only have snippets of the information from that interview because the audio is not released. Let us turn to what's taking place in Israel then, Seb. And we've had these discussions, Jared Kushner talking to Hamas, which is unusual, direct talks there. Now this lengthy meeting with the Israeli Prime Minister Benjamin Netanyahu. Is there any progress from these talks?
8: I mean, as you say, the talks with Hamas leadership, I mean, remember, this is a relatively new leadership. It's a leadership which does, from all that we understand, have a slightly more pragmatic cast than it had previously. And that division between the kind of military faction inside Gaza and the more political faction outside seems to be less of an issue now. It's more the two are combined. So Hamas certainly has shown more willingness to sign up to the peace plan. It's said that it will fully disarm, but again, that has conditions. So what Jared Kushner has been trying to do is again square this circle, where essentially we're still in the same situation where Hamas says that, yes, it will fully disarm if Israel pulls out. And Israel says, yeah, we'll pull out, but you have to fully disarm first. So who goes first? So Jared Kushner had more than 4 hours of meetings with the Israeli Prime Minister, Benjamin Netanyahu. We've had a little bit come out of this. We've had a very short statement from a Prime Minister's office, Mr. Netanyahu's office, which essentially says that there will be no Israeli withdrawal until there'll be no reconstruction in Gaza until there is full disarmament of Hamas. But what we've heard from Israeli media sources, quoting an Israeli official, which could well be the Prime Minister's office as well, has a bit more detail on that. So essentially saying that Mr. Netanyahu has won agreement from Mr. Kushner that Israel will continue to have freedom of action militarily in Gaza to target anyone that they see as a threat, which Hamas has rejected.
6: Yeah. And Tom, it is difficult for the US at the moment to put too much pressure on Prime Minister Benjamin Netanyahu because he's facing elections in Israel.
7: He is, and that does make it more difficult for the Americans, for sure, given the what happens in the run-up to Israeli elections is sort of public muscle flexing by Israeli politicians, so you can sort of outbid each other to be to bring the hardest line on issues like this. So that does make it hard for the Americans. On the other hand, I think you've seen this sort of nadir of relations between Washington and the Netanyahu government at the moment. That is because of Iran, because the way that the perception among part of Mr. Trump's base that that Mr. Trump was led into this war by, sorry about that, that's my phone going, by the Israeli
6: times.
7: By the Israeli leader, that, you know, that has really put pressure on this relationship, given the war has caused so many political problems for Mr. Trump. And so I think they're pretty angry and frustrated with the Netanyahu leadership at the moment. And in that context, you know, they're dealing directly with Hamas. Mr. Trump mentioned that again in his interview with Fox today, saying that, we have our own channel with Hamas. That from some of the briefing that's come out of this meeting between Jared Kushner and Mr. Netanyahu today, the Israelis were pretty angry about that, and it seems that there might have been some tension in the meeting, with the Israelis very unhappy at a direct US-Hamas relationship here. But I think what Mr. Trump wants is progress, on this what he says is a peace deal for Gaza. That's the big thing, that in the end he wants to hang a Nobel Peace Prize around his neck and say that he got peace in Gaza. The way they're going about it, I think many sort of veteran observers of the Israeli-Palestinian conflict will suggest that, is pretty superficial when it comes to trying to get a long-standing peace that is viable. But I think it shows you that there is some arm-wrenching going on from the Americans onto the Israelis at the moment. It's interesting that all the briefings out of the meeting have come from the Israeli side so far. Mm. We haven't heard anything yet from the Americans and from Mr. Kushner, although I think they might want to start giving their side of the story, given that the Israelis are briefing quite heavily about what they say was sort of pressure that they put on the Americans to keep Hamas in line and get the disarmament going first.
6: Let's see if we do hear some comments in the next hour. Also, when we do, we'll bring them to you. We've been reaching out to people in Israel and Gaza, as always, for their thoughts. To be honest, there is a lot of disengagement from both sides on the meeting and any potential outcomes. Let's take a listen. Firstly, Ahmed sent us this from Gaza.
9: The most important things that I'm focusing on right now is getting food, water and shelter for my family. Actually, I stopped even reading any kind of these news, because simply it won't change anything, but it's gonna make it worse. This is what I believe. And thank you again for reaching out.
10: My name is Khani. I'm speaking to you live from East Helpiot, Jerusalem. I think a lot of people in Israel are trying to disengage with the news because overall it gets kind of upsetting. Or they're way too engaged with the news. It's either or. Personally, I haven't been up to date on the current global news. Just trying to be aware of what's happening here. I think Benjamin Netanyahu is going to do anything in his power to stay in power. If that is make another war or stop peace from happening, he'll do that. I mean, he's been doing that for 20 years. I think the Israeli people, not overall, but there's a large fraction of the populace that is tired of the current situation. But the average Israeli is tired, overworked, underpaid, and just wants to survive. Post-traumatic, stress-sorted, exhausted from the realities of having to live a normal life while also being in constant fear for their lives. And then there's the people that try to say that everything is fine. That, this is just part of life. It's always been this way and always will be this way. And that's why we should vote for a strong white right-wing government that will protect us. And I personally think that a lot of these people have given up on any hope of change or any idea that things can change. Overall, we're just all people trying to live. Israelis, Palestinians, Jews, Muslims, Christians. And we have to deal with a government that actively does not count any of us in it.
6: Seb, what struck me there, as I'm sure you've talked about this many times, is the lack of hope, really, that there is going to be progress.
8: Well, yes, because people have just seen this cycle again and again. I mean, on both sides, whichever perspective they're looking at it from, and there are obviously a number, particularly in Israel, in Gaza and the occupied West Bank, obviously less so. It's clearer, what they feel and where they come from. They don't have the same kind of political differences to deal with. I mean, it comes down in the end, this is the latest flurry of diplomatic activity. The basic issue is, are Hamas, is Israel genuinely engaging with this process? Are they just nodding along in order to have enough to give Kushner, to give the Board of Peace? a sense, I'm just seeing here a Board of Peace officials being quoted by an Israeli diplomatic correspondent saying the meeting was lengthy, very productive. We agreed with the Prime Minister, Mr. Netanyahu, on a path forward. The Israelis are going to give this a chance. Now it's up to Hamas show if it truly intends to comply. So it's moving backwards and forwards. Who blames the other for not doing this? That's still where we are.
6: We've been there before. I mean, Tom, briefly, if you don't mind, your final thoughts. We've got this situation, you know, the US looking to make progress on Iran, looking to make progress here on Gaza and Israel. Is there, from your reading of the situation, an area where they're more likely to make progress?
7: I mean, the thing is, the two things are fundamentally linked in the end, because, you know, for Mr. Trump, the attack on Iran has fundamentally shifted relations with the Israelis now. So as I was saying before, that does play into the Gaza diplomacy as well. I think the issue between Israelis and Palestinians more broadly since October the 7th, you know, any trust there was, and we heard from the two callers there, between the two societies really was sort of utterly shattered. And I think, you know, in that context, you have to see these this diplomacy now, which is why both sides basically are demanding here the other move first.
6: Tom, Seb, thank you both very much for joining us. Temperatures are finally falling across Europe after successive heat waves since May. But as we've been telling you on this programme, it's caused problems across the continent. So we wanted to hear more about healthcare workers and patients. How are they coping? So we spoke to Samin Seggi, a doctor and chief medical officer of a hospital in Milan in Italy. Kafalat Adikoni is a community healthcare worker at the Royal College of Nursing here in the UK. My colleague Luke Jones asked her first about the effects of the heat wave on her and her colleagues.
11: It's a nightmare. If our staff are not safe and supported, there's no way we're going to deliver safe care to our patients, is it? And the hearing reports of nurses collapsing on shift is deeply concerning and completely unacceptable. And this has been looked at, and I've had a few reports from some nurses that, you know, is very, very hot. And thankfully, the leadership, they put a plan in place, and it is rightly prioritizing care based on clinical needs at the moment and focusing on every resources on our sickest patients where non-urgent ones or elective appointments need to be rescheduled to protect safety during these peak temperatures.
8: Samin, so, how about you? Is it similar for you in Milan?
12: Although we are living the hottest summer on record right now, and we are in the fourth heat wave of this year, the situation in hospitals is flat, actually. I mean, July and August admissions stayed flat. We're talking about around 25,000 access per month. And so actually the system held, probably by design, I guess, not for luck, but still we are resisting.
8: And why is that the case? What do you do? How are your hospital set up that mean the heat isn't so troublesome when it comes?
12: Well, actually, we designed something called cold spots, so cooled clinical units, alternative to the ED, with daily monitoring of emergency network and inter-hospital transfers. And we made 256 cold spots all around Italy, especially in bigger cities where homeless and migrants are more easy to access, and it should work, actually. And also, we made with the Ministry of Health around 2,200 workplace inspections during these 4 weeks in July, as heat is also an occupational risk too. So we shut down just two hospitals nationwide because of the heat, and all the other hospitals are currently working without like measurable problems. I was studying this morning, and we saw that just 3% plus 3% excess mortality in the over 65, so elderly patients, was measured during June and July, so in 60 days. And I should say it's not even statistically relevant compared with other summers.
8: So what you're saying there, but by looking at how people are in their workplaces and also having these cold spots in different parts of the country, that's just trying to stop patients ending up in hospital because of the heat in the first place.
12: Yes, exactly. Yes,
8: I see.
12: That's right.
8: And
13: Kafila, how are patients that you've come across been coping in this? Because, of course, hospitals in the UK, a lot of them are very old buildings designed for cold temperatures, not for warm ones.
11: Well, staff are doing everything possible to keep patients and every one of them safe. But what we urgently need, actually, is to sustain the capital investment to modernise our hospital infrastructure for extreme weather, which is they're not ready at the moment. But most of the patients, just like our nurses, they've been assigned to monitor their hydration, to make sure they're drinking well, to make sure they keep, you know, wearing the lighter clothes. You know, staff safety and patient safety are indivisible, as we all know. If we want a health service that can function through climate extremes without relying on staff to work in inhuman conditions, summer heatwave readiness must receive the same funding.
13: And when you say investment is needed to improve some of these buildings, I mean, just how bad or unsuitable or inhumane, to use your word, are they?
11: Well, at the moment, because there's a lot of work going on at the moment to make sure, you know, everybody's safe, staff and patients. And, you know, this is a systemic planning, just like the plan for the winter pressure as well. So I think we might need to start early, you know, to plan for summer as well, because we do winter pressures.
13: Yeah.
11: And we plan ahead of time. So with this summer one, it's quite difficult because it seems like it wasn't expected, and then everybody find themselves in this situation.
13: It's sort of a surprise each year.
11: Yeah, every year.
13: Not for you though, Samin. It's not in Italy.
12: For us, it's not an annual emergency anymore. I mean, it must become permanent. You know, the infrastructure must be permanently ready to face this heat wave, because this is the new normal. Scientists gonna tell us every day, actually. So we've been lucky in the sense of after COVID, after the pandemic, we have had such impressive amount of millions and billions of euros spending in infrastructures for hospital. You know, we are Italian, so we always like react after something bad happens to us. And we had the privilege of what the colleague said. So we put money for the infrastructure, and we were ready in June when the heat wave began. That was the key for this year, I think. But it should be permanent, you know? It's not an emergency anymore. I think every summer will be the same thing, and probably it will be always more and more prolonged during the days and the months. Mm-hmm. So it will probably start in May. We started to have, in the north of Italy, more than 30 degrees Celsius in the middle of May. And it will be probably like this until the end of September. So it's not like, you know, 2 weeks. It's like more than a semester always.
11: I think in England or in the United Kingdom, it's not regular. It's not the same every year. Many of our hospital buildings, they were designed in an era before these climate patterns. So I think we need systemic long-term estate upgrading so our staff can focus more on care rather than, you know, heat management, because it's different. Italy, you have more summer than we have in the UK. Some days are hotter than the other, and you can never predict, you know, what's going to happen next.
13: And your colleagues must be worried about the fact that, you know, summer isn't over. The heat wave might return later on in the summer, and they haven't got the things they need. It must be causing a lot of mental stress as well as physical.
11: Mm-hmm. What I've done yesterday was to call around all my colleagues to make sure they're all safe out there, because I work in the community normally, is to make sure they're actually, you know, safe walking down to their patient. Thankfully, our leadership, they put a plan in place for uniform flexibility, allowing them to wear lighter and breathable alternatives to standard, you know, some heavy scrubs, so nurses can stay cool while they're walking. We have a lot of walkers rather than drivers. Many community nurses, they work from home straight to patient in direct sunlight. It's quite difficult, and they've been asked to take, you know, split breaks in shaded areas, stay hydrated, rest between visits and all that. So that means reducing their workload. So rather than having 10 patients, they would rather have 6 patients. I'm just giving an example so that, you can cover them for the whole day. And as soon as they finish handing over, you know, they're allowed to go home in the afternoon to avoid the crowd at stations or bus stations and everything. So, yeah. and they're quite happy that that happened.
13: And Samin, we know that Europe is warming very quickly. It's the fastest warming continent. So this problem's only going to get worse. Are you worried about that, Samin?
12: I am. I absolutely am. We are struggling as healthcare system into like several pieces. One of these pieces is that the environment and the heat wave during summer and the cold waves during winter are always more and more polarized into high temperatures or low temperatures. But at the same time, we have also other tricky issues we have to face. For example, we have a huge lack of nurses all around the country, especially in bigger cities. So when you put together not the best environment together with elderly population and people getting more and more old without kids and without a social welfare to sustain that elderly people. And at the same time, one of the lowest ratio of nurses across the OECD area or compared to UK or compared to France or Germany, then all these things together makes me being very, very worried for the future.
6: Yes, we got a sense of that from both Samin, who we heard from there, and Kafila, who is here in the UK. Samin, of course, was in Milan in Italy. Difficult conditions for health workers to operate in, but as we heard, they're still doing their best.
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15: Across Africa's dry lands, 250 million pastoralists feed 500 million people.
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6: Now, the journalists and my colleagues around me are used to seeing all sorts of different stories coming into the newsroom here, but I think many of them, as I was very surprised and very saddened when news of this story broke a little bit earlier on Monday. That was the death of the American actress Hayden Panettiere, who died at the age of 36. I remember her very vividly from Nashville. We're going to look back on her acting career and also on her life after the very latest world news.
17: BBC News, I'm John Shea. President Trump's Middle East envoy Jared Kushner has held lengthy talks with the Israeli Prime Minister in a bid to restart the stalled US-backed peace plan for Gaza. Israeli officials say Mr. Kushner urged Benjamin Netanyahu not to create obstacles. Israeli media are reporting that the two men agreed there would be no reconstruction in Gaza without the complete disarmament of Hamas. Russia's Supreme Court has rejected an appeal launched by the liberal Yabloko party against its exclusion from parliamentary elections. Earlier, another court sentenced its deputy chairman to 11 years in a penal colony for criticising the invasion of Ukraine. Zambia's opposition leader has rejected government accusations that he and party colleagues were involved in plotting an insurrection at the time of last week's election. Brian Mundabile said claims of weapons being seized during a raid on his home were a fabrication. Annual military exercises between South Korea and the US are underway, despite President Trump saying they should be scaled back. Senior Democrats have criticised the president's announcement. The Chinese leader Xi Jinping has praised the suppression of the Tiananmen Square demonstrations in a rare mention of the 1989 democracy protests. His comments came during a speech marking the centenary of the birth of one of his predecessors, Jiang Zemin. A cargo ship is reported to have been seized off the coast of Somalia by an armed group. The area has seen a resurgence in piracy in recent years. Opening statements are due to begin today in the trial of the man charged with the murder of the US rapper Tupac Shakur. Dwayne Kifidi Davis has denied coordinating the shooting 30 years ago. And an American tourist has died after being struck by lightning on Mount Etna in Sicily. The man was flown to hospital, where he was pronounced dead. And that's the latest BBC World News.
6: Welcome back to Outside. Just lots of entertainment news around on Monday that my colleagues here in the newsroom are following extremely closely. We're going to talk about Tupac Shakur in about 35 minutes' time. But firstly, this really sad news that has come in. The American actress Hayden Panettiere has died at the age of 36. She began her career as a child actor before finding acclaim in roles in cult favourite TV series, including Heroes and Nashville, which I was a huge fan of, as well as on the big screen in the Scream horror films and the cheerleader classic Bring It On, All or Nothing. We do not yet know the cause of her death, but in her memoir released earlier this year, she reflected on her often tumultuous life, her experiences with addiction, domestic abuse, and postpartum depression after the birth of her daughter. She was very open and very honest about that. Speaking to the BBC in 2010, she reflected on her career as a child actor.
18: I did my first commercial at 11 months old, which is ridiculous to say, you know, at 21 that I've been doing it for 20 years, but because you don't
19: so
18: know where to start
19: reacting,
18: counting
19: was it?
18: It.
19: No, okay.
18: Yeah. But yeah, I've been very, very, very fortunate. I started very, very young, but I did have a really amazing childhood and kind of got the best of both worlds. Mm-hmm.
6: A few years later came the release of Nashville, where she played the country star Juliet Barnes, and there she made a real mark in the industry. She spoke to the BBC again in 2013 about that role.
18: There's a lot of judgment, which is interesting because people ask me all the time where I pull this character from, whether it's a country music artist, other country music artists. And I go, actually, just because I didn't grow up in the country music industry, you know, we're all in the same lunchroom. We're just eating at different lunch tables. I still grew up a young person in the spotlight dealing with a lot of scrutiny and a lot of judgment. And as long as you have people who are willing to tell you the truth and who are not afraid to tell you the truth and who are there to yank you back when you need it and give you a reality check, you know, it makes a world of difference.
6: We wanted to take some time to look back at her life, so I have been joined at our small white table here in the newsroom by the BBC's culture reporter, Yasmin Rufo. Plus, on the line, we have Los Angeles-based entertainment journalist KJ Matthews, familiar voice here on the BBC, and Scott Orlin, who is the Hollywood correspondent for Cinema Magazine and had interviewed Hayden in the past, visiting her on the set of Nashville. I want to say thank you to all three of you for joining us. Yasmin, can I come to you firstly on this? I mean, I was stunned when I heard this story as it broke. This is somebody, and you know, we've had comments from the police. It doesn't look like there's anything suspicious, but those investigations are continuing. But the world of Hollywood, which she frequented so much, must be in a real state of shock here. Somebody so young going with so much more to offer.
20: Yeah, I think it wasn't just you that were shocked. I think everyone woke up to some pretty shocking news. I mean, 36 is so young, and you heard there in one of the clips she was saying how she has been doing this her entire life, and she really has. She started at just 8 months. She was being taken by her mum, who she later talks about how they had quite a strained relationship, to these casting directors for commercials. She said in one interview that by the time she was five, she'd already done 50 commercials. So she really was embedded, I suppose, in this acting world from, you know, day one. And it seems like maybe some of that took its toll in her life when she published her memoir last year, This Is Me, A Reckoning, it's called. She spoke a lot about some of the things that she's experienced, that difficult relationship with her mum, who was perhaps more of a manager than a maternal figure at times, the postpartum depression she struggled with, but also things like domestic violence and having to just grow up with that scrutiny. I mean, you imagine it's hard enough for an adult navigating Hollywood and all of that scrutiny, and then you put, you know, a 10-year-old in front of all of those cameras. It seemed to have really taken its toll on her.
6: KJ, when I watched her in Nashville as Juliet Barnes, she had a difficult life in Nashville, and a lot of what she went through there, as we were hearing from Yasmin, is almost a reflection of her real life. Incredibly successful on screen, whether it's in films or series, but a difficult life.
21: Yeah, I mean, it's an old story in Hollywood, too. You know, you have these young child actors that are really kind of have these stagehand mothers. that come on set and have their children in television and film and commercials very early on. I mean, as Jasmine was just saying, you know, she done 50 commercials before the age of 5. She was in her first soap opera by the age of 5. Since then, she's been working. I mean, she's 36 years old when she passed. She was going to be 37 this Friday. And can you believe most of that time, like more than 30 years, she's been in front of the camera. She's had a career, and that's hard to imagine for someone that's only 36 years old. But she had dealt with a lot off camera. You know, in her recent memoir, This Is Me, you know, she called them lifequakes. She was on a television show just about 2 or 3 months ago, and she was talking about the fact that a lot of the things that she's been through that were tumultuous, she referred to them as lifequakes and what she calls troubles. You know, she willingly granted full custody to her ex-fiancé, who was a boxer from the Ukraine, Vladimir Klitschko, because she was battling severe postpartum depression and addiction. She had been in a relationship where she alleged there was domestic violence. Even in her memoir, she talked about battling postpartum depression and alcoholism and addiction to opioids. So she had been through a lot. In a very short period of time, even though we've seen her do, you know, dozens of TV shows and commercials and films and whatnot, she suffered so much behind the screen.
0: Yes,
21: and, you know, one thing I just want to say, one thing, too, is really interesting. You know, Jasmine touched on her relationship with her mother, and that was really a sore spot for her when she was out doing her press tour. For her book, her memoir, she talked about the fact where she would grow up and the only person that she wanted to be loved by and approved by was her mother. When she performed, she said she only cared if her mother approved of the performance, because if she didn't, she knew that there would be trouble. So she wasn't performing for the fans.
0: She was
21: or for
0: performing
21: the director,
0: for her mom, wasn't she?
21: Yeah. Only for her mother, her life.
0: Yeah, who was also an actress, Leslie Vogel, who was an actress as well, so came from that background. Let's bring Scott into the conversation, because you've interviewed her. Let's get behind some of what we've talked about here. What was she like when you met her? She always struck me from just seeing her appear in different roles or interviews as an extremely bubbly person. Give us some memories of when you met her, what she was like, what you took away from it.
19: You know, it's funny, because as all this happened, you start being reflective, because as I'm sure my colleagues can attest, you sometimes forget all of the access that you've had to certain people. And as I was kind of Googling, well, when did I first start meeting Hayden? And you know, I remember the Titans, which was one of her first movies back,
0: Washington.
19: I think, in 2000. Then you had I Love You, Beth Cooper, Heroes, you know, for several seasons. I interviewed her and talked to her, and then fortunate enough to go on the set of Nashville. And one of the attributes that really distinctly was her vivacious, bubbly personality, that there was something just so infectious about her that when you met her, there's a picture I have of the two of us on set, and you could just see her playfulness that goes on. But what's really kind of sad, and I'm again, my colleagues can attest, is this projection that people put out, that as KJ was mentioning, how much pain was in her life, but she didn't share that when she was out in public, that there was this reflection of, no, this is who I want you to think I am. But I remember being on the set of Nashville, and we were getting a tour of the sets of the Bluebird Cafe, which is where they kind of shot a lot of the musical sequences. And there was something so joyous in everything that she was reflecting on at that moment.
20: I think a really important part of her legacy, too, is not just that she was this hugely successful actress, but she was really increasingly willing to talk honestly about what was happening behind the scenes. And you don't often see that, but, you know, when she spoke about postpartum depression, she said she was doing it because she wanted other women to realise that they weren't alone going through this. The same when she spoke about the domestic abuse that she'd faced by Brian Hickinson, her on-off boyfriend. She spoke about it because she said, I want my story to empower other people. I want other women out there to know they're not alone. So I think while she did face that adversity throughout her whole life, she really seemed like someone who was willing to speak up and say, this happened to me, I don't want anyone else to go through it, and that's how I dealt with it. And I think you kind of get that thread throughout her whole memoir when she speaks about each individual thing, and she says, you know, the reason I'm telling everyone is because I don't want people to go through it. She mentions the same with her daughter when she gave up custody of her daughter. She mentions that actually people really misunderstood it, and it wasn't an easy decision, but she had to do it for both herself and her daughter. So I think that there's a lot more to her legacy.
0: Question for both. Yeah, go, KJ.
21: Now, I was going to say, just to add to that, you know, what's really interesting, you mentioned the postpartum depression. It wasn't without backlash, though, because, you know, back in 2015, she appeared on Live with Kelly and Michael's show here in the States. And she revealed that at the time she had a deal, a decade-long endorsement contract with the brand Neutrogena. And she openly discussed her struggles and that she said that she had lost that endorsement because of that. So it was really interesting to see that, you know, back at the time, now it's kind of just accepted that people are revealing their struggles and what happens to them and the things that they've gone through. And people love them for that. Fans love it when you reveal the struggles because everybody's suffering from that. But it's interesting to think that just 11 years ago, it wasn't so accepted, you know?
19: Can I just jump in real quick? Because last night being in L.A., of course, we had the news last night at 11 o'clock. When everything started breaking, and one of the points they brought up, which I didn't really remember, was her brother died of heart disease. Mm-hmm. Now, whether that is something that was just genetic and it finally got to her, I don't know. But that is something that I'm sure is going to be a conversation.
0: Well, yeah, we don't know yet what the cause of death. On conversations you had with her, Scott, she was, you know, quite open about what she had been through. You know, when she was in Hero, she was... parts of the media were focusing, you know, on her body size, which is a problem for many, many women.

0: So at the beginning of her career, I'm sure she was probably taken advantage of, but as she got into the Nashville years, she was probably a lot more protective of herself.
1: I think, like we've just heard, it's really important to remember the time in which she was talking about this. You know, we were saying that it was 2015 when she was talking about that postpartum depression. You know, nowadays, it does feel more normal for people to talk about their struggles.
2: More normal, but still difficult.
1: Still very difficult, agreed. But I think, you know, like KJ said, there's something where maybe some celebrities are celebrated when they come out to say something because it makes them more human. It kind of gives them a sort of element that people can relate to. But I think if we go back 10 years, that just was not the case. You know, she must have been one of a few very vocal women to talk about something like postpartum depression on such a national scale and say, yes, it affects me. This is what happened to me. This is where then my substance abuse and my alcohol addiction came from. And the same with domestic violence. You know, people talk about it a lot more now, but going back those 5-10 years, it just wasn't something that we'd have had much of in a mainstream conversation. So I think there's something so powerful that at a time when no one else was talking about it, or very few people were talking about it, she was willing to stand up and said, I don't want anyone else to go through what I've gone through, and that's why I'm speaking
2: up. Okay, let's look positively, because she did achieve so much, didn't she, on screen. KJ, do you want to pick this one up first? And Scott, you can go after. What was your favourite role of hers? I mean, I loved her in Nashville. I thought she was absolutely amazing.
3: I mean,
2: in that.
3: Nashville was my favorite. Heroes was when I first started. I mean, I know she had done commercials. I know she had been in a soap opera. But to be honest with you, I hadn't even heard of Hayden Panettiere until she took on the role on Heroes. I was really just like, oh, who is this bubbly blonde, you know, actress, this very versatile? And I really, really loved her for that. But I had never heard of her until then. And then, of course, she had, you know, Remember the Titans, and then she went on to do Nashville. And, of course, we awarded her with a, you know, Golden Globe nomination. And so it was really surprising to see, you know, that she went on to do so many different things. But that would probably be my favorite. I'm sure, Scott, you have even more because you actually met her and were on the set of Nashville.
0: Yeah, I mean, it's interesting, too. I remember once when we were talking to her, and there was this preponderance of her keep getting cast in roles where she played a cheerleader in Bring It On and in Heroes as well. And she, you know, she used to laugh and say, you know, I don't even know how to cheer, but I'm a good gymnast. You know, I'm not an athlete. And, you know, there was always, like I said, that playfulness about her. One of the things about Nashville that I think is she got the opportunity to be, I think she was an executive producer, I'm not sure, but she got to have more of an artistic presence on the show. And so her voice was heard, unlike some of her previous works. And so, again, with that comes the scrutiny and the microscope, that more attention is paid. And as we mentioned before, that because so much of what happened to her character in the show seemed to mirror her real life, that pressure, I think, started to get to her in a way. But again, at the end of the day, if you ever physically met her, she never showcased that to you. It was always something vivacious and personality. She wanted to have fun and be playful.
1: I love that idea that she was always cast as a cheerleader, even though she couldn't cheer, because she just gives off that personality of someone who is a cheerleader. She's so positive. You know, you watch back every single interview or every time she talks to the press. She was just so bubbly. She was so...
2: Energy she had.
1: Yeah, it's the energy that she brought. You know, you could really tell that she threw herself into absolutely everything. And I think that's often very rare. So I think we should really celebrate that joyfulness that she had in life.
2: Yeah, I think that
0: is her voice.
2: Yeah.
3: And one other thing, too, you know, just stepping away from the acting part, you know, recently she talked about having a wonderful relationship with her 11-year-old daughter who still lives in the Ukraine. And I thought that was a full circle moment because she said it just devastated her to grant custody to her ex-fiancé, you know, and not be able to raise her daughter on a full-time basis. So that really hurt her. So I was really just happy for her to see that her daughter was FaceTiming her literally just back in May. And they were joking about some of the other TV shows she had done and how her daughter was falling in love with her, going back, looking at some of the shows she had been in and films she'd been in, and that she was able to kind of connect with her daughter just a few months ago. It was a full circle moment. So I was really happy to see her be a part of that.
2: It will be such a difficult time, I think, for her daughter now, but it was good to end on a positive note there, Yasmin. Thank you so much for joining us, KJ and Scott, for your first-hand impressions of somebody who has spent time with her. Thank you very much to all of you.

0: Let us take you to the Democratic Republic of Congo. Now, a story that many of my colleagues are looking at closely because public health officials there say the Ebola outbreak is now the deadliest in its history. The BBC's Emery Makumeno is in Kinshasa and he joins us now. When we're hearing those sorts of comments, Emery, just remind us of how deadly this outbreak has been.
1: Hello, the Ebola outbreak here in the Democratic Republic of Congo has reached 2,325 dead and 4,945 people who have contracted it in just under 3 months since the declaration was made here in mid May. And what is also alarming is that 47% of the death toll is also high. Those are at least close to half of the people who are being infected and not surviving.
0: And do we know, are we at the peak of the outbreak there? When you speak to public health officials, do they think it's going to get worse than this?
1: Yes, it's not yet the peak. They haven't been able to stabilize the cases. And during these 3 months, the number of infections and also death keep increasing. And they are, despite the enormous efforts of deploying treatment centers and significant numbers of government workers and also NGO workers being deployed everywhere it is expanding, but they are still trying to catch up with the virus.
0: Why do you think, Emery, it's worse this time, because the DRC has experience of dealing with it now? So what is it this time that has been so difficult for the authorities to get to grips with?
1: Well, one of the reasons given is that between January or sometimes February up till April, the virus has been circulating undetected. So it was only detected in mid-May, which was quite late. And there is also a lot of distrust. There is a lot of skepticism. People don't believe that Ebola is real, only making this quite difficult. And one indicator is that you have the majority of deaths are still happening in families, in the communities, before they could even reach the hospital. So that's one of the elements which are only putting enough strains to the responders.
0: Mm. Final thoughts from you, Emery. What more do the authorities need to be able to tackle it better?
1: Well, so far what we've seen that they've been able to, you know, accept to introduce some vaccines, even if they are still at the clinical phase, or they've accepted to use it for compassionate use. That's before even being licensed, the vaccines. There are many other vaccines also that are candidate vaccines also that have been introduced. Same with the treatment. So authorities are using everything at their disposal to try to contain the number of deaths, which are still increasing.
0: Emery, thanks so much for joining us there, bringing us up to date with the situation in the Democratic Republic of Congo and the attempts to deal with that Ebola crisis. Now, if you've been listening to the World Service throughout the day, which I'm sure many of you will be, have been doing, you will know that there's been a lot of focus on this story from the early hours. It was one the newsroom was very busy with here because annual military exercises between South Korea and the United States are underway despite an uncertain future under President Trump. He's called the drills costly and provocative and said they'll be scaled back. That's been criticised by his political opponents. Let's speak to our correspondent, Bernd de Boosman, who is in Washington, D.C. Thanks, as always, for joining us here on Outside Source. Just explain, what are these drills? How many people are involved in the military drills that are taking place between the South Korea and the United States at the moment?
2: Well, these drills have been held kind of annually, or in some cases more than once a year, for many, many decades now. U.S. forces have, of course, been in South Korea since the end of the Second World War, and it's particularly following the end of the Korean War in 1953, which never officially ended. In theory, they're still very much in a state of war, and the U.S. has had a very long military presence in South Korea all the time. And these exercises, which take place every year, are essentially to kind of figure out how the U.S. and South Korean forces work better together in the event of, let's say, a North Korean invasion of South Korea or some sort of attack. It's really crucial for those two militaries to operate kind of almost as one in that event. So these exercises have taken place for quite some time and often include tens of thousands of troops. Originally, when this particular exercise was announced, the South Korean authorities said there would be about 18,000 troops participating, and the U.S. often participates quite substantially with the troops that are based in South Korea permanently, as well as aircraft and naval vessels in the area. So it's really something that's been quite routine over many years, but the North Korean government, every single time this happens, they do express quite a lot of displeasure at this happening, and they see it as kind of a threat and saber rattling on the part of Washington and Seoul.
0: Well, you mentioned the North Korean government there because President Trump has said one of the reasons why these are no longer needed is because of his very good relationship with the North Korean leader Kim Jong-un.
2: Well, that is something the president speaks about quite a lot, what he sees as a very good relationship with Kim Jong-un. In June of 2019, Trump did become the first U.S. president to step onto North Korean soil. He met Kim in the demilitarized zone on the 38th parallel between South and North Korea. It's something that he very much sees as one of the crowning foreign policy achievements of his first term in office, and there's been a lot of speculation that he wants to repeat it. But saying that they've been quiet and respectful, I think, will ring hollow to many people in South Korea and in the region. Particularly, there have been ballistic missile tests from North Korea in recent weeks alone. So I think there's a bit of a disconnect there between what we've seen on the ground and what President Trump has said.
0: Yeah, and we were listening to a former South Korean general who was on the BBC NewsHour program here on the BBC World Service, who basically said what you said there, that he had lived under constant fear of attack from North Korea. At the beginning of this program, we were talking about Iran and Israel and Gaza, and Sebastian was telling us, one of our global reporters, that, you know, it's difficult to take everything that President Trump says literally. So even though he said that they could be scaled back, do we know that they will?
2: Well, we actually don't know in terms of numbers, for example, numbers of troops or equipment, what actually has been scaled down. This is a very short notice announcement on Sunday for an exercise that was meant to be on Monday, that started today. And of course, I think the issue that President Trump himself said on Truth Social, that he sees South Korea as not having helped with the Iran situation. Many here in Washington are reading this as something of a kind of diplomatic maneuver in which he's pressuring the South Korean government to do more with regards to securing shipping in the Strait of Hormuz, for example, by announcing the possibility of these sorts of cutback exercise. Of course, South Korea is not the only country that has to deal with this. European countries have faced similar rhetoric in the past with regards to NATO. So it may well be that President Trump is just using this to pressure South Korea's government into doing what he's asked.
0: But as always, thank you so much for joining us on the program. If we get any more details of what President Trump means when he said they'll be scaled back, what sort of scaling back is he talking about? We will, of course, bring it to you here on the BBC World Service.
3: Hello and welcome to Business Daily. I'm Vishala Sripathma. Today we're looking at job hugging. It's a term used to describe people who stay in jobs they no longer enjoy because leaving feels too risky.
4: Sometimes I felt like I was in a bad relationship. You know, I know people who go through bad relationships and they don't want to go back home, so they don't have to deal with it.
3: And in uncertain economic times, many workers are deciding that sticking with what they know is safer than taking a chance on something new.
5: Back post-pandemic, where there was a huge great migration of employees from jobs to jobs, now I am seeing among my clients and my own company as well, a lot of employees being a little bit more conservative. And this whole trend is called job hugging, and it's happening in the workplace.
6: I'm on my way to an art studio in London to meet an artist I'll call Rachel. It's not her real name, but her story certainly is. Until very recently, she worked somewhere very different. She was an architect. But after staying in a job for a long time that she didn't really like, she finally decided to take the plunge and leave. That instinct now has a name. It's called job hugging.
4: I'm a mum. I needed a job. I couldn't risk it. And I think it's quite a human thing to be afraid of the unknown. And I didn't know what was waiting for me if I quit.
3: Rachel worked as an architect for years. She says she loved her job when she started, but everything changed after she returned from maternity leave during COVID. And even as work became increasingly unhappy, Rachel couldn't quite let go.
4: I really, really liked it because I was in the front end, designing, doing all the concepts and feasibility studies. They really liked my work and everything was going perfect, you know. And I did have my reviews. I had compliments. I was praised. It was amazing, you know. I became a mum. And then after my pregnancy leave, I think it was COVID time as well, I did go back to work and I started going one day per week and then 2 days per week. And then that's when it started. I said, can I come three days per week? And they were, you're quite unsure. They were saying they didn't have enough work for me, but, you know, everything changed. And I felt like the way I was being treated was not the same. And the work I was being given was not the same. And it was just odd, very unpleasant, you know. But I was holding on to it because of all the memories, because I kept thinking it could change. And because I needed a job, of course. I think that's the main reason why people stay working in places where they don't enjoy anymore, because they need a salary in the end of the day. But thanks God, I have a lovely partner who encouraged me and kept asking me, what are you doing? You don't need this.
6: But now, when you look back, how do you feel about it?
4: I just wish I planned things before. I wish I thought that things could change and I was more prepared than what I was, because I was feeling really afraid of what would happen if I left or not.
6: Why is that?
4: It was a change that had to happen, you know, and maybe if I started planning it before, I would be more prepared than I was when I left, because it might seem like amazing to, you know, to be an artist, and it's really hard work, you know, and the market is not easy for artists, especially. If I was more prepared and if I thought maybe I should start doing this sooner and not wait for a catastrophe to happen, maybe it would have been better. And if I left before than I did, I really felt hurt. You know, it did hurt me because I really liked them. I liked the job. And then suddenly things change and I was not ready for that.
6: And do you think when you hear about people that stay in jobs they don't like, do you understand what they're going through?
4: Oh, definitely. Of course I do. And I know many people like that. And my advice to them, especially if they don't have kids, if they don't have a partner, just go for it. I mean, you don't need to be crazy and quit things like I did. I was a bit crazy. I said, that's it. I had enough. I'm leaving because I had, as I said, my partner's support and I could go for it. But if you don't, just plan it and do things slowly and be ready and send CVs and check the market. I know many people who don't even do that. They don't update their CV. They don't look for other opportunities. Maybe because of the change and they think, oh, what if it doesn't work out? What if I'm not happy? So what if you are, you know? It might be really scary, but it might go wrong, but it might be the best thing that happened to you. And I wish I felt excited about it instead of feeling scared.
3: Rachel's experience reflected a trend that's become known as job hugging. In many ways, it's the opposite of what we saw during the pandemic, when workers quit jobs in record numbers in search of better pay or greater flexibility. Today, the mood has shifted. Faced with economic uncertainty, many workers are choosing to stay put, even when they're unhappy in their jobs. But while job hugging may give employees a sense of security, some employers say it comes at a cost. Jean Marks is a small business owner and columnist based in the United States.
5: What I'm seeing is exactly that. There is a lot of uncertainty in the job marketplace because people are being terrified by all of the potential threats of job losses because of AI. So a lot of employees out there were, back post-pandemic where there was a huge great migration of employees from jobs to jobs. Now I am seeing among my clients and my own company as well, a lot of employees being a little bit more conservative and, kind of focusing their attention back on their actual job, which is why it's called, this whole trend is called job hugging. And it's happening in the workplace.
3: What are the typical characteristics of a job hugger?
5: Well, a lot of them are holding on to what they have. They are conservative. They're concerned about the economy. They're concerned about, about technology replacing them. So they're going to be doing at least the bare minimum to make sure that they are keeping their jobs. Another characteristic of a job hugger is somebody that's just not willing to take risks. Because unfortunately, in some companies, there is this narrative that if you take risks and you fail, you are going to be, you're going to lose your job, which, I don't think is the case in a lot of businesses. I think we welcome risk takers that can improve our company. But I think a lot of employees, particularly people that want to keep on to their jobs, they're going to shy away from doing things that are innovative or creative or risk taking.
3: But in times of uncertainty in the workplace, don't a lot of people double down and work harder? Have you seen that?
5: I have. And when I see that happening the most is when other employment candidates come up. So, for example, most people that are running and operating small and mid-sized businesses, they're busy doing their thing, their day to day. If they have an employee that's getting the bare minimum done, on the list of concerns that they have, it's not one of those things that they're going to go out of the way and try and address for now. But the minute somebody comes into their vision, somebody that they meet, somebody from another company, somebody that's seeking a job or reaches out to them, that indicates that they can be doing more than that existing employee or bring more value to that business, that's when I'm seeing, a lot of employers take a harder look at those employees and be like, why would I be employing this person when I can be employing somebody that's maybe less expensive or more productive or will provide me with more return on investment? I'm thinking particularly of one client of mine that I was just out to see this week. They're based in the New York metropolitan, New Jersey, northern New Jersey. So they're a manufacturer. They have a salesperson working for them who has been working for them for like 20 years. And he has his own set of customers. He has a good relationship with those customers. That guy clocks in at 8:59 every morning and leaves at 4:59 every day. But you know what? He generates his numbers because he's got his customer base. And although some employer, that employer in particular, who is my client, looks at that salesperson and says, could we be getting somebody more productive? We've had that conversation 100 times over the past 10 years. And each time we come to the conclusion that, it's not worth it. He's doing good enough. So, he may be a job hugger, but he is a pretty good example of at least he's taking care of what he needs to take care of. Think about people that are under the age of 40 and think of what they have lived through since they were, kids. I mean, they've lived through 9/11, the Great Recession of 2008 and 2009, a global pandemic, multiple wars that have happened. There's been a lot of disruption. So is the job market today any...
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6: I'm Vishala Sripatna, and today we're looking at the trend of job hugging. People staying in their jobs out of fear or economic uncertainty, even if they'd like to quit and move on. The small business owner we just heard from talked about how workers need to

0: embrace their jobs and new technologies. And if they don't like their job, they probably should do something else. But not everyone has that luxury, as Vicky Salemi explained to me. She's a career expert at job search agency Monster.
1: There's a culture of caution right now at Monster. We know that 59% of workers said that job hugging is more common this year than the past. And what that means is they're trying to just feel more secure. They're more hesitant to move on to a new job. They're more cautious. Last one in, first one out.
0: What about side hustles?
1: Yeah, so I have a side hustle, actually, and it's not for the reasons I cited for other workers. I've always been a writer, and I'm passionate about that. I know when you ask me, I have a side hustle. I am a new screenwriter, so I am in right now in the trenches writing my first rom-com. I'm writing a Christmas movie, and I'll be pitching it very soon. I'm super excited about it. But the interesting thing, I want to circle back to side hustles, is this: when workers have side hustles, it's important for them to think about, okay, does this compete with my day job? When I worked in a big four accounting firm in HR and recruiting for many years, we had a policy about side hustles saying that if you work outside of your main employer, the primary employer, on your own time, that's fine, but you cannot work for another accounting firm. So there were conflicts of interests in the HR policies, which is really important for companies to outline. But yeah, I'm super excited about my screenplays, and I have a couple of others in the hopper too, but I'm just really excited about it.
0: What happens to morale though when people stay put?
1: What happens is there are hidden costs of staying put. So mentally, they may be preparing themselves saying, I'm going to stay in this job right now because I'm hesitant about the job market. There's uncertainty. I'm afraid I'm going to be laid off. However, they may completely miss out on higher pay. They may feel more burned out from a lack of change. Their morale may drop, their productivity, engagement. And this is also not a good sign for employers. Employers may be looking at their bottom line and also headcount and retention saying, wow, we have no turnover. Everyone must be happy here. But there are hidden costs to employers as well with job hugging. There's also just limited career advancement. If someone is in the same spot, they may not feel motivated to work, and that morale can bring everyone down.
0: Vicky Salemi, careers expert at Monster. So is job hugging simply a sensible response to uncertain economic times, or does it tell us something about how attitudes to work are changing? Jimmy McLaughlin hosts the podcast Jimmy's Jobs of the Future and is a former advisor to the UK government.
2: People are very nervous about what is happening in the economy. They see the headlines about record rates of unemployment amongst those under 25, for example. And if people have got a job, they're often feeling quite thankful for it at the moment, and they can see the changes that are happening with AI and so on, and they want to be in a workplace where they have built trust and a bond and camaraderie with people, and they know what their job is. Any job move is a risk. You don't quite know what you're going into. You can have as many interviews as you want, but until you're actually sat in an office with the colleagues, you don't really know what you're getting into. So in a world of great uncertainty, I think you are seeing a lot of people sticking with what they know, and the term job hugging has been coined. And I think you're also seeing sort of record numbers of businesses closing down as well, with the various changes that the government has brought in around national minimum wage, all the geopolitical challenges as well. I mean, the costs are rising on businesses across sort of every single sector. And so sometimes you don't know how prosperous the company that you might be moving to is going to be as well. So when you're in a company, you know it, you know the systems. There is a definite happening in the job market at the moment of where people want to stay there.
0: And it looks like lots of employees are looking at other streams of income.
2: If you think about the boomers probably earn their first money on newspaper rounds. If you're a millennial, you probably earned it in hospitality. If you're Gen Z or Gen Alpha, just making their way into the workforce now, you probably earn your first money online. And I always think that's such a powerful moment. Whatever you earn your first money for your labour and skills is. And so they will have done that when they're teenagers. And now they kind of continue and carry on with it. So I definitely think it's a generational change. But I also think what AI allows you to do in terms of, you know, you can design a brand, you can have social media posts ready to go in something that you weren't expecting and so on. It makes the ease of starting a business or a side project much easier and much more straightforward. So I do also think you're kind of seeing it sort of in the millennials as well.
0: What advice
3: do you have for people that might be in this position of job hugging?
2: So I think the first thing that you have to do is that you have to go out and see people for coffee. You need to kind of get out there. And I think also one of the big trends is how you're kind of building your personal brand within your industry. Now, it depends what industry you're in, but I think, you know, creating LinkedIn posts and coming up with thoughts like that, just keeping yourself in people's minds. People are busy. They might not necessarily be thinking that much about recruiting talent at the moment with the job market. So you have to keep yourself in people's minds. And that's partly in physical, in person, going for coffees, etc., but also thinking about what you can kind of post online and what you can do to elevate your personal brand there too.
0: Jimmy McLaughlin there on what to do if you're a bit stuck in a rut at work. It's a tough choice for many that might want to explore new opportunities, but need that economic certainty of a job. If you're in that position, we'd love to hear from you. You can get in touch with me on my socials at BBC Vishala SP. Thank you for listening to this edition of Business Daily with me, Vishala Sripathma. 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

0: On The Voice of Guyana, it's now time for information for nation building. 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
1: Guyana is once again hosting the annual General Assembly of the Caribbean Broadcasting Union. This regional gathering will take place within a number of days, filled with activities in relation to the future of broadcasting. And as you know, we are celebrating 57 years as a Caribbean Broadcasting Union. And to tell us more about what will be happening, let us have that conversation with our CEO, Mr. Nia Subban, and our DCO, Ms. Michelle Abraham Ali.
2: I've been a director, I think, 3 years now, three to four years. And in that time, there's always been a request for Guyana to host, especially over the last 4 years or so. There's been this constant request, can Guyana host? But by then, they would have already had their host lined up. So last year, I can tell you, there were so many of my directors saying, yes, can we host? Can Guyana host? Can Guyana host? And I'm saying that to say because there's a lot of expectations. All of the good things they've heard about Guyana, the things that they would have seen, they want to come and experience that themselves, not just for the conference, but the country, and what the country represents, and where we are leading in, on many issues, agriculture, climate change, and so many other things that we are leading on. So there's that buzz, there's that excitement. I recall when we had the launch here, and we shared the video with them, there was so much excitement.
3: When delegates arrive for a delegate tour, we are going to give them a little taste of our city, some of our local foods, and of course our landmarks. And then we're going to be taking them up the highway. We're going to the Madawili Villas. That's on Sunday. In the morning, there's going to be a meeting of the directors of the Caribbean Broadcasting Union. Of course, our CEO of NCN, Nia Subban, is one of the CBU directors and will be participating in that meeting. They will be looking, of course, at the program for the CBU for the year ahead. And then on Monday, it's the official delegate tour, and we also want to give them an experience of what it is that we do here at NCN. So they're going to be touring the state media, but specifically NCN. On Tuesday, there is going to be the plenary session at the Arthur Chung Conference Center, and of course that's open to just the delegates having registered with the CBU. And then in the evening, so it's a little different this year around, that's when the opening ceremony will take place at the Arthur Chung Conference Center. On Wednesday, it will be the conference day officially. It is open to the delegates and our local media. They're invited to register and to participate. And we're expecting over 100 attendees. The Honorable Minister, who is also the chair of the LOC, Kwame McCoy, will be presenting at that conference. And then in the evening of Wednesday, the 19th of August, we have the 37th edition of the Caribbean Media Awards.
2: So the awards, and the award is something that all of the CBU members look forward to. The, the young journalists, even the more seasoned journalists, they look forward to this. And we won this in 2024?
3: Yes.
2: When I was in Belize, we won that for Best Magazine Program. I think NCN has 19 nominations this in 2026. But Guyana as a whole, I think Guyana has 37 or something about nominations.
3: Fantastic.
2: But that's just that's out of maybe 600 and something, right? So His Excellency President Dr. Mohamed Irfan Ali is expected to address the opening. And the theme for this year's conference is media and AI. And you're seeing that transformation. You're seeing that transition as well. So I think that'd be very, very interesting to him setting the tone for the use of AI, how AI can be used, and how the media can be able to be able to incorporate AI. Many of them are already doing that, but for me, it will be interesting to hear from the participants in their conference, in the discussion aspects of the conference, and how we can chart a way forward, and how CBU can be that conduit to be able to provide whatever assistance can be provided, whatever training can be provided, so the media itself can benefit from the evolving technology.
1: Well,
4: Welcome to the President's Diary, where we bring you a closer look at President Dr. Mohamed Irfan Ali's engagements and the initiatives shaping Ghana's continued transformation. The week began in Region 2, where President Ali continued government's Model Village initiative, engaging communities from Good Hope to Sari, Anna Regina, and Charity.
5: The journey of transformation is not only about the building of roads, parks, recreational spaces, improvement of drainage and irrigation. The journey of transformation is multifaceted, and that journey presents with it varied opportunities for our people. Our villages are more than a place that we live. Where our village is a place where opportunities, jobs are created, where you have quality recreation, streets of wellness, streets of and spaces that are safe for our children, safe for the elderly, places and markets that are free from chaos, that have order, that have discipline, places that you can have your businesses, whether it's a snack it or a mechanic shop, have it in such a way that it does not destroy the relationship that exists within communities.
4: The head of state also witnessed a significant step in Ghana's long-standing security partnership with the United States, with the signing of a Memorandum of Understanding to strengthen and deepen cooperation, particularly in countering narcotics and addressing wider security priorities. The week also placed the spotlight on Ghana's young innovators as President Ali met with students who participated in the Ministry of Education's Agro-Processing and Value-Added Product Camp. Meanwhile, the President reviewed the work of the Heart Initiative, meeting with its steering committee to assess the ongoing psychosocial, humanitarian, and recovery support being provided to the survivors and families affected by the MV Barima tragedy. The week concluded with the President once again taking development directly to the people through the Community Ride Initiative. Cycling through Alexander Village, Riverview, and Yarrow Dam, President Ali engaged the residents on their concerns and aspirations.
6: That brings us to the end of this week's President's Diary, capturing the ongoing service and leadership of His Excellency President Dr. Mohamed Irfan Ali. Join us next time as we continue to bring you closer to the President's engagements and developments shaping Ghana's future.
7: Residents of Port Joint Village, West Bank, Demerara, met with President Dr. Mohamed Irfan Ali during a public consultation on the government's Model Village Initiative. The engagement formed part of the government's nationwide consultations aimed at transforming communities through improved infrastructure, housing, healthcare, recreation, and economic opportunities. We now bring you highlights from the consultation.
8: This approach of people-led development. From the inception, we wanted people to be part of the design and people to be part of prioritizing the needs of the community. And because of that consultation, we were able to know that this market had to be different because this market is an everyday market. And that this market must present additional economic opportunities. That is why you will see in this market, there's a full food court where that will be open 7 days per week, all day and into the evening. So that persons will know that they can stop here and be part of a food court. You will see that there's a farmers market integrated. And that is because you have neighboring villages that are farming villages. So we want them also to be integrated in what you are doing. We then have areas that are more like that you don't have to bother about the weather. You can sell your clothing and other valuable stuff right here in the market all day, all week, every day, every hour. Important to all of this, a market must be able to create an environment where people will come, because more people who come to shop, more opportunities for the vendors. So the market is about creating opportunities for people to come. How do we have cultural shows on the weekend? This building will accommodate cultural shows. It will accommodate events that will draw people to the market. And that is what we want. We want people to be able to come to the market. Just like Lenora, when we started the Friday night market, people were skeptical. Today, people are driving from all around the country, Georgetown all over, to come to experience the Friday night markets. So it has created an ecosystem around it. Same with this. We want people to come to this market because this market will have the best local food in all of Guyana. You want the best cook-up, the best metamji, the best roti and curry. You come to this market and you know you can get it. There is no other market that you can go outside of the Starbucks market that you know historically that you have the local cooking shops. So the market must tell a story. The market must be culturally in tune with what the society represents. It must hold tradition. So I want you to see this market as something bigger than the building. It's about you. It's about the people. It's about economics. It's about creating and enabling a social environment that will stimulate growth, stimulate spending, and stimulate the relationship between vendors and consumers. Secondly, we want this community, and of course, all the communities around here, to have the opportunity also to be part of the transformation that is taking place. And that transformation will include, of course, new highways, new roadways, new housing development, all of which is coming to this region. When you look at between Wales to Lenora, you're talking about 30,000 new homes that will be built in this region in the next 5 years. 30,000 new families, new opportunities for business. And that is what we will be driving in the coming months and years. So today, we just wanted to present this to you. We know that you were in a part of this from the beginning. But I also did not want to come here and have you not have the opportunity to address any personal issues you may have. So we have here member of staff of all the agencies. And if you have any personal issues, we want you to raise those issues with the members of staff, because tonight they will collate all of that. They will send it to Minister Indar. And tonight I will be going through every one of those issues that has been assigned to them. That is how we do it. And within 48 hours, you'll be getting emails and phone call about those issues that you raise. Are we together? I also don't want to leave here without giving some of you the opportunity to tell me of some of the challenges you have in the community and some of the things you want us to address from the community level. So all the personal stuff, you'll go over there. And now for all the community stuff, community challenges, community issues, community ideas that you want to raise with us, please do use this opportunity to do that now. Thank you very much.
9: Presence of His Excellency, our President, and Son of the Soil, Son of Region 3. Port Joint residents, are you excited today? I think this represents a significant investment in the community. As you know, markets are a key economic driver. And His Excellency, when we were discussing the plans and listening to what we want to do in the different communities, thought about Port Joint as a key community that we can make an investment and impact. And I'll tell you what market does for communities and for residents and for a country. It's an environment that creates an economic hub where people can meet, exchange goods, service, meet friends, communicate, among many other things, network. So this is not just an investment in a market as an economic driver, but that's significant, but it's also an investment in you, the people who are here and living here, that gives you the opportunity to be able to grow and to earn and to support your families. So I want to say today is a significant day for us in the Ministry of Local Government, for the government of Guyana, and for you, the residents of Port Jordan. So what I'll do today, my simple task is to take you through what the market will be like, and I'll ask Angie if you could help me with the slides. So you see a nice edifice and structure here, and what we did before we did all this here, and you've seen this representation, is that there was consultation among the vendors and among persons from the community to say, what is it that you really wanted, right? So there was a survey done to say how much stalls are existing in the market, and you see it was over 140 stalls of commercial spaces, but we know that it's not structured properly, it's not aesthetically pleasing, so the president wants to improve that. The area in terms of square footage is approximately 67,000 square feet, and it's to be constructed on this existing ground. I think this is a very lovely space. I think even when H.E. saw the space, he said this would be a really iconic market. So I want to say this is something that is symbolic for you, the residents of this community. Angie? So what will this facility encompass? It will have separate male and female washrooms, parking. We know that parking is a challenge for all of us. As we develop and expand, much more people are earning, having cars, you know, the supermarket shopping. This will be another center for shopping. There's the schools and other commercial districts around this area. So this is part of the vision of creating an economic hub and driver for you, the communities. Parking of approximately 60 vehicles. Critically important is waste management, because you know this is something that HE has been stressing and this government has been stressing, that we need to be more careful of what we do and how we preserve our environment and sustainability in this regard. So all of our markets that we'll be developing over the course of this year and moving forward, I think it's 37 earmarked, will have dedicated garbage compactors. So this market will have one of those features, as is modern in all international markets. You'll have a good lift, so to take your goods in addition to a well-lit exterior and interior spaces. Angie? So for this market, we wanted to ensure that there were segments to the market so that persons could make it easy to shop, just like when you enter a supermarket. There's the haberdashery, there's a confectionery, there's a wet and dry goods area. So these were conceptualized. And so if you see in the various areas by the various color codes, the food area will be in blue. So all the stalls, there's 57, 70, and right through on this block. There's the fruit in red, handmade and craft and jewelry, electronics, beauty spa, massage, clothing, service spaces for offices, beauty products, barbershop, stationery supply, and document center. So it quite covers a wide array of all the services that are offered within. It could become a one-stop shop center. So that creates the economic drive within your community. So it's two stories. So symbolic, huh? Again, it's like you're having a nice mall in this area. So could we get a round of applause again? So on the ground floor plan is where you'll have the wet area, as they call it. So we don't want separation. We want separation. Typically in this space, you have mixture. You know, the greens man is next to the clothing man and so on. This is not good for, you know, health and the smell and organization of your market. Beef, pork, birds, dry goods, provision will all be segmented, as you can see there, and it's illustrated. And there's the stall numbers that are allotted there that will basically be allocated for persons who would have applied and are applicable or currently occupying spaces within here. Nice edifice. What do you say about that? It speaks for itself. So this is your proposed concept and drawing for it, the Port Jordan market. I think it's a wonderful structure.
10: I think it'll be hidden on a main thoroughfare. When you come in here, it's a little gem, but it's just like in Miami and so on, just off of your main thoroughfare. It's like Sawgrass Mills, the little malls, and things of that nature. So you're replicating that in this area. Angie? So I think that brings us to the close, but I want to say that this is truly a significant investment in you, the people, and I want to say that I'm truly happy to be able to present this to you and thank our president for this great initiative and vision. Thank you.
11: Thank you very much. Good evening, everybody.
12: For the previous five engagements, we are presenting in the region number 3, but there are 23 in total, a pilot of what is called for the model villages. And these are communities where we identified as the minimum standard of what we expect your community should look like. Now, here tonight, using the opportunity, you are going to be benefiting right where we're speaking from, as noticed on the monitor. You will be benefiting from the construction of a new commercial market. And so we've used the opportunity to be able to present what is being done. And this is part of what His Excellency has been emphasizing, that we come to the communities, we have the interaction, we have the engagement. So you know what is happening. You understand what is happening. And also give you an opportunity for any other interaction. I know there was some misinformation today I see circulating.
4: Welcome to the Weekly Digest, highlighting the work of government ministers as they deliver on key priorities and drive development across Guyana. Guyana assumed a leading role in regional education with Minister of Education Sonia Parad officially taking over the chairmanship of the regional body.
13: The 52nd meeting of the Council for Human and Social Development, particularly for education, is most timely. And our theme, being Education for Life, Purpose, and Caribbean Progress, indicates that we have a lot to discuss over the next 2 days. But before we get into that, permit me to extend my sincere appreciation to my colleague and predecessor, the Honorable Minister of Education of Grenada, for the leadership provided during Grenada's tenure as chair of COSAD. I commend the minister for his dedication, strategic direction, and commitment to advancing our shared education agenda.
4: Prime Minister Brigadier Retired Mark Phillips has assured that Guyana has adequate electricity generation to meet the current demand, even as consumption reaches record levels. He also led Guyana's delegation to the America's Counter-Cartel Cooperation Campaign Forum in Panama. In Wakenham, Minister of Public Service and Government Efficiency and Implementation Zulfikar Ali engaged farmers and entrepreneurs on the opportunities available through the Guyana Development Bank, including zero-interest financing and business support. Minister of Culture, Youth and Sport Charles Ramson Jr. recently inspected the newly installed spectator stands as government prepares for its official opening and continues expanding sports infrastructure in Guyana. In Region 2, the Model Village Initiative continues to gain momentum as President Dr. Muhammad Irfan Ali engages residents in Good Hope, Study, Charity, and Anna Regina on plans to transform their communities. Both Minister Colin Kroll and Vanessa Benn joined him.
14: The reason why you are here and why you've been invited is because I want, first of all, to introduce a brainchild of His Excellency President Ali. And that is, you've been hearing him a lot, and he's been showing this by action, because recently here in Region 2, for example, you would have seen a number of new garbage trucks being provided to the local authorities. You've been hearing him speaking a lot about planting trees, keeping our environment clean. But that's what the president would like for us to also have in where you live, you must be proud of the environment in which you live. We all must take ownership of wanting a better space, a cleaner space, and a better environment, a safe space.
4: In Sofia, the Minister of Human Services and Social Security, Vinaya Prasad, engaged the residents on the Care Economy Initiative, explaining how they can access training, employment opportunities, and support services for children and elderly persons. In healthcare, Minister of Health Dr. Frank Anthony reviewed the progress on the new Moruka, Kato and Letim regional hospitals. Minister of Agriculture Zulfikar Mustafa met with farmers and residents in Cane Grove and the surrounding East Coast Demerara communities addressing their concerns in agriculture.
11: We plan to work along with the farmers to give them planting material, to do the land clearing, and also do the canal clearing in the community. Within 2 weeks, machine will go back in the area to do works there. Here at Cane Grove, a number of issues just had an informal meeting, an impromptu meeting at the school, and a number of issues was raised between farmers, some of the problems farmers are encountering. Some of the farmers were very thankful about the work that the government has been doing over the last 2 years. However, they need some more work to be done. The cattle farmers want the pasture to be drained. They want the dams to be open. I have asked the chairman of NDIA, Mr. Lionel Wordsworth. He will be coming back and sending in an engineer to do a work survey in the area, and we'll have a report to start the work.
4: Guyana joined the international community in observing the International Day of the World's Indigenous Peoples 2026 under the theme Honoring Indigenous Midwives, Safeguarding Life and Well-Being. And that brings us to the end of this week's edition of Weekly Digest. Thank you for joining us. Until next time, stay informed and stay connected with the Weekly Digest.
0: That has brought us to the end of Information for Nation Building. 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

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Kakuwapan Unaw at Regional Radio Station Kit Ijaan Kapam, Maburuma, Essequibo Coast, Bartica, Oriela, Madia, Binahil, Anay, Lethem, Naik Aisharton E. This is 102.5 FM, 560 AM, The Voice of Guyana, broadcasting on our regional radio stations in Maburuma, Essequibo Coast, Bartica, Oriela, Madia, Binahil, Anay, Lethem, and Aishalton.

0: Puyabatpan Guyana Pardan Kakuapan Unaw at 102.5 FM 560 AM naik 95.1 FM Ijaan Latham Mabaruma Madia Bartica Oriala Essequibo naik Wanawir Aisharton E. You are listening to the Voice of Guyana, transmitting on 102.5 FM, 560 AM, 95.1 FM in Latham, Mabaruma, Madia, Bartica, Oriala, Essequibo, and our home, Aishalton.
1: Time check, 5 hours 30. There are no deaths at this time, however, there is one message. Calling Maduri Singh of Lot 9, Helena, Mahaiga, East Coast, Demerara, or somewhere else in the country. 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I repeat, you're requested to make urgent contact with the Office of the Director of Public Prosecutions, Lot 1, Seawall Flats, Evelary Kingston, Georgetown, or on telephone number 2260719 on or before Friday, 21st of August. This message was sent by the Director of Public Prosecutions, and it's from Maduri Singh.
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3: Awesome.
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3: This is awesome. 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And members of the diaspora could lock in and you could look at the news. 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
4: The answer is we got to evolve. If we want to keep up with what's happening in our world, we have to be able to give people news now. One of the things our CEO here at NCN says a lot of the time is that the deadline for news is no longer at 6 o'clock.
3: Yeah.
4: It is right now.
3: It's right
4: and now. 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

0: wapchan na wij ik radio ai sharton kuatpan gayana pardan unaat aiji. 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
1: BBC News with Emily Thomas. Russia and Ukraine have carried out intense overnight attacks on each other's territory. In Ukraine, at least 17 people have been killed, most of them in Kharkiv, where Russian missile strikes hit residential buildings, shops and cars. From Kyiv, here's Jan Johnson.
2: There were more strikes on different Ukrainian cities. There were 5 rounds of air alerts in Kyiv, but also deadly attacks in Kharkiv this morning. A missile attack there is reported to have killed 10 Ukrainians and wounded more people there. Also reports of deaths in Kherson, in Sumy and in Zaporizhia too. So the current death toll stands at 17, we understand. It underlines again the challenge that Ukraine faces in defending itself against Russia. Attacks.
1: Russian officials, meanwhile, say that Ukraine launched more than 600 drones towards the Moscow region. 3 people were reportedly injured, and the online retailer Wildberries has again been targeted. Zambia's Electoral Commission says President Hakainde Hichilema won last week's election, securing a second term. International observers have said the vote was marred by intimidation and abductions. Dinga Dabajona Boyoya reports from Lusaka.
3: Zambia's Electoral Commission said President Hakainde Hichilema secured over 60% of the vote. His main challenger, Brian Mundwile, received nearly 38%. Mr. Mundwile had claimed victory based on his campaign's parallel count and alleged there were irregularities, including military interference. He also denied government claims linking him to an alleged militia operation involving high-grade weapons, calling them fabrications. The government says 11 people were arrested and investigations continue.
1: Brazil's president has welcomed the discovery of large oil reserves near the Amazon coast, despite opposition to drilling in the area from environmentalists. Brazil's state-owned energy company Petrobras announced it had detected the reserves off the coast of Amapá last week. Luiz Inácio Lula da Silva described the find as a passport to the future.
4: This is what national sovereignty means. A country with oil of this quality isn't going to let anyone meddle with it. This can be called a passport to this country's future. And when I say passport, I'm not giving up on my fight so that one day we won't need to use fossil fuels, because this country will continue to be the leader in biofuel innovation.
1: A court in Syria has sentenced Wassim al-Assad, a cousin of the deposed President Bashar al-Assad, to death after convicting him of crimes during the country's civil war. The former president was given the death sentence for crimes against humanity in absentia during the country's civil war. He fled to Russia after anti-government forces stormed Damascus. BBC News. South Korea's president Lee Jong-un has called for stronger independence defence capabilities as part of efforts to reduce the military's reliance on the United States. His national security adviser is also due to hold talks with China's foreign minister Wang Yi this week, with developments on the Korean peninsula among the issues to be discussed. Late on Sunday, President Trump ordered joint military exercises with South Korea to be substantially scaled back, calling them inappropriate and hostile towards North Korea. The Supreme Court in Pakistan has ordered the authorities to move the former Prime Minister Imran Khan to hospital from jail for a checkup. A 3-judge panel has also ordered that a medical board be created to assess his health. The cricketer turned politician has been in jail since August 2023 after being convicted in a string of cases he says were politically motivated. There's been a school shooting in the Philippines, the second in 2 months. A student at a high school in the southern city of Zamboanga killed another pupil before turning a gun on himself. Frederick Atilano is a local councillor.
5: We saw one student dead on the fourth floor and then another body on the fifth floor. Upon confirmation and verification from the Philippine National Police, the first victim was found on the fourth floor. The shooter then went up to the fifth floor, where he took his own life.
1: The authorities in Belgium say firefighters are attempting a decisive push to encircle a massive wildfire burning near the border with Germany. Light rain has aided efforts to battle one of the largest wildfires in Belgian history in the High Fens Nature Reserve. Unfavourable weather conditions have hampered air support operations. The arrival of sustained winds blowing towards the German border also remains a concern. Evacuations of residents have been conducted on both sides of the border. BBC News.
0: You're with us on The Voice of Guyana. It is 6:07. At this point, we do not have any announcement of death. However, we've got a message calling Maduri Singh of Lot 9, Helena, Mahaika, East Coast, Demerara, or somewhere else in the country. Here's a message for you. You are requested to make urgent contact with the Office of the Director of Public Prosecutions at Lot 1, Seawall Flats, Evelary, Kingston, Georgetown, or on telephone number 226-0719 on or before Friday, the 21st of August, 2026. I'll repeat that message. You are requested to make urgent contact with the Office of the Director of Public Prosecutions, DPP, at Lot 1, Seawall Flats, Evelary, Kingston, Georgetown, or on telephone number 226-0719 on or before Friday, the 21st of August, 2026. This message is sent by the Director of Public Prosecutions and is for Maduri Singh of Lot 9, Helena, Mahaika, East Coast, Demerara, or somewhere else in the country. The next scheduled announcement of death and messages can be heard at 7:35. It is 6:09.

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Our prayer is that your relationship with Christ is strengthened and that you are blessed with the time you spend in the Word of God with us today.

0: Blessed good morning. This is Pastor Zakir Ibrahim. I want to preach on this morning. You're about to make the worst decision in your life. Joel 3:14. Multitudes in the valley of decision. For the day of the Lord is near in the valley of decision. Now, if you get saved, that is the best decision that you'll ever make. To know without a shadow of a doubt that you're on your way to heaven is the best decision that you could make. But today I want to speak to that crowd that is about to make the worst decision of your life. I'm not talking about decisions that you've made in the past that you regret, but we're here to caution that crowd before they make the worst decision this week. And if you do make the worst decision this week, it will not only affect you, but affect those that you love and that loves you. I'm talking about that father who's thinking about walking out on his children this week. I'm talking about that wife who's deciding to leave her husband this week. I'm talking about that young person who's planning to sneak off with someone this week. Don't do it. It will be the worst decision of your life. To be unfaithful to your wife or your husband is the worst decision of your life. Don't make that kind of decision. Some of you are deciding to run away from home this week. You're thinking of running to a place that will provide safety for your philosophies and your sins. It is the worst decision that you could make. Abraham made a worse decision by deciding to have a child outside of marriage. The Bible speaks of a man named Achan. And one day he cast his eyes on some valuable items that don't belong to him. He took it and hid it in a hole under his tent. Isn't it amazing that when we get into sin, we always try to hide our sins? One of the hidden statements we like to say is, "You're always blaming me," or "You don't trust me." These are dead giveaways that you're hiding something. You must be accountable to your mate and to your parents at all times. And this business of wandering in and out of your home all hours prove that there's something wrong in your life. There are some young people who are about to make the worst decision of your life this week. And it's going to affect who God planned for you to marry. We have a young man by the name of Daniel, and he's a prisoner of war. The Babylonians came and invaded his home and burned it down. They took all the young, strong, and educated and began to prepare them physically to serve this Babylonian king. The first thing they wanted to do was feed them with their best food. But the Bible says in Daniel 1:8 that Daniel purposed in his heart that he would not defile himself with a portion of the king's meat. That word purpose means determination, steadfastness, and commitment. Daniel purposed in his heart not to make the worst decision in his life. Don't make that poor decision this week. Be determined to not cause destruction to come to your home. Don't take that drink. Don't take that joint. Don't watch that pornography. Don't get into that chat room. If you want to talk to somebody, talk to your spouse. Talk to your children. Talk to somebody about Jesus. You want to search for something on the internet? Search the scriptures for answers. Daniel purposed in his heart. There was steadfastness. There was direction. There was commitment in his heart. And he was not going to defile himself.
1: We certainly hope that you have enjoyed this message. And more importantly, that you have been challenged to grow in your Christian life. 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

0: Good morning. How are you this morning? It is Tuesday, the 18th of August, 2026. I'm Deborah Francis. Welcome to The Breakfast Show, everyone. Rise and shine. It is a very busy day on the outside. Interestingly enough, I don't know where the traffic is coming from, but East Bank, East Coast, just a lot of traffic all around. And I just want to let you know, if it is that you're still in bed, it's bright, it's sunny. The sun is definitely coming out today. And I hope that you will rise and shine. It's a brand new day and there's no time to sleep. You need to wake up because the world is awaiting your awesomeness. So don't deny us. Please ensure that you wake up, you step out there today, you step out with courage, with confidence, ensure that you step out with excellence as well, and ensure that you just do your best today. Do your best, leave the world a much better place than you found it. It's a brand new opportunity to start a new slate, new grace, new mercy, new everything, new favor in your life today. Just grab hold of them and be your awesome self. Welcome to The Breakfast Show. I am Deborah Francis. I did say that before, didn't I? I will be with you right up until 9 hours. It doesn't hurt to say it twice. It does not. Let's get started with our inspirational dose of wisdom. And then we've got our very first song, which I hope you will dance to. If it is that you're still in bed, still feeling a bit tired, don't want to get up, double thinking whether you should, I hope that this song will cause you to be inspired and to dance and to step out of bed and to shake your leg and just be happy today. Okay, let's get started with our inspirational dose of wisdom.
1: I am Winsome Henry, and here is your inspirational dose of wisdom. Kindness matters. This quote tells us that a simple act of kindness can brighten someone's day and create a ripple of positivity that reaches far beyond what we see. I am Winsome Henry, and that was your dose of wisdom.

0: Jimmy Cliff there, Reggae Night, and that is such a groovy song, and I hope that you were dancing to that one, shaking your leg, you know, snapping your finger, just singing along, just be happy, be merry, because that is the sort of positive energy that we'd like to have our day started with and carry through with as well. So I hope that you're in a good frame right now, and you are ready for the rest of the day. 621, let's check in on the weather. Oh my goodness, the sun has been out and about. But let's check in on the weather for today, as issued by the National Weather Watch Center.
1: With a check of the weather, I am Rafaela David. Mostly sunny with brief showers over inland areas. Rainfall is expected to range between 0 and 10 millimeters. For the wind, gentle to moderate easterly breeze. Minimum temperatures will range from 30 to 33 degrees Celsius along the coast and 31 to 35 degrees Celsius elsewhere. For tides, an advisory is not in effect. And now for your extended forecast. On Wednesday, fair skies may be interrupted by some showers over coastal areas in the morning. For the remainder of the forecast period, except for brief showers over inland areas, mostly sunny skies. Rainfall is expected to range between 0 and 10 millimeters. Until next time, be safe and thank you so much for tuning in.
0: Thank you, Rafaela, for the weather forecast for today. It's issued by the National Weather Watch Center. You can join us again at approximately 7 hours 15 for another edition of the weather forecast. 6:22 it is, so let's check on the outside. I did say that quite a lot of folks are already on the roadway, starting on the western end of the Demerara River. We're way over the river at Reading Hook Junction, and things are picking up, but not as intense. And we're seeing more traffic coming from the ferry end, ferry Stelling end, than we're seeing from other areas at the moment. At the Grove end, this is east bank of Demerara, things have eased up considerably. However, we've got a good flow heading up the east bank of Demerara at this moment. And at Diamond, not a lot of traffic at this hour. So I guess they were all going in a row earlier. So things are clear at the Diamond end, at the Harbour Bridge end. We are seeing just a few vehicles, nothing too significant, more heading towards the city than we've got heading up. And at the Houston end, again, just a few vehicles in view. At this moment, heading up and down the east bank of Demerara, we don't have access to DSL Junction. But at the Jaguar Roundabout Junction, sun is out and we're seeing a good flow around the roundabout. More persons coming from Upper East Bank, Demerara, heading towards the city of Georgetown. And as we get to the University of Guyana, and they had a solid flow of traffic not so long ago, and traffic lights are in working order, sun is coming out, and right now it's pretty clear, but the traffic lights are in working order, and more persons are heading towards the city that we've got heading further up the east coast of Demerara. That's what's happening on the roadway. How is it at your end? What is going on? How is the traffic? How is the weather? I hope all is well. 6:24, let's get your economic report for those who are doing business in Guyana. Burbies Bridge, Ferry Crossing, then we've got another song, which will take us to 6 hours 30, I believe. If not, we've got another song, which will take us to 6 hours 30. We are waking you up this morning. Good morning. It is Tuesday, the 18th of August.
2: Hello there. Let's tell you what's happening with the price of gold for the economic report. The price of gold, being the second fix, is US$4,405.80 per ounce. The gross price is $874,550 per ounce. The net price or take-home pay is $808,959 per ounce, or $40,448 per pennyweight. The selling price is $891,447 per ounce. And now for the foreign exchange rates according to the non-bank cambio, buying and selling respectively. For the US dollar, $207.98 and $210.45. For the Canadian dollar, $150.92 and $151.84. For the euro, $240.92 and $244. For the sterling, $281.81 and $285.38. For the Barbados dollar, $83.94. For the TT dollar, $23.06. And for the Eastern Caribbean dollar, $65.25. Hi, I'm Fuchsia Lunk, and this has been your economic report as of August 17, 2026, as issued by the Bank of Guyana.

and here is your Burbies Bridge and ferry schedules for today, Tuesday, August 18. The Burbies Bridge opens at 7:30 and closes at 9:00. And now for your ferry schedules, as issued by the Transport and Harbors Department. 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

0: This is such a nice song from 1982, Love Come Down by Evelyn Champagne King. 6:30, it's now time for your road safety talk, coming from the traffic department of the Guyana Police Force.
1: 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Ignoring these warnings can lead to mechanical failure and increase the risk of an accident. If a warning light appears, have your vehicle inspected as soon as possible. A safe vehicle begins with proper maintenance. Safety is everyone's business. And remember, careful driving saves lives. 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

You can join us again tomorrow at 6:30 for another edition of Road Safety Talk. Good morning to you. It is Tuesday, the 18th of August, 2026. This is The Breakfast Show. We're happy that you are with us. It's the start of a brand new day. If it is that you are already at work, good morning to you. Have yourself a wonderful day. If it is that you are preparing to head to work for 7 o'clock, maybe 7:30, maybe 8 o'clock, just want to wish you well as well and hope that you arrive on time and have yourself an enjoyable, have yourself a great day as well. Remember to enjoy your work, okay? Don't just see it as time on the quote-unquote job, but enjoy yourself because you're spending a lot of hours at the office. And for those hours, you should enjoy yourself. You don't want to look back at your life and think, oh my word, that was such a pain. I'm chuckling because I've had that experience, right? Where you're sitting at a job. Of course I resigned. I resigned in months. I was not going to stick around because I was not happy. I was not comfortable. Every day was just so tedious. Took a lot of my energy. And I said, no, this is not sustainable. I have to go. So, and then if anything, you know, if I were actually looking for a sign, the sign came and I said, listen, this is it. This is it. Thank you, Jesus. I've got to go. Submitted my resignation and I was out of there. Because no amount of money can substitute for your peace of mind. No amount of money can substitute for the good things in life, right? Peace of mind, love, care, you know, feeling appreciated. No amount of money can do that. So, and to think that I walked away without another option in mind. that was. But you see, when you're young, you do all sorts of things. That's why now I tell people, if it is that you're not happy at where you are, and we all pass through that phase. So we, you know, the people in the workplace make it so challenging to actually function, right? You might be good at what you do, but it's just the environment is not fostering your growth and development. Because it's always a fight down, always somebody, you know, trying to scheme, and I can't live like that. So if it is, you know, I always tell people, if it is that you're caught in that sort of environment and you're really not happy and it's affecting your mental health, it eventually is going to affect your productivity because you're not happy. You don't trust anyone. You don't feel appreciated. You don't feel as though you can really function because people are not cooperating with you, right? It's always crap in the barrel mentality. So you need to leave. For your mental health, you need to leave because it's not going to end well for you, okay? And worse yet, if they create some sort of fictitious allegation and then, you know, HR is involved and that becomes even ticklish, even more ticklish. So if you're not happy at where you are, I would say explore your options and for your mental health sake, move on. Okay. Don't waste your time in a job that is not serving you well, regardless of how much it is paying. Because your health will be affected and that money that you're making will all go to the doctor. And they don't play. You have to pay it before you go in to see the doctor. So take care of your health. Please, I beg of you, if no one tells you, listen, you heard it here. Take care of your mental health. So enjoy your time at the office and ensure that you are serving well. You know, see your job as bigger than your actual role, okay? Just ensure that you're serving humanity as part of your entire contribution to the earth. Okay, now let's get to the Ministry of Education. I did say since last week we've been reminding you that today is the day CSEC students who wrote May, June an exam. Today is the day when you will receive your results.
And I know there's so many thoughts, and sometimes you may be anxious and so on and so forth. But the Honorable Minister of Education, Sonia Parag, she has sent a message, and I wanted to share that with you before we continue this morning. I just had it and it disappeared from me, so I beg your pardon. So let's listen to the Minister of Education, and she presents a brief message just to encourage you as you prepare for the release of the exam results. Oh, I'm sorry.

0: part of your journey only. You continue your journey and your academic journey or your skills development journey as you leave secondary school, and you will be moving to university. You can be moving to a technical institute. And I want you to know that those opportunities are available to you at no cost to you or your parents. I also want to extend congratulations to the teachers who would have taught you, as well as your parents who would have given you their support and their unwavering support during those times when you would have committed yourself or been dedicated towards ensuring that you were prepared for your exams. So tomorrow, as you listen to the release of those results, I want you to say to yourself how proud you are of you, and you're going to move on to the next step. University of Guyana is free. We have the Gold Scholarship Program. We also have the technical institutes that are free of cost if you would prefer to do a skills development training that is going to be beneficial to you and your community, as all other trainings will be. But I encourage you to continue your journey in education, and we will continue to ensure that you can develop in that way as well. So congratulations once again to all of our students, and tomorrow I hope that you're tuning in from wherever you are to see and hear the release of those results.
1: Okay, so that was the Honorable Minister of Education, Sonia Parag, and she was just giving you some words of encouragement as you get yourself prepared for the announcement of CSEC and the other. She did mention some additional exams which I've lost track of, but yes, the exam results will be announced today. So again, parents, just brace yourself, and students as well. And I'm happy that the minister did allude to the fact that there are other options, especially for those who may not necessarily be academically inclined. You can certainly find hope in the options that are available to you free of cost in Guyana. And I hope that you will capitalize on them as well as early as possible. Don't wait. Don't say you want to work. Get your own money. I know it's enticing, but listen, you've got youth on your side. And once you've got youth on your side, I would say go study first. Study first. Get all you need to get. Get your undergrad. That's your degree. Get your diploma. Get your master's, you know, and get your doctorate if it is that you're so inclined. And then you can come out and work, right? It will serve you better, as opposed to trying to sort of gain experience, you know, this whole quote unquote gaining experience, because it will serve you well if you are qualified. And even though you may not be experienced, you will gain experience, right? The point is you're qualified and you'll gain experience, and that combination will enable you to be a bit more advantageous in terms of the roles that you and the opportunities that will come along as well. So go get your education. If it is that, again, you're not academically inclined, there are vocational courses available. Go get your certificate, your diploma, whatever it is. You want to do cooking, you want to be a chef? Absolutely. Go apply to the Carnegie School of Home Economics. Incidentally, they had, I missed it and I'm so sorry. I usually check the Ministry of Education's Facebook page on a regular, but I haven't for the past 2 or 3 weeks. And in fact, I missed some opportunities that they had advertised, because the Carnegie School of Home Economics had an opportunity that is available for those who are interested in garment making and so on. But I'm sure it'll come around another time, and I will check and I will share it with you. So an event you'd like to attend there, you can certainly go. But not only Carnegie School, they have BV, they've got Burbese, they've got Region 2 technical vocational institutions that are available to provide various courses. So I would suggest that you tap into those based on where you're living. And in addition to that, there's also the BIT, the Board of Industrial Training. I did mention this. I've mentioned it quite a few times already. So you can certainly tap into them as well. They've got programs available that you can certainly benefit from. For example, they've got mechanical programs. They've got, you know, those who are interested in cars. And that's a good avenue, in fact, you know, because we've got a number of cars now, a number of vehicles, and people always need to service their cars. So you can certainly explore that. You can do

0: hairdressing, you can do electrical installation with the construction boom that we've seen, and we are seeing there's need for electrical people to install, to fix, to repair. Listen, the demand is here, and I certainly hope that you will consider these options that are available to you, and do not limit yourself, right? I mean, sometimes your parents will say, oh, do this, do that. You decide what you like to do, and then tell them so they can guide you. And parents, please, I know sometimes we tend to tell our kids, do this, do that. You know, you can do this, you can do that. But no, let them decide what they like to do, because you know what? When they decide, it means that it's coming from them and they will be more motivated. You don't have to be behind them to study. You don't have to be behind them to do their assignments, complete all that they need to complete. You don't need to do that. Half your work is done once they have decided. It's on, right? It's a go. So please just encourage your kids and let them know of the options that are available so that they can benefit from them. Yes? Thank you. Let's talk about the heat and the children now. Now, the Ministry of Health, Ministry of Education, everyone is sharing this information. And I must also acknowledge Geeta. Geeta shared this with me yesterday. So they're advising, because the place has been so hot, we are experiencing El Nino, which is when you've got prolonged dry season. And children in particular, senior citizens too, it's important that you guys are protected. For children, though, have them wear light, loose clothing, hat and sunscreen. Never leave your kids in locked cars, parents and guardians. Ensure that they stay hydrated. Small sips of water often will do the trick. Give them fruits like watermelon, oranges. Avoid soda and caffeine and excess sugars. And let them play in the morning and evening. Avoid the heat of the sun during the day. So it's advisable that they do not play outdoors from 10 a.m. to 4 p.m. So from 10 a.m. to 4 p.m., let them stay indoor. I know this is going to be a challenge. I can hear you saying it. Yes, because I know I've got a child and he wants to go downstairs. He wants to play. He wants to have a great time. So I understand, but please ensure you have this conversation with them so that they understand as well the dangers or the possible dangers of being outdoor for prolonged periods, especially in the hot sun, because the sun, I tell you that the sun is, the heat is on. The heat is definitely on. So please ensure you have that conversation with your children. Talking about heat, I know the Guyana Power and Light, they have announced some energy saving tips for us as well, so that you can conserve on your power during demand peak period, demand hours. And you know, perhaps you should consider them, but I know it's going to be a challenge because it has been so hot. So persons are really just utilizing everything that they could, you know, the electrical stuff, but it's advisable as well that you follow their suggestion. Okay. Also want to let you know that the president of Guyana, His Excellency Dr. Mohamed Irfan Ali, he is scheduled to have a press conference today, and this is scheduled for 11:30 a.m. So you can tune in to your regular outlets and tap in on that as well, because that will be broadcast and you can listen to what the president has to say. I remember, you know, like back in the day, time has changed, huh? Because back in the day, when you hear the president is addressing, everyone goes to like, what is happening? Something major is happening, right? But now it has changed, where we have very, very frequent interaction from the president, right? So but it's important that you listen. It's important that you listen in, and there must be some announcement happening. But it just dawned on me that I remember when I was a child, when I hear the president, there's going to be a presidential address, it's like, ooh, we need to listen because something is happening. Something major is happening. But listen, tune in and be aware as to what the president is saying, because, of course, policies are made there at that level, and it will affect your life as well. So ensure that you tune in and listen in to what will be said. All right, guys, we've got to go. 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
1: You're going to be making pak choi bhaji and shrimp, fried pak choi bhaji and shrimp. And for that, we have our ingredients there. That's one pack of pak choi you can pick up in the store. You're going to be using some tomato, onion, garlic, pepper, scallions, and our shrimp. We're using the small white belly shrimp, as they're calling Guyana. And that's about all you need, so let's get started, guys. So the first thing we're going to do is wash our pak choi bhaji. And these vegetables that grow close to the ground, you want to wash them thoroughly because they tend to have sand in between the leaves. So you want to use a lot of water so that sand washes out properly. And you're going to cut off the tip of the stem. So the stem of the bhaji, you want to cut very thin slices. You want it to cook at the same time with the bhaji, and the bhaji won't take that long to cook, right? So it's important that you cut the stem very finely. So we've got everything chopped and ready to go, and we've added some oil here. Okay guys, our oil is hot, and

0: curry, salt to taste, give that a good mix. So once you give this a good mix, you don't want to cover this and let it cook. Okay, just a few minutes, and we're going to give this a turn now. And it's looking good already, right? Look like gonna go nice with some aile roti. And this goes good with rice as well. You can have this with anyone you wish, anyone you like. 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So you're gonna taste for salt this time and adjust if need be. And that's it. Your pak choi bhaji is ready for your rice or roti. So that's it for pak choi bhaji with shrimp recipe, guys.
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1: With your sportscaster, Colly Moore. Ghana's junior Jaguars made it back-to-back wins in the CFU Under-14 Challenge Series with a 4-1 victory over Anguilla in the Dominican Republic. Aaron Vasconcelos scored twice, finding the net in the 8th and 24th minutes. Anguilla would pull one back in the 32nd, but Dane Van Kooten struck 3 minutes later to give Ghana a 3-1 halftime lead. Asher McIntyre completed the scoring in the 56th minute as Ghana sealed another convincing victory. Madia Movement family have booked a place into the national playoffs of the Lotto Let's Bet 1 Ghana T10 T-Ball Blast after an 8-run win over Eccles All-Star at Meta Mirzorg. Batting first, Madia posted 128 for 5, led by Andy Lal with 31 and Ravindra Lachman with 21. Eccles responded with 120 for 8, despite a blistering 55 from Akeem Vera, including 9 sixes. Gavin Murray led Madia's bowling with 3 for 26 to help secure the win and a $500,000 zone prize. Madia will now face Barbie's zone champions, Grillmasters Sip and Play All-Stars, in the national semi-finals. The tournament moves to Essequibo from August 21 to 23, with the national finals set for October 11 at the Ana Regina National Stadium. Barbie's Educational Institute booked their place into the finals thanks to a man-of-the-match performance from Brandon Grimon to lead the side to a 6-wicket win over Abram Zul in playoff action of the inaugural Bihari Holdings U19 Schools T20 tournament held at the Queen's College ground on Sunday. Batting first in the match, Abram Zul were bowled out for 88 runs with Ravid Fredericks hitting 30 to top score for his side, while Brandon Grimon was able to grab 5 wickets for 10 runs to lead the Barbie's bowling attack. In pursuit of the target, Barbies, despite losing 4 wickets in their run chase, secured victory in 16.5 overs. For Barbies, Luke Amsterdam, 33, and Brandon Grimon, 25, top scored for their team, while Abram Zul, Ronel Nurse, picked up 2 wickets for 18 runs. Meanwhile, Annandale secondary got the better of Covent Gardens, winning by 46 runs in their eliminator match. Annandale batting first posted 127 for 6 with Joshua Ballers, 29, and Akeem Pasad, 27, leading the way. In defense of the total, Annandale bowlers stepped up to dismiss their opponents for 8-1 runs, with Ruel Dindial grabbing 4 wickets for 15 runs. Qualifier 2 will see Annandale secondary taking on Abram Zul at the Enterprise Ground on Wednesday, August 19. Two-time 5th-over World Cup winning captain Sir Clive Lloyd says one of the many problems plaguing Caribbean cricket is the lack of quality pitches compared to the others worldwide. Lloyd captained the West Indies during the Golden Era, which saw the team go unbeaten in 27 straight test matches. Sir Clive Lloyd adds that financial constraints are holding the team back.
2: We have groundsmen, but in England and the other places, they have curators. Just borrowed $12 million from the ICC. There's nobody else doing that. Bangladesh don't do that, and they just integrate. Why should we, who played in 2 years' time, it's 100 years since we played test cricket. We should be, why should all the three countries get $180 million, and we're getting the same money as Afghanistan and Bangladesh? And, you know, to me, no.
1: Lloyd, the first West Indian captain to win 100 test caps, says the idea of West Indies playing in a second-tier system would be the end of cricket in this part of the world.
2: They talk about a second-tier system. Second-tier system will destroy our cricket. We won't get back up again. What we need is a better system where we have enough money to provide all those facilities, where cricketers will have the best surfaces to play on, the officials, the umpires will be well paid, you know. And to me, all those things are important.
1: West Indies all-rounder Jason Holder says he probably should have declined the opportunity to captain the regional team when he was thrust into the limelight at age 23. Holder was named the youngest captain in West Indies history when he replaced Dwayne Bravo as skipper for the one-day international team in 2014. He later took over the reins of the test team and was replaced by countryman Craig Brathwaite in 2021 after 5 years in charge.
3: Had I known back then what I know now, when I took the captaincy on at that young age, I probably would not have done it. I mean, at that time, I just thought it was more or less around thinking about the tactics and the analytics of the game, and just really just playing solid cricket with the boys.
1: Despite what he now views as turbulent times, Holder reached number one in the ICC Test All-Rounder rankings in January 2019. According to Holder, the politics within cricket created a pressure situation he wasn't prepared to handle at that time.
3: Then I got a captaincy, and you have to deal with off the field stuff, the contractual stuff. You've got to be that middleman between players and the board. And every single day was something different, man.
1: And that's sports.
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6: The news. 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
0: The news comes to you with the compliments of the National Insurance Scheme. With the lead stories, I'm Deborah Francis. Good morning. Guyana's 2026 CSEC, CAPE, and CVQ results to be released today. GPL generation capacity increases to 266.3 megawatts as grid upgrades continue. Mackenzie Wismer Bridge to close overnight for emergency repairs. In Barbados, Culture Minister proposes earlier launch of Cropover Festival. And in the U.S., Mangione state murder trial postponed after federal guilty plea in CEO killing. Those were your lead stories, the details of these and others in a moment.
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0: Thanks for joining us. So with the details of the news, I'm Deborah Francis. The Ministry of Public Utilities and Aviation with GPL is advancing projects to strengthen Guyana's electricity supply and national grid. Available generation has increased from 256 megawatts to 266.3 megawatts following the addition of 9.3 megawatts. With peak demand at 235 to 240 megawatts, GPL now has a generation reserve of 26.3 megawatts. In Region 4, the power ship is supplying 70 megawatts, with another 5 megawatts expected by August 30. Region 10 will receive 3 megawatts from Bosai through two 1.5 megawatt engines, with one expected this week. The engines will help meet peak demand, particularly between 1 and 3 p.m. and 7 and 9 p.m. Meanwhile, in Region 2, procurement for an additional 8 megawatts is nearing completion, while Guyana Manganese Inc., GMI, will add 2 megawatts at Anna Regina. The added capacity will allow GPL to take several smaller overlooked generators offline for maintenance and overhaul. In Region 3, work is slated to begin today on a cable beneath the Demerara River to transmit 7 megawatts from Princess Street to Freedom Hoop. Work will also begin on poles for GPL's F5 feeder supplying to Mary and communities along the Linden-Susac Highway. In Region 6, a 2.2-megawatt engine has been installed to improve voltage stability and increase Burby's generation capacity. Government conservation measures have also reduced peak demand to 235 to 240 megawatts from last week's record 242.6 megawatts. The Mackenzie-Wismer Bridge in Linden will be closed to vehicular traffic overnight for two more nights to facilitate emergency repairs. According to the Ministry of Public Works, the bridge was closed from 11 p.m. to 4 a.m. last night, Monday, August 17, and will close again tonight, Tuesday, August 18, and tomorrow night, Wednesday, August 19. The closures are to facilitate emergency repairs to the bridge's center span and walkway. The Ministry of Public Works and the Linden Mayor and Town Council have apologized for any inconvenience caused. The Caribbean Examinations Council is expanding its approach to certification, moving beyond its traditional CSEC and CAPE qualifications to recognize a wider range of skills and competencies. CXE Registrar Dr. Wayne Wesley says two new models will allow Caribbean countries to develop programs based on their own national priorities while benefiting from CXE's quality assurance and regional recognition.
7: Hybrid innovation and proxy innovation. The hybrid innovation is simply combining products from CXE with products at the national level that is of importance to that particular country in awarding a particular qualification.
0: The initiative also targets skills linked to emerging economic opportunities, including the region's creative and cultural industries. Wesley says competencies demonstrated in areas such as design, craft, and cultural festivals could now be formally assessed and certified.
7: You heard member states speaking about the orange economy and what they want to achieve with the orange economy. There are certain areas of that economy, like the design, the craft, the cultural skills, and the design skills that persons will display in our carnivals, in our Cropova in Barbados, in the case of Barbados, and the carnivals in the case of Trinidad and Tobago, and those festivals that we have right across the region.
0: CXE says the aim is to give people with specialized skills recognized qualifications, creating opportunities for employment and further development regionally and globally. The Ministry of Education will today release Guyana's preliminary results for the 2026 CXE Caribbean Secondary Education Certificate CSEC, Caribbean Advanced Proficiency Examination CAPE, and Caribbean Vocational Qualification CVQ examinations. Guyana's Ministry of Education used the recent 52nd COSUD Education Meeting to showcase the practical value of its home economics curriculum. Secondary school students from across the country prepared and served meals to regional delegates instead of the ministry hiring external caterers. The students and their teachers began work as early as 5 a.m. preparing snacks, full course meals and desserts, including egg balls, white pudding, quiche, and Chinese cakes. The culinary display earned high praise from ministers of education across CARICOM, who also commended the students for their warmth and hospitality. On Monday, Education Minister Sonia Parag met with the students and teachers, expressing pride and relaying the compliments received from her regional counterparts. The students and teachers were presented with certificates and tokens of appreciation for their contribution to the successful hosting of the conference. 7 hours 8, news from the region. Barbados Culture Minister Senator Shane Archer says Cropova could be launched earlier to attract more tourists and Barbadians living overseas who plan their summer travel well in advance. He says the National Cultural Foundation will consult stakeholders on improving the festival's promotion and execution with the aim of restoring Cropova as a leading Caribbean festival. Archer says this year's festival was successful, with increased attendance at most events and no major incidents involving violence or serious accidents. He also says the return of Party Monarch and Kobo Blowpot contributed to the festival's success while suggesting Party Monarch could be held later in a crop-over calendar. The minister also announced upcoming workshops to help improve local music through training in intellectual property, production, songwriting, performance, and marketing. Finally, in the news of this time in the U.S., Luigi Mangione's state murder trial has been postponed following his guilty plea to federal charges last Friday in the killing of United Healthcare CEO Brian Thompson. His defense team is now fighting to have the state case dismissed on the grounds it would constitute double jeopardy, a constitutional protection that bars prosecuting a person twice for the same crime. The Manhattan District Attorney's office must now respond to Mangione's bid to throw out the case by October 9, Judge Gregory Caro ordered on Monday. Jury selection for the state murder trial was initially set to begin on September 8. The next court date is scheduled for December 10. And that has brought us to the end of the news to the moment.
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0: Before we go, here's a recap of the lead stories. Guyana's 2026 CSEC, CAPE, and CVQ results to be released today. GPL generation capacity increases to 266.3 megawatts as grid upgrades continue. Mackenzie Wismer Bridge to close overnight for emergency repairs. In Barbados, Culture Minister proposes earlier launch for Cropover Festival. And in the U.S., Mangione state murder trial postponed after federal guilty plea in CEO killing. That has brought us to the end of the news to the moment. The news was presented compliments of the National Insurance Scheme. Thanks for joining us. I'm Deborah Francis.
6: This has been the news, featuring the personalities, issues, and events that made the news in Guyana, the Caribbean, and around the world. The news was compiled and edited in the newsroom of the National Communications Network.

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1: With a check of the weather, I am Rafaela David. Mostly sunny with brief showers over inland areas. Rainfall is expected to range between 0 and 10 millimeters. For the wind, gentle to moderate easterly breeze. Minimum temperatures will range from 30 to 33 degrees Celsius along the coast and 31 to 35 degrees Celsius elsewhere. For tides, an advisory is not in effect. And now for your extended forecast. On Wednesday, fair skies may be interrupted by some showers over coastal areas in the morning. For the remainder of the forecast period, except for brief showers over inland areas, mostly sunny skies. Rainfall is expected to range between 0 and 10 millimeters. Until next time, be safe and thank you so much for tuning in.
0: Thank you, Rafaela, for the weather forecast for today's issued by the National Weather Watch Center. You can join us again at approximately 12 hours 25 for another weather forecast. I just would like to also let you know and say good morning to the folks in region number 8. Number 7, number 8 as well. In fact, this last weekend, the North Pacaraima District Tournament began. So hi there to all of the participants, and hope that you guys will have yourself a good meet. This is usually an annual meet, and they have participation from surrounding regions and communities as well. So hi there to all the folks in region number 8, North Pacaraima. There's a district tournament happening, so good morning to all of you, and I certainly hope that you will have yourself a great day and a great tournament as well. I did also mention yesterday in our community bulletin segment that the Ministry of Education has these health facilities. Well, not health facilities. Let me just rephrase that. They have got a mechanism where you can take your child if they're entering nursery school. They've got various spots where they've got persons assigned to have screening of your child. And it's in region 2, it's in region 1 as well, various communities. What I would suggest in the interest of time is you check in with your health facility, or check in with the Department of Education based on your location as well, because I am aware that some may not have access to the department. But check in with your healthcare facility or your education department and find out the dates for your community. They have multiple dates, multiple locations, and I would like for you to access this, because this is important as your child starts nursery school. And please make this an annual initiative as well, where you take your child to the healthcare facility and have them assessed, their eyes, their ears, their nose, throat, those sorts of things, the basics. Ensure they're holding, their motor skills are intact as well. Ensure that they're assessed so that you can identify any issue very early and take steps to correct as well. Also, I'd like for you to check out the Ministry of Education's Facebook page. The CXC has issued the timetable for the Caribbean Secondary Education Certificate exams. Oops, I ran those two words together. So the Caribbean Secondary Education Certificate exams, the timetable for those who will be writing in January 2027, it is out. So check the Ministry of Education's Facebook page and ensure that you see the timetable so that you know when your subjects will come. Now, tomorrow, the Golden Jaguars football team, but the Guyana Amazon Warriors. Whew. Guyana Amazon Warriors, that's our CPL team. They will be in action tomorrow. And as a result, the GOG, that's the government of Guyana, will be hosting a cricket watch party in CPL Village. And this will be at Kingston, Sewall, Esplanade, Georgetown. You can go out there and you can watch the game, go out with your friends, just have fun. They've got activities and so on to keep you entertained. They'll have a big screen. You can go out there and have a good time because it's a Sewall, right? It's where lots of fun. You can go out there and just have lots of space and just have a good time with others as well. So every match, they'll have these watch parties available and you can be part of it. However, what I also want you to note, drivers in particular, there will be a temporary road closure. Vehicle traffic will only be allowed to proceed east along Sewall Road between High Street and Camp Street from 17:30 on these dates. The 19th, the 23rd is the next one, 31st of August, and then we go into September as well. So please know that parking for persons who are attending the event will be facilitated on Marriott Beachfront and east of Camp Road along the southern parapet of Sewall Road. And traffic ranks will be there to facilitate the free flow of traffic. All traffic from Rabbit Walk will proceed east on Sewall Road. So just for you to note, if it is that you will be traversing that area tomorrow from 17:30, it will not be such a great idea because people will start to go out there and they will have themselves a great time and you don't want to be caught in that traffic as well. If you're looking for a job, I know we missed this in our community bulletin. I cannot tell you who is offering because these are private enterprises, but I can tell you the hashtag. If it is that you're exploring job opportunities, there are a number of companies that are hiring. There are a number of companies who have job fairs as well. If you're exploring opportunities, you can put in these hashtags, okay? Put in hashtag now hiring. Put in hashtag career opportunities, jobs in Guyana, join our team. Those are all hashtags. Just put those in and you should be able to get some opportunities available to you. There's also, right, now hiring. There's Guyana. Put in Guyana. Guyana jobs. Put in that as well. Jobs in Guyana. Join our team. Now hiring. Those are the more popular hashtags, okay? And those hashtags, once you type those in, hashtags really to help you find something easily, okay? So when you hashtag, it's when someone is searching for something, they can find the content. So once you put in those, you should be able to get or see some of the opportunities that are available. Some of them are vacancies. Some of them are job fairs, okay? When they'll have vacancies as well. So please ensure you capitalize on that. Just helping you along. You're most welcome. 7:21, let's check in on the traffic for today. We do not have access to the Ridden Hoop camera. I was looking at that camera though. It just came off, but the traffic has increased and good flow coming from West Coast and heading towards the ferry, the Stelling area. So just a lot of traffic at this moment. Things are picking up as we get closer to 8 o'clock. Persons are on the go. Lots of pedestrian traffic as well. As we get to the east bank of Demerara, what's happening with the cameras? What is going on? Okay, so that's the third camera not in view. We're unable to view that camera. So let's go to Diamond. At Diamond, we're seeing a good flow of traffic coming in the direction of the city of Georgetown, more coming to the Georgetown end that we've got heading up. At the Harbor Bridge end, two lanes are being used heading in the direction of the city of Georgetown. It seems as though three lanes are being used. Someone just created the third lane. So three lanes are being used heading in the direction of the city of Georgetown. We've got a good flow of traffic as well. Nothing too significant, nothing too burdensome at this hour, but just a good flow of traffic. And as we get to the Houston end, technology is not quite working with us this morning. Now we don't have access to that camera as well. Neither do we have access to the DSL. And so we'll move to the Jaguar roundabout. Bright sunshine, blue skies, always a beautiful sight. And this too has frozen. What is going on? Okay. But the last check that I saw, they had a good flow of traffic. Of course, more coming from Upper East Bank, Demerara. As we get to the east coast of Demerara, that too is frozen. But again, traffic lights are in working order. And there is a good solid flow, especially heading in the direction of the city of Georgetown. I didn't get a chance to see whether the traffic officer is out there. But usually they are. Now it's not in view, so I guess they're doing some sort of upgrades to the cameras since all of the cameras are coming off now. Nonetheless, just be careful. Oh, here we go. So we've got a nice flow of traffic heading in the direction of the city of Georgetown and bright sunshine, so be safe on the roadway. 7:23, let's get to our economic report. Police officers not quite in view, not sure whether they're there, but the traffic lights are in working order. This is at the University of Guyana Access Road. Let's get to our Burbies Bridge economic report, Burbies Bridge and Ferry Crossing. Then we've got a patriotic song, Guyana, performed by Kurokwa. And then we've got our national song, To Serve My Country. Following that, we've got Landmarks and Monuments. We'll be back. This is The Breakfast Show. Good morning.
2: 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And now for the foreign exchange rates according to the non-bank cambio, buying and selling respectively. For the US dollar, $207.98 and $210.45. For the Canadian dollar, $150.92 and $151.84. For the euro, $240.92 and $244. For the sterling, $281.81 and $285.38. For the Barbados dollar, $83.94. For the TT dollar, $23.06. And for the Eastern Caribbean dollar, $65.25. Hi, I'm Fuchsia Lunk, and this has been your economic report as of August 17, 2026, as issued by the Bank of Guyana.

there, and here is your Burbies Bridge and Ferry schedules for today, Tuesday, August 18. The Burbies Bridge opens at 7:30 and closes at 9:00. And now for your ferry schedules, as issued by the Transport and Harbors Department. From Perica to Wakenham, the ferry leaves at 16:00. From Leg 1 to Perica, the ferry departs at 10:16:30, and Perica to Leg 1 at 15:30. From Bartica to Perica, the ferry departs at 12:16:00. That's all for your Burbies Bridge and ferry schedules for today, Tuesday, August 18.

0: Welcome to Landmarks and Monuments, the program that explores the places and structures that define Guyana's identity. I am Unika Langhorn Eno. Whitewater Village, also known as Hoko in the Warao language, is a large indigenous community in the Mabaruma subregion of Barima Waini Region 1, near the Venezuelan border and Amakuro River. Established around 1966 by four farming families, it has grown to roughly 3,000 residents, primarily from the Warao Nation. English and Warao are commonly spoken, while the name Whitewater comes from the milky appearance where White Water Creek meets Black Water Creek. Farming, fishing, hunting, and craft making form part of everyday life, with cassava, peanuts, and ginger among the crops cultivated. Small-scale businesses also contribute to household income, while traditional knowledge of the forest remains significant. The community has primary schools, a health center, and agro-processing facilities, with a mini solar farm supplying electricity to the health center and other community structures. Whitewater Village is administered by an elected council and a Toshau, or village chief. Several smaller communities fall within the wider settlement, including Arakuru, Blackwater, Sikumaka, Bamboo Landing, Kurisima, and Western Whitewater. A Guyana Defense Force post has also been established in the area to support security and border monitoring. That brings us to the end of today's episode of Landmarks and Monuments. Information extracted from the Department of Public Information, Stabroek News, and other sources. Join us next time as we explore the timeless treasures of our beautiful Guyana.
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0: Time has moved on to 7:35. At this point, we do not have any announcement of death. However, we've got a message calling Madhuri Singh of Lot 9, Helena, Mahaika, East Coast, Demerara, or somewhere else in the country. Here's a message for you. You are requested to make urgent contact with the Office of the Director of Public Prosecutions, DPP, at Lot 1, Seawall Flats, Evelary, Kingston, Georgetown, or on telephone number 226-0719 on or before Friday the 21st of August, 2026. I'll repeat that message. You are requested to make urgent contact with the Office of the Director of Public Prosecutions, DPP, at Lot 1, Seawall Flats, Evelary, Kingston, Georgetown, or on telephone number 226-0719 on or before Friday the 21st of August, 2026. This message is sent by the Director of Public Prosecutions and is for Madhuri Singh of Lot 9, Helena, Mahaika, East Coast, Demerara, or somewhere else in the country. The next scheduled announcement of death and messages can be heard at 7:36.
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0: KFC, it's finger licking good.
1: August 18, 2000, an unforgettable victory for England at Headingley and the first two-day test in over 50 years. When West Indies began their second innings midway through the afternoon session, they were exactly 100 runs behind England. After 26.2 overs, they had been demolished for just 61, their second double-figure score in three tests, and England had beaten them by an innings for the first time since 1966. It was unforgettably delirious stuff. The cherry on the icing came when Andy Caddick took four wickets in an over, the last three all castled by swinging Yorkers. August 18, 2014, Mahela Jayawardena's final day of Test cricket. It was a perfect farewell as Sri Lanka wrapped up the Shillelagh Sports Club Test early on the fifth day to sweep the series 2-0 against Pakistan. The visitors had all but conceded the game on the fourth, having lost 7 for 127, chasing 271. Rangana Hirath finished with a 5-4 to go with his 9 in the first innings for a match haul of 14 for 184. Jayawardena, who scored 54 in his final innings, ended its test career with 11,814 runs in 149 games with 34 centuries and 50 half centuries at an average of nearly 50. August 18, 1934, the end of one of the monumental partnerships. England needed only a draw at the Oval to retain the Ashes, but Big Bill Ponsford made his last test a memorable one. His 266 achieved a rare feat of outscoring Don Bradman, who hit a mere 244. Their stand of 451, made in only 5 hours, was the then highest for any wicket in test and is still in the top four. England, understandably overwhelmed, lost by a whopping 562 runs. August 18, 1956, birth of dashing batsman and film star Sandeep Patel, who played in 29 tests for India. His four test centuries included genuinely brilliant knocks in Adelaide in 1980-1, 174, a remarkable innings given that in the previous test he was concussed by a bouncer from Len Pascoe, and Old Trafford in 1982, 129 not out, when he hit 6 fours in an over from Bob Willis. His important 27 in a low-scoring match helped India win the 1983 World Cup final. And finally for today, August 18, 1920. The start of one of the all-time great careers. Wally Hammond made his first-class debut for Gloucestershire against Lancashire in Cheltenham. Ironically, for a batsman of the highest possible class, he made a duck in his first test innings. He went on to set a number of world records, among them becoming the first man to score 7,000 test runs and the first to take 100 test catches. He had a liking for big scores and notched up 336 not out in Auckland in 1932-33, another test record at the time, and two majestic double hundreds against Australia. So that's it for today then. Join me in the morning for another program.
2: 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You can join Edwin tomorrow at 7:50 for another edition of Today in Cricket History. Look out, Wickenham. 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Let's get your humor hazard segment. Then we've got Pay Our Bills. We'll get to the top of the hour.
3: How do we laugh? We laugh.
4: Three women die together in an accident and go to heaven. When they get there, St. Peter says, "We only have one rule here in heaven. Don't step on the ducks." So they enter heaven. And sure enough, there are ducks all over the place. It is almost impossible not to step on a duck, and although they try their best to avoid them, the first woman accidentally steps on one. Along comes St. Peter with the ugliest man she ever saw. St. Peter chains them together and says, "Your punishment for stepping on a duck is to spend eternity chained to this ugly man." The next day, the second woman steps accidentally on a duck, and along comes St. Peter, who doesn't miss a thing. With him is another extremely ugly man. He chains them together with the same admonishment as for the first woman. The third woman has observed all this, and not wanting to be chained for all eternity to an ugly man, is very, very careful where she steps. She manages to go months without stepping on any ducks. But one day, St. Peter comes up to her with the most handsome man she has ever laid eyes on. Very tall, long eyelashes, muscular. St. Peter chains them together without saying a word. The happy woman says, "I wonder what I did to deserve being chained to you for all of eternity." The guy says, "I don't know about you, but I stepped on a duck."
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Sheldon. Starting at 10 a.m., come out and participate in traditional mining games like battalion, Takubo crossing, Warashi race, shoveling, digging, and gold search. There will also be cricket, football, and volleyball competitions. Don't miss out on the Pokonokers Day celebrations on Saturday, August 29, 2026.

0: It is what it is. Good morning. This is The Breakfast Show. Welcome to the final hour of The Breakfast Show. I'm Deborah Francis. Great to be with you as always. Hope that you have checked in at the office for our 8 o'clock workers. Are you there? Have you clocked in? Are you at your desk? Have you started working? So many questions, so little time. I hope that you have. I hope that the answer is yes, a confident yes to all of the above. If it is that you're not there yet, you're on the street, you're around the corner, you're a few corners away. I don't even want to say you haven't left home, right? Because you should be on your way. Should be the operative word. Good morning to you nonetheless. No judgment. Get there alive. Get there safely as well. And hope that you'll have yourself a great day today. Remember to enjoy your time at the office too. If today is your birthday, happy birthday. If it's your anniversary, happy anniversary as well. We certainly hope that you'll do something special today. Treat yourself. Don't wait on people to celebrate you. You go out and celebrate yourself. Even if it's just for a moment, to just have lunch by yourself, to have a mid-morning snack by yourself, to treat yourself, whatever way you choose to. But it's your birthday, so decide on how you'd like to celebrate and go out and do just that. Now, let's check on the traffic before we get to our inspirational dose of wisdom, our economic report, Burbies Bray Ferry Crossing. In this hour, as you know, today being Tuesday, we have got our health and wellness segment. And today, I wanted to share with you, continuing our helpline, if you like, just to help those who are grieving, help those who are experiencing loss, those who are still very traumatized from the MV Burima tragedy, as well as those who are going through their own thing. Life is lifing, right? Life is happening all the time, and people have various conditions, experiences, and we all have to acknowledge that. So this may be helpful to you as well. Today, initially, I wanted to talk about how to help someone who is grieving. But then I came across another video, another content in terms of how to process your grief. And I really do believe persons are still struggling. Again, I did share with you yesterday an experience of a survivor, and she was just outlining her challenges in accessing the care that she needs. And I imagine that there are others like her who perhaps did not get the contact hours that will be needed to help that process along. And I really hope that in this small way, we can certainly add value in that respect and help you along the process. It's going to take some time, and I just want you to sit in that and to give yourself grace, to give yourself room for healing, give yourself time to grieve that. Give yourself, don't shut it down, right? Don't dismiss it. Don't dismiss the way you're feeling. Just ensure that you go through the emotions, but of course, get the help that you need, because sometimes you will not be able to process this all by yourself. It's a lot. It can be overwhelming. So you need the expert help, okay? So ensure that you reach out to those who are on the ground, the Minister of Human Services. They communicate to us. They are 75, I think she said, persons on the ground, a combination between Ministry of Health and Human Services. So I know the hinterland is not as easy to access, but I hope that you access. If they don't come to you, please go to them. Find out where they are. And if it is that you need to take your family, please take your family so that everyone, because everyone is affected to some degree, everyone can benefit from that intervention, and you can all heal together. Okay, so that's what we'll be talking about today, and that's coming up in this hour as well. So what I will do first is clear off my list of persons who would have messaged me this morning, and I'm going to go very quickly because time is going. Susan Dalton Passad, good morning to you. Hope that you're going to have yourself a great day today. Oh my goodness, it's the 18th. Allison Peters, good morning to you as well. You have yourself a lovely a lovely day today. And hope that all will go well for you. Auntie Chan from Bartica, good morning to you as well. Have yourself a great day. Dexter King from Bartica, have yourself a lovely day too. We also have Rihanna Passad. How are you this morning from Hatfield Street? You have yourself a great day too. Camille Charles Amadia, good morning to you. She wants to say hi to everyone listening too. Thank you so much. Terry Aziz from Region Number 2, good morning. And you have yourself a lovely day as well. We also have, oh, Nurse Anne, you have yourself a lovely day too. And enjoy, get some rest as well. Auntie Ruby, good morning to you and have yourself a great day as well. We also have Ivor Thompson. Good morning to you, sir, and have yourself a great day. We also have Shakira and Loretta Boodoo. Good morning to you, ladies. Thanks for listening to us. Some Essequibo, Joseph Barnes from the mining town of Linden. You have yourself a blessed and prosperous day as well. And Annie Reginald, good morning to you too, Annie. You have yourself a great day from Diamond on the East Coast, East Bank, rather, of Demerara. Anan Suku is also with us, locked in from West Rheinveld. He wants to say good morning to faithful, caring, and considerate friend Sandy Kumar of Falls on the East Coast of Demerara. Anan is wishing you well today. All right, so that was quick and nice. So let's get to our inspiration, those of wisdom, economic report, Burbese Bridge, Ferry Crossing. Then we'll get to our health and wellness segment today.
1: I am Winsome Henry, and here is your inspirational dose of wisdom. Kindness matters. This quote tells us that a simple act of kindness can brighten someone's day and create a ripple of positivity that reaches far beyond what we see. I'm Winsome Henry, and that was your dose of wisdom.
2: Hello there, let's tell you what's happening with the price of gold for the economic report. The price of gold, being the second fix, is US$4,405.80 per ounce. The gross price is $874,550 per ounce. The net price or take-home pay is $808,959 per ounce, or $40,448 per pennyweight. The selling price is $891,447 per ounce. And now for the foreign exchange rates according to the non-bank cambio, buying and selling respectively. For the US dollar, $207.98 and $210.45. For the Canadian dollar, $150.92 and $151.84. For the euro, $240.92 and $244. For the sterling, $281.81 and $285.38. For the Barbados dollar, $83.94. For the TT dollar, $23.06. And for the Eastern Caribbean dollar, $65.25. I'm Fuchsia Lunk, and this has been your economic report as of August 17, 2026, as issued by the Bank of Guyana.

0: Hello there, and here is your Burbies Bridge and Ferry schedules for today, Tuesday, August 18. The Burbies Bridge opens at 7:30 and closes at 9:00. And now for your ferry schedules, as issued by the Transport and Harbors Department. From Perica to Wakenham, the ferry leaves at 16:00. From Leg 1 to Perica, the ferry departs at 10:16:30, and Perica to Leg 1 at 15:30. From Bartica to Perica, the ferry departs at 12:16:00. That's all for your Burbies Bridge and ferry schedules for today, Tuesday, August 18.
1: There is definitely a grieving process that we all go through. And it has to run its course. There's nothing we can do to just snap our fingers and feel better. But one thing we can do is speed up that grieving process by giving ourselves the time to grieve. A normal reaction to grief is to try to get rid of these negative thoughts and try to do anything we can to silence them and feel better. But oftentimes what that looks like is avoidance. And if we can spend 10 minutes, 20 minutes a day allowing ourselves to really think of that person, really watch our thoughts, feel our feelings, and not resist them, because there is a beauty in grief, and there is a transformative feeling in sadness that releases so much of that stuff we're holding on to. And so, by allowing us to fully grieve, fully go through that process every single day, and not avoiding it, we can really speed up that healing process, because we can really get to the root of these feelings by just spending some uninterrupted time alone with ourselves.

think most of the pain from loss comes from our fear and resistance to loss. Once we accept then we can start the healing process.

0: So that's our content for today on healing from grief, loss, and death of a loved one. And I just would like to remind you of part of a narrative that this particular content creator would have stated, and his name is Todd Perlmutter, and he said, I just want to say you are brave, you are strong, you have gone through so much and are still here. You are a survivor, you're a fighter, and if you can get through all that you've gone through, you can get through anything. So you've got this. Be patient with yourself. Be kind to yourself. And don't forget to love yourself. And I thought that was captured quite beautifully. And it's a great reminder to us all, not only for those who are affected directly by this MV Barima tragedy, but even for those on the coast, because we're going through our own circumstances. And you know, maybe you're suffering a loss. Maybe someone may have passed. Maybe you're suffering a loss of a job. Maybe you're suffering a loss of a loved one. Maybe you're suffering a loss of love. Maybe you're, I don't know what it is. Loss comes in various forms and shapes and sizes. So whatever loss it is that you are grieving about, I certainly hope that you have found comfort in that. And just know that this too shall pass. But I also want you to know that you are an overcomer. Right? It will take some time, and I want you to process that pain and process it in a healthy manner as well and get through it, so that by the time you get through it, you will be better because of it. 8:16 it is, and that's our health and wellness segment for today. Join us again on Thursday. We'll have another edition of our health and wellness segment just after 8 o'clock. Let's go pay our bills, and then we've got some music for you. This is The Breakfast Show. Good morning.
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1: No fighting, no fighting, no fighting,
0: no fighting.
2: That one was an old one, but still, song name very, very good. Hips Don't Lie. 8:36 it is, and I just would like to remind you that we are hosting Guyana, that is. Guyana is hosting the CBU member countries, and they've got their General Assembly happening in Guyana, and they have the Media Awards as part of this annual General Assembly, and we've got quite a number of nominations, Guyana, that is, in this CBU award. So let's hope that we come out on top. But again, may the best person, best company, best organization wins, and it's going to be fascinating. You know, when you have journalists being given the opportunity to showcase their work, it's always, to me, it's always a good space to be in, because journalists, they tell the emotion of, they capture the emotion of the society, and then they convey that to us in their stories, in their features, in their documentaries, and they have such an important role to play. So I just wanted to share with you some of the categories that we will see, and you will have an understanding as to how varied these categories are, and how important it is that journalists perform their function. So I'll get to that momentarily as we educate you a bit about the role of CBU as well. And yesterday I did share with you that CBU focuses on building capacity through training, advocating for freedom of expression and journalist safety, negotiating media rights, sharing programs and promoting information and communication rights as well. And their members operate radio, television, print and digital platforms across 19 Caribbean countries, reaching more than 18 million people throughout the Caribbean. So in 2021, the CBU and CANA, remember CANA, they established the Caribbean Media Corporation, CMC, which focuses on producing and distributing content and is supporting regional media campaigns as well. And CBU holds major annual events, including its General Assembly and Caribbean Media Awards. And so we are looking forward to this 57th AGA, it's known as Annual General Assembly, being hosted in Guyana, and the participants had

will be featuring the key speaker, His Excellency Dr. Mohamed Irfan Ali, President of the Cooperative Republic of Guyana. This is happening at the Arthur Chong Conference Center. Tomorrow will be the final day, and it will be a conference day, 9 a.m. to 4 p.m., and the keynote speaker will be the Honorable Kwame McCoy, Minister within the Office of the Prime Minister with responsibility for information and public affairs. And this is happening again at the Arthur Chong Conference Center. And at 7 p.m. tomorrow, there will be the Media Awards Gala at the Atlantic Suites by Hyatt. And there's an awards gala after party. So just really 3 days, but it's an important event. And getting to our categories, they've got the Production Awards Digital Awards, Content Creation, Student, in terms of Digital Award as well, Best Student Digital Item. They've got Excellence in Media Coverage of Caribbean Arts and Culture. There is the SGD Champion. I'm not sure what that is, a Digital Award. Excellence in Environmental Reporting on Coral Reefs. That is one of the nominations in the Digital Award category. There is, for the awards, a digital again, production, best sports story, best investigative item, best entertainment item, and best news story. 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There's also print, best news story, best sports story, best entertainment item, best news photograph, best sports photograph, best investigative item. There's also the best item on a children's rights issue for print, SDG champion, best production on land degradation neutrality, excellence in media coverage of Caribbean arts and culture, health education journalism. 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The SDG Champion is sponsored by the UN Sub-Regional Team for Barbados and Eastern Caribbean. 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There is the content creation, best sound engineer, and there's also for radio, excellence in media coverage of Caribbean arts and culture, sponsored by the Caribbean Culture Fund, SDG champion, sponsored by the UN Sub-Regional Team for Barbados and Eastern Caribbean. And there's also the Student Award, Best Student Television Item. There's People's Choice Award, Best Music Reel, Best Comedy Reel, Best Education Reel, sponsored by Massey. 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And there's the Television Production, and this is Best Documentary Program, Best Magazine Program, Best News Story, Best Sports Story, Best Investigative Report, Best Comedy Item, Best Entertainment Program. 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And these are the prizes that are being sponsored. And then there's Excellence in Environmental Reporting on Mangrove Seagrass Beds, sponsored by the Nature Conservancy Caribbean Division. Best Production of Land Degradation Neutrality. Excellence in Media Coverage and Financial Literacy Journalism. And these are all the categories. 52 awards, and there will be special mentions and certificates as well. So just to give you an idea as to the range that is covered in these awards, and more importantly, by the journalists as well.

0: carrying out their day-to-day activities. Journalists really perform an important function in society, and hence their role is so critical. So thank you for joining me today. I've got to go. Time has caught up with me. But I just wanted to share with you a bit of CBU and the media awards that will be had and will be announced, in fact. And I certainly hope that you will continue to support the work of journalists across Guyana and the Caribbean as well, by extension. Thanks for joining me today. I'm Deborah Francis. I appreciate your company as always. Have yourself a splendid day. We've got the lovely Phyllis Jackson and Rihanna. They will keep you company from 9 until 1. And we'll start with Christ is the Answer. Be absolutely awesome. I'll see you again tomorrow, God willing, at 6 hours. I'm Deborah Francis.
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This is done in contemporary style. I trust it will bless your heart.

Join us now for a word of prayer. We thank you, gracious God and Father, for the privilege of prayer, coming into your presence, and ascribing to you all the glory due to a matchless name. We ask for your touch upon the broadcasts, upon the songs, upon the word that the servant will declare, and every heart listening, that we will indeed receive at your hand your name lifted up in Jesus Christ, glorified. We pray that you'll use the broadcast to minister to lives and bring faith alive in every situation. We ask it all in the wonderful name of Jesus. Amen. Let's sing together now, The Cry of My Heart.

0: Pause to remind you that today, being Tuesday, 10 o'clock this morning, you can join us at the Diplomat Center Church in John Smith Streets for an intercessory time of prayer. In this meeting, we take on the burdens of others, present them before the Lord, believing God for victory in every situation. So that's 10 o'clock this morning. Tomorrow afternoon at 5 on our Facebook page, that is the Facebook page of Central Assembly, you can receive our midweek Bible study. However, come Friday morning at 10, it's an in-person service. The Christ is the answer miracle service. And in this service, we pray for the sick and we minister to the needs of everyone present, as well as those who send in their requests by mail. So you can send your requests to us at Christ is the answer, Post Office Box 10967 here in Georgetown, Guyana, or you can email us at centralaog.cita@gmail.com. When you do, request any of the three Bible courses, Bob. We offer one on the Gospel of John, another in the Book of Acts, and our home Bible study course. Available upon request. Christ is the answer. Post Office Box 10967 here in Georgetown, Guyana. We also offer Bible courses geared and designed to be done at home, but to give you help so that you will grow in grace and in the knowledge of our Lord and Savior Jesus Christ. There's one on the Gospel of John, another in the Book of Acts, and our original course of study, the home Bible study course, changes from time to time. Simply write to Christ is the answer, Post Office Box 10967 here in Georgetown, Guyana, and state the course of your choice. At the same time, do testify and let us know what the broadcast is doing in your heart and in your life. The address once more is Christ is the answer, Post Office Box 10967 here in Georgetown, Guyana. And now, before the word of God, be blessed by this song by Brandon Lake, Praise. And then comes the word of God by Dr. Earl Beresford Bowler.
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0: Father, do miracles, we pray, and do wonders and signs in this day and time. Thank you for the miracle you're working for this home, for this family, in their every situation. Thank you, Lord, in Jesus' mighty name. Amen, amen, and amen. Praise the Lord. Today, for our very brief meditation, we are turning to the Gospel of John, the 12th chapter. John's Gospel, chapter 12, and from the 12th chapter, we want to look, first of all, at three verses from that chapter. Verse 37, verse 39, and verse 42 of John chapter 12. Let's look at 37. I'm reading from the New King James Version. Although he had done so many signs before them, they did not believe. Let me read that 37 again. For although Jesus had done so many signs before them, they did not believe. Move on to verse 39. Therefore, they could not believe, because Isaiah said again, he has blinded their eyes and hardened their hearts, lest they should see with their eyes, and they should understand with their heart, and turn, so that I should heal them. Verse 39 of John 12. And verse number 40, verses 39 and 40. One more verse. It's going to be 42, verse 42 this time. Nevertheless, even among the rulers, many believed in him. But because of the Pharisees, they did not confess him. Now, in these three verses that I read, you could look them over again, verse 37, verse 39, and verse 42. You will notice the word believe or belief mentioned in these three verses. The Gospel of John is the Gospel of belief. John seems to emphasize belief more than any of the other three Gospels. Of course, each one of the writers wrote with a special purpose, and John wrote with the purpose that is, we will point that out later on in our message. But you notice that there are three stages or levels of belief in verse 37, 39, and 42. We will point that out later on as we go on. We all know the scripture in John 3:16 that says, for God so loved the world that he gave his only begotten Son, that whosoever believeth in him should not perish, but have everlasting life. We know the scripture that says in John 1:12, he came to his own, and his own received him not. But as many as received him, to them gave he power to become the sons of God, even to them that believe on his name. In Acts chapter 16 and verse 31, the Bible says, believe on the Lord Jesus Christ, and thou shalt be saved. In Acts chapter 16, yes, and just quoted that, Acts chapter 16 and verse 31. Then, in the book of John, chapter 20, John's Gospel, chapter 20, verse 30 and verse number 31, you see the real reason and the purpose why John wrote his gospel in John 20, verses 30 and 31. John writes, "And truly Jesus did many other signs in the presence of his disciples, which are not written in this book. But these are written, that you may believe that Jesus Christ, or that Jesus is the Christ, the Son of God, and that believing you may have life in his name." These two verses sum up the whole purpose of the book, of the Gospel of John. They're written so that you and I might believe, and that by believing, we will have life in his name. So let's go back to John 12, the 12th chapter, and see what the Lord would have us learn today from John 12. There are three levels of belief in this passage here in John 12, and we will point them out one by one. It talks in verse number 42 of the many who believed on Jesus. Many believed on Jesus. And truly, when Jesus walked the face of this earth, many people, thousands, tens of thousands, believed him. The crowds followed him everywhere he went. True, there were moments when he was not as popular as he should have been, but by and large, crowds followed him. Miracles were done. Miracles of healing. Miracles of deliverance. Miracles of supernatural supplies. All kinds of miracles were wrought in his name. And because of that, and because of his message, and because of what God had said in the Old Testament about him, many believed. And today, many still believe in Jesus. In fact, there is no church if people are not believing and still believing in the Lord Jesus Christ. In fact, he is the reason for the existence of the church in the world today. And faith in him is what makes the church the church. Because belief in Christ is what does it. Belief in Christ is the foundation upon which the church stands and rests. Belief in Christ is the reason for the continuation and the existence and the prolonging of the church. Faith, yes, belief in Christ. So we see here in verse 42 of John 12 that many believed in him. And today the church is growing still.
1: Thank you, Dr. Bowler, for your word today, which we trust will be a blessing to every heart. Father, we give you thanks and praise for the open door you set before us, for the touch upon your servant, the anointing upon his life, and for the word he shared today. May hearts receive it. May your word become flesh in every situation. May you receive all the praise, all the honor, and all the glory. We thank you again for the opportunity to give the winds a mighty voice. We pray in Jesus' precious name. Amen. Do join us again tomorrow morning, 9 o'clock, for another broadcast of Christ is the Answer. And have a wonderful day.

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3: Guyana is once again hosting the annual General Assembly of the Caribbean Broadcasting Union. 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And as you know, we are celebrating 57 years as a Caribbean Broadcasting Union. And to tell us more about what will be happening, let us have that conversation with our CEO, Mr. Nia Subban, and our DCO, Ms. Michelle Abraham Ali.
4: I've been a director, I think, three to four years. And in that time, there's always been a request for Guyana to host, especially the last 4 years or so. There's been this constant request, can Guyana host? But by then, they would have already had their host lined up. So last year, I can tell you, there were so many of my directors saying, yes, can we host? Can Guyana host? Can Guyana host? And I'm saying that to say because there's a lot of expectations. All of the good things they've heard about Guyana, the things that they would have seen, they want to come and experience that themselves, not just for the conference, but the country, and what the country represents, and where we are leading in, on many issues, agriculture, climate change, and so many other things that we are leading on. So there's that buzz, there's that excitement. I recall when we had the launch here, and we shared the video with them, there was so much excitement.
5: When delegates arrive for a delegate tour, we are going to give them a little taste of our city, some of our local foods, and of course our landmarks. And then we're going to be taking them up the highway. We're going to the Madawini Villas. There's going to be a meeting of the directors of the Caribbean Broadcasting Union. Of course, our CEO of NCN, Nian Subban, is one of the CBU directors and will be participating in that meeting. They will be looking, of course, at the program for the CBU for the year ahead. The official delegate tour, and we also want to give them an experience of what it is that we do here at NCN. So they're going to be touring the state media, but specifically NCN. On Tuesday, there is going to be the plenary session at the Arthur Chung Conference Center, and of course that's open to just the delegates having registered with the CBU. And then in the evening, so it's a little different this year around, that's when the opening ceremony will take place at the Arthur Chung Conference Center. On Wednesday, it will be the conference day officially. It is open to the delegates and our local media. They're invited to register and to participate. And we're expecting over 100 attendees. The Honorable Minister, who is also the chair of the LOC, Kwame McCoy, will be presenting at that conference. And then in the evening of Wednesday, the 19th of August, we have the 37th edition of the Caribbean Media Awards.
4: So the awards is something that all of the CBU members look forward to. The young journalists, even the more seasoned journalists, they look forward to this. And we won this in 2024.
5: Yes.
4: When I was in Belize, we won that for Best Magazine Program. I think NCN has 19 nominations this in 2026. But Guyana as a whole, I think Guyana has 37 or something about nominations.
5: Fantastic.
4: But that's just that's out of maybe 600 and something, right? So His Excellency President Dr. Mohamed Irfan Ali is expected to address the opening. And the theme for this year's conference is media and AI. And you're seeing that transformation. You're seeing that transition as well. So I think that'd be very, very interesting to him setting the tone for the use of AI, how AI can be used, and how the media can be able to be able to incorporate AI. Many of them are already doing that. But for me, it will be interesting to hear from the participants in their conference, in the discussion aspects of the conference, and how we can chart a way forward, and how CBU can be that conduit to be able to provide whatever assistance can be provided, whatever training can be provided, so the media itself can benefit from the evolving technology.

0: Well-known Region 2 businessman and farmer Rupan Ramantar, known as Falcock, says government's investments in the agriculture sector, and more so in the coconut industry, has led him to invest hugely in expanding his coconut farm and agro-processing facilities, through which he produces bottled coconut water for local and export markets. During a visit to his farm this past week, I had a sit-down with the businessman for a chat about his investments in the sector and about his confidence in government's policies and programs to promote growth in the agriculture sector, and more particularly, the coconut industry. He disclosed that his sortie into the cultivation of coconuts began 13 years ago in the Pomeroon on some 500 acres of land.
1: It's like about 13 years ago, I decided to plant coconut. So I went in the lower Pomeroon at a village called Caledonia. All of Caledonia belongs to me, Mr. Rupan Ramantar, or Rooster. We do 500 acres of coconut there. They're all Malaysian dwarf, mixed with what we call bustard. Bustard is basically plants from cross-pollination. They produce very well. We have about 37,000 coconut trees in that 500 acre. We basically do between 6 and 8 million coconuts per year. They're dry and water nuts. Those trees are getting tall at this moment, so we start replanting with small one in between. So maybe in another 3 years, we're going to start harvest the small ones and look for the older ones which are not bearing that good. So we're going to start cut them down so we can maintain at least 80 to 90% production or productivity into the farm to keep up with the local and international market at this moment.
0: It was a result of the success he enjoyed from that first venture that he established a processing facility to produce bottled water, marketed under the Rooster brand, adding value to an already profitable venture.
1: Well, basically, is that it doesn't make any sense get into farming and don't get into agro-processing. If you're going to be a farmer and don't get into agro-processing, you're only doing the hard work and basically other people making the money. Doesn't make any sense. Anyway, with the Rooster brand, is a nickname I get as a Falcock when I was small. And growing up, you know, I never liked the name. So I said now, is that the Falcock now grew into a Rooster. So I make it a brand now which making money for me. You have Rooster Hotel, Rooster Coconut Water, and there are going to be many other products. The Rooster Planting Chip and many other Rooster Pepper Sauce and many, many other products in the near future. Because I'm a farmer who like, you know, even Rooster Rice. I'm a farmer who like to get to the bottom of it.
0: The processing facility is manual in every sense. And according to Mr. Rupan, there is a reason for this.
1: Yes, it's basically is that coconut comes spoiled from the tree. When you harvest, there's something we call moon pass coconut too. And you cannot use an x-ray to x-ray it. So if you use machinery to do this job, you're going to have many batches of coconut water spoil. So it's very labor intensive. Every coconut cut by hand, inspect by inspector, by hand, every coconut throw into an individual mug. So in the event you find one spoiled one, you throw that away so that it cannot damage a batch of coconut water.
0: The Rooster Coconut Bottling Facility employs some 25 persons, mostly women. They are responsible for the sorting of the nuts on arrival at the facility, washing thoroughly, before entering a sanitized area where the nuts are cut and the water from each nut verified as viable before being added to the batch. In another secure area, the ladies here are responsible for filling the already sanitized and labeled bottles. The finished product is then loaded into a blast freezer for storage. Because of the success of his first venture into coconut cultivation and because of government's investments in the sector, the Essequibo businessman expanded his operations by another 500 acres.
1: Well, because of the intervention that government put into the agriculture system on a whole, it fueled me with energy and passion to invest every penny into the coconut industry and farm on a whole. So, is that the Brazilian coconut plant, as I speak, this one is a Brazilian. You can see right here. It now start bearing. These are after about 24 months. and it showed very, very good sign in productivity. In fact, I plant 40 plants from the first batch of Brazilian plants that come into the country. That is at the older farm, and the production seems to be very well. So.

0: the 3 years or the 4 years. That is why we plant like one or two planting between every coconut tree. So you give them enough spacing. So what you're able to do, you're able to start recover money from the first year, which you're going to spend now to do maintenance into the farm, and which is a smart thing to do.
1: You've also spent a lot of money on the channels that you put in, which allows you easy a mode of transport for your produce.
0: Well, basically what is happening is that we can see we are facing global challenges, you know, rising sea level, intense rainfall, intense drought, more disease and pest. So what I find is that doing the channels is that you're basically raising the land. I raise the land in some cases between 24 inches and 30 inches, which would basically help me, you know, in terms of high tide and intense rainfall. And the channels used to basically irrigate the fields, and then we use the channels to that we cut labor costs actually by 40% to 50%, because the boats can now pass in freely in those channels, so they can able to harvest the plantain and coconut very, very easily, you know. So it's a win-win situation to climate change and labor costs.
2: The 2026 national budget provided $195 million to accelerate the growth and modernization of Guyana's coconut industry, focusing on three key targets: expanding cultivation by 5,000 acres, distributing high-yielding seedlings, and constructing a modern waste processing facility. During a recent outreach to Region 2, Agriculture Minister Zulfikar Mustafa had visited the Roosters Farm for a first-hand look at the modern approach to coconut farming. He had expressed elation at what he saw. He said the Rooster Farm is an example that can be emulated across the country, especially by rice farmers, setting aside a part of their cultivation for diversification into crops like coconut.
3: That is where the way we have to go out. So when you look at that farm, it's coconut planting, and I'm trying for the farmers in the rice farmers to have those integrated approach in this region too and around the country. I'm hoping that they can make 1 or 2 acres available. I've already instructed NARI and GRDB to work together to help them develop. We can do high value crops, we can do livestock rearing, we can do aquaculture in this area. I'm looking forward for them so that they will not only depend on rice alone, but they will also look at other means of dependency.
2: Mr. Rupan says the future is bright for agriculture in Guyana, and with the investments being committed to the sector by government, he will be significantly expanding his agricultural ventures in the near future.
0: Well, Rooster Farm is basically over 1,000 acres in coconut intercropped planting. So we have the older farm, which is 500 acres, and the newer farm, which is another 500 acres. So we basically looking by now and 2028, Rooster Coconut Farm, or Rooster Farm, so to speak, would basically produce between 15 and 20 million coconuts. And this is not for a 1 year or 2 year or 3 year. It's that we are building generational wealth. So this is basically for the next generation to come. So it's not only Mr. Ramutar going to benefit from this. The next generation going to benefit from this. And I think this is the way we need to go in this country. We need to see at least about 2 million acres of permanent farm in this country. That's the only time it would create the new revolution in packaging and agro-processing, because it would basically keep farm produce stable prices.
2: The local coconut industry remains Guyana's third largest income earner, with the sector on track for rapid growth in the coming years.
4: Welcome to the President's Diary, where we bring you a closer look at President Dr. Mohamed Irfan Ali's engagements and the initiatives shaping Guyana's continued transformation. The week began in Region 2, where President Ali continued government's model village initiative, engaging communities from Good Hope to Sari, Anna Regina, and Charity.
5: The journey of transformation is not only about the building of roads, parks,

0: recreational spaces, improvement of drainage and irrigation. The journey of transformation is multifaceted, and that journey presents with it varied opportunities for our people. Our villages are more than a place that we live. Where our village is a place where opportunities, jobs are created, where you have quality recreation, streets of wellness, streets of and spaces that are safe for your children, safe for the elderly, places and markets that are free from chaos, that have order, that have discipline, places that you can have your businesses, whether it's a snacket or a mechanic shop, have it in such a way that it does not destroy the relationship that exists within communities.
1: The head of state also witnessed a significant step in Ghana's long-standing security partnership with the United States, with the signing of a memorandum of understanding to strengthen and deepen cooperation, particularly in countering narcotics and addressing wider security priorities. The week also placed the spotlight on Ghana's young innovators as President Ali met with students who participated in the Ministry of Education's Agro-Processing and Value-Added Product Camp. Meanwhile, the president reviewed the work of the Heart Initiative, meeting with its steering committee to assess the ongoing psychosocial, humanitarian, and recovery support being provided to the survivors and families affected by the MV Barima tragedy. The week concluded with the president once again taking development directly to the people through the Community Ride Initiative. Cycling through Alexander Village, Riverview, and Yarrow Dam, President Ali engaged the residents on their concerns and aspirations. That brings us to the end of this week's President's Diary, capturing the ongoing service and leadership of His Excellency President Dr. Muhammad Irfan Ali. Join us next time as we continue to bring you closer to the President's engagements and developments shaping Ghana's future. Welcome to the Weekly Digest, highlighting the work of government ministers as they deliver on key priorities and drive development across Ghana. Ghana assumed a leading role in regional education with Minister of Education Sonia Perez officially taking over the chairmanship of the regional body.
2: The 52nd meeting of the Council for Human and Social Development, particularly for education, is most timely. And our theme, being Education for Life, Purpose, and Caribbean Progress, indicates that we have a lot to discuss over the next 2 days. But before we get into that, permit me to extend my sincere appreciation to my colleague and predecessor, the Honorable Minister of Education of Grenada, for the leadership provided during Grenada's tenure as chair of COSAD. I commend the minister for his dedication, strategic direction, and commitment to advancing our shared education agenda.
1: Prime Minister Brigadier Retired Mark Phillips has assured that Ghana has adequate electricity generation to meet the current demand, even as consumption reaches record levels. He also led Ghana's delegation to the America's Counter-Cartel Cooperation Campaign Forum in Panama. In Wakenham, Minister of Public Service and Government Efficiency and Implementation Zulfikar Ali engaged farmers and entrepreneurs on the opportunities available through the Ghana Development Bank, including zero-interest financing and business support. Minister of Culture, Youth and Sport Charles Ramson Jr. recently inspected the newly installed spectator stands as government prepares for its official opening and continues expanding sports infrastructure in Guyana. In Region 2, the Model Village Initiative continues to gain momentum as President Dr. Mohamed Irfan Ali engages residents in Good Hope, Study, Charity and Anna Regina on plans to transform their communities. Both Minister Colin Kroll and Vanessa Benn joined him.
3: The reason why you are here and why you've been invited is because I want, first of all, to introduce a brainchild of His Excellency President Ali. And that is, you've been hearing him a lot, and he's been showing this by action, because recently here in Region 2, for example, you would have seen a number of new garbage trucks being provided to the local authorities. You've been hearing him speaking a lot about planting trees, keeping our environment clean. But that's what the president would like for us to also have. In where you live, you must be proud of the environment in which you live. We all must take ownership of wanting a better space, a cleaner space, and a better environment, a safe space.
1: In Sofia, the Minister of Human Services and Social Security, Vinaya Prasad, engaged the residents on the Care Economy Initiative, explaining how they can access training, employment opportunities, and support services for children and elderly persons. In healthcare, Minister of Health Dr. Frank Anthony reviewed the progress on the new Moruka, Cato and Letim regional hospitals. Minister of Agriculture Zulfikar Mustafa met with farmers and residents in Cane Grove and the surrounding East Coast Demerara communities, addressing their concerns in agriculture.
4: We plan to work along with the farmers to give them planting material, to do the land clearing and also do the canal clearing in the community. Within 2 weeks, machine will go back in the area to do works there. Here at Cane Grove, a number of issues just had an informal meeting, an impromptu meeting at the school, and a number of issues was raised between farmers, some of the problems farmers are encountering. Some of the farmers were very thankful about the work that the government has been doing over the last 2 years. However, they need some more work to be done. The cattle farmers want the pasture to be drained. They want the dams to be open. I have asked the chairman of NDIA, Mr. Lionel Wordsworth. He will be coming back and sending in an engineer to do a work survey in the area, and we'll have a report to start the work.
1: Guyana joined the international community in observing the International Day of the World's Indigenous Peoples 2026 under the theme Honoring Indigenous Midwives, Safeguarding Life and Well-Being. And that brings us to the end of this week's edition of Weekly Digest. Thank you for joining us. Until next time, stay informed and stay connected with the Weekly Digest.

0: With over 123,000 followers and growing, NCN continues to lead in the digital space with the launch of our NCN app. To tell us more, I'm joined by technical and digital media colleagues, Devon and Shaquan.
1: Thank you, Michelle. Shaquan, this new app that is out, you want to tell us more about it and how it will help our listeners and viewers?
2: Listen to me. This is big time stuff. Why do I say that? I say that because we are moving into a different era. 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The question we now have to answer in the digital media landscape is, how do we get people news, information, content without sending them to TV or sending them to radio and keeping them on their phones? 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And we've answered that question through the NCN app.
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1: Awesome.
2: I'll give you another example. 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
2: That's correct.
1: This is awesome. 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And members of the diaspora could lock in and you could look at the news. 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
2: Of course. 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
1: This is a transition from traditional broadcasting
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1: 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This is awesome.
2: The answer is we got to evolve, bro. If we want to keep up with what's happening in our world, we have to be able to give people news now. One of the things our CEO here at NCN says a lot of the time is that the deadline for news is no longer at 6 o'clock.
1: Yeah.
2: It is right now.
1: It's right
2: and now. We have to be able to answer that question. And we've been able to do that through the development of this app and now through promoting. You can download the NCN app very simply. If you have an Android like Devon, you can go into the Google Play Store, go into search, type in NCN Guyana, NCN Guyana, and click download right there. Now, if you have an Apple device, an iPhone, an iPad like Michelle, and the other people like Michelle, you can go into the App Store and type in NCN Guyana and you will be able to have the app. Thankfully, it is free of cost and so there is no payment attached to your ability to read. 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
1: Great. 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
0: Thank you very much, Devon and Shaquan. 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
1: Sonia, you think people easy? People just really want to do their own thing. Look across the road how we building the house low. The building code say you're supposed to be 2 feet off the ground.
2: And when the place flood, them just be the first to complain.
1: But you know sometimes we that just contribute to the flooding with we behavior?
2: No, boy. 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By the way, you got an emergency kit?
1: Yeah, Sonia. I got me own and it got drinking water, army medicines, and for say things like band-aids, iodine, bandages.
2: And me own got in toothpaste, a change of underwear and clothing, toilet paper and soap.
3: Guyana, our country, our responsibility.
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Coming up at 10:30 is the BBC Health News, followed Health Check, that is, followed by Disability and You. 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
1: Hello, this is Health Check from the BBC, and I'm Claudia Hammond, here for the next half an hour with a roundup of the latest medical stories. It is 3 months since the Ebola outbreak began in the Democratic Republic of the Congo, and cases have risen above 4,000, making it the largest outbreak in the country's history. And we'll hear what's happening on the ground in a moment. And to help me today, I have global health journalist Andrew Green in Berlin, in Germany. How are you, Andrew?
2: Doing well, thanks.
1: And what do you have for us today?
2: So I'm actually just back from Brazil, where I was attending the International AIDS Conference. And then I also have a fascinating story on the emergence of red meat allergies.
1: And we'll hear from the Chilean volunteers comforting babies in hospital and children in care to help them with their emotional development. But we're starting with Ebola in the DRC, and this weekend marks 3 months since the official start of the outbreak in the country. Now, almost 2,000 people have died, making this the second worst Ebola outbreak anywhere and the worst in the DRC. Now, we've been following the progress of the outbreak here on Health Check, and to find out what's happening now and what needs to happen next, I spoke to Bronwyn Nicol, an Ebola specialist at the International Federation of Red Cross and Red Crescent Societies, who was on the ground at the start of the outbreak.
3: We've made progress, but we're still behind the epidemic. Things aren't where we would like to see them. I mean, we've already seeing that this is looking like already the second worst Ebola outbreak on record. And where we are in terms of the number of cases so far is quite worrying when we look at this in comparison to the outbreak in West Africa in 2014, 2016. So that is a big challenge. And what's really compounding this is the difficulties of operating and responding to an outbreak in an area like Ituri. There's conflict, health infrastructure is sparse, it hasn't had a lot of foreign investment or support within the health structures within communities to build up systems. And this has resulted in people not trusting the system, not trusting Ministry of Health, not trusting the response as a whole, which then makes people accepting of response measures a lot harder. And so that's quite one of the biggest challenges that our teams are facing right now.
1: Yeah, and trust seems to be something that we talk about whenever we discuss Ebola. What are you able to do to try to build trust with communities?
3: Ebola response is not something that is light. It's not something that is easy. What we support as Red Cross, Red Crescent quite typically is burials. And for Ebola, that is full protective equipment to do a burial. And that's terrifying. Someone shows up in this giant white suit covered head to toe in plastic, and you can't do your regular burials that you would do for your family. Your customs are interrupted. If you're in a treatment center, you're there until you are feeling better. If you're a contact, there's limits on what you're allowed to do, which then also has implications on how do you feed your family if you're not supposed to be going out to work. And all these things make it very difficult to trust a response. And so how can we adapt some of what we do? We come in as health experts saying, these are the things that need to be done to stop Ebola. And communities are like, that's great, but this is how we usually do things. And so how can we blend those two together? And that onus is on us to have communities trust us, to adapt what we want to do to control the outbreak, to make it work for communities as well. So they need to be part of these discussions, part of informing how can we adapt a burial protocol? How can it still be safe, but still be dignified?
1: Yeah, is there a way of doing that without people arriving in, you know, head to toe covered up in protective equipment where you can't even see people's faces?
3: Well, our teams tend to arrive when they come. They don't show up in their full protective equipment. There's a lot of dialogue and consultation with the family beforehand. We can also have families participate. Families can wear some of this equipment safely. They may not touch the body, but they can still observe the process and be there for it. And there are ways we can still adapt. And one of the things that they did do in DRC in the outbreak in 2018 was there was quite a lot of pushback from communities around not believing that their loved one was being buried. They thought the coffin or the body bag was empty. And so we adapted the body bags. They now have a clear view window so you can see the face of the person who's in it. And that helps with some of that identification of, yes, that is who is supposed to be in there.
1: I was wondering, is Ebola the disease that people are most concerned about in comparison with, say, other diseases that they might contract, like malaria or HIV?
3: Yeah, and I mean, Ituri is a very high malaria prevalence zone, and this has been a request actually also from Ministry of Health, as well as from partners that work in the area from the beginning, is not to forget about everything else. Like, yes, Ebola is what the international community is concerned about. It is a big deal. But for some people, malaria might be much more of a concern. It might be diarrhea. It could be a respiratory illness that their child has. So making sure that while we respond to Ebola, we're also equally responding to other health concerns and supporting regular health services so people can still go for prenatal care, for antenatal care, for vaccinations. So making sure Ebola doesn't disrupt all of this other care.
1: Are you seeing funding and resourcing for the response improving over time?
3: Well, I can speak at least on behalf of IFRC. The response we've had, we do have an emergency appeal, and the response to that has been quite good, actually. But again, a lot of it is very much focused on Ebola.
1: Now, the biggest Ebola outbreak in history was the one between 2013 to 16 in Western Africa. Could this outbreak grow larger than that? I mean, how concerned should neighbouring countries be, or even countries further afield where Health Check listeners might live?
3: I mean, if we look at the numbers, I mean, this is a concerning outbreak. It's already grown very, very fast. We're, you know, just on the edge of being 3 months into this. We're already at over 4,000 cases, about to hit 2,000 deaths. The case fatality rate is 45%, which is quite high. There's active cases in four provinces in DRC right now, particularly getting into the border areas with Uganda, with South Sudan, with Central African Republic. That's worrying. It's worrying for those countries as well. Uganda has already had cases imported and they've dealt with those. The Ministry of Health in Uganda has declared Uganda Ebola free now, but they're still at risk. More cases could come in and they are preparing for that. And this is where these countries do need to do quite a bit of work around readiness. And that is something that is being supported by other organizations and also by the IFRC. For everyone else, it's good to be aware, but it's also we're not all at the same risk. So with Ebola, it doesn't spread in the same way as COVID, which is airborne. And so that means each person who has COVID is likely to infect more people, whereas Ebola is spread through bodily fluids. That's harder to catch from someone. If I'm touching someone that has Ebola, they have to be bleeding, be covered in sweat, have it in some sort of bodily fluid. I have to have a cut on my body to have that virus then enter my skin. So for those that are providing patient care, for those that are doing burials, those are high-risk activities. And that's why those people wear protective equipment to keep them safer. But the general public is not at that risk.
1: We're going to talk in a moment about the trials of new vaccines against this particular type of Ebola. But are vaccines a solution to this outbreak, or is that for the future?
3: I mean, vaccines would be lovely. I'll never say no to a vaccine. But it's not going to be what's going to help us right now in the short term.
1: So we're 3 months into this outbreak at the moment. If I were to talk to you again in 3 months' time, what would you be hoping to be saying about it then?
3: I would love to not be talking about trust. I mean, I feel like at Red Cross, we talk about trust a lot. It's a big part of what we do, as our volunteers are part of the communities they serve. And they're very good at making us aware as well of some of the issues and what communities are thinking, what they're worried about, and what some of the rumors are that are happening. So I would love to be in 3 months saying that this isn't an issue for us at the moment, where our issues are more around making sure people are seeking earlier care. And we can see that within a response. We have some proxies, I guess we could call them, for knowing how well a community is or a population is trusting a response. So looking at how early people are seeking care and how many people are cooperating in terms of contact tracing and surveillance systems. Where are we getting the majority of our alerts for death? Is it coming from a treatment center where we know people are, where they have sought care? Or is it coming from the community, from someone who has never sought care? So we're already looking at these numbers. They're not great. People are seeking care later than they should. We have a huge amount of death alerts coming from communities. So ideally, we would love to see these going down and having better clarity around some of the chains of transmission as well. And I think trust links through all of this. And if we can not be talking about trust in 3 months, that would be a good indication of the fact that we've built some of that trust.
1: Bronwyn Nicol. Now, health journalist Andrew Green is still with me. And Andrew, I wanted to ask you about the possible vaccines we mentioned there against this particular version of Ebola. What is the latest on the trials?
2: So things are moving relatively quickly. There are already two candidate vaccines that are in accelerated clinical trials at the moment and potentially another on its way. However, those two candidate vaccines are just in phase one. So that's just testing for things like tolerance, safety and efficacy, and it's in healthy volunteers. One of those trials is actually taking place in the UK, coming out of Oxford University, and the other is in Canada, and it just started a few weeks ago. That was developed by Moderna, and it's using an mRNA vaccine. We're also seeing calls from the WHO and others for a full-scale human trial of ERVEBO, which is an existing vaccine against Ebola, but against the Zaire version of Ebola. And there had been some concerns about rolling that out in case it wasn't effective, and then it might cause people to think that it wouldn't be useful in the situation where there was a Zaire outbreak. But new evidence is showing that it might be effective against the Bundibugyo strain as well. So now there's renewed calls for it to potentially be tried and scaled up if it actually proves effective.
1: Yeah, because it does seem to be promising in trials with animals, hasn't it?
2: That's right. There was one trial in ferrets. It's not been published yet, but it was showing that it offered 100% protection against death in the ferrets who received ERVEBO as compared to the ferrets who didn't, all of which died.
1: Now, of course, this will all take some time doing these trials and then getting vaccines out there if they do work, and people are still catching Ebola now. Is there anything else new when it comes to trying to prevent people from catching it?
2: Yeah, so there are some really interesting trials into medical countermeasures that might be useful in potentially preventing people from contracting Ebola or for treating people who have actually already been infected. So in one case, there's a trial of, and forgive me if

0: be for people who already have Ebola to see if this can help them clear the virus and recover.
1: So it sounds as though there are lots of different things going on, and we need to wait to see what might work. Now, the other vaccine news this week comes from the US, where President Trump has signed an order calling for fewer childhood vaccines and recommending splitting the mumps, measles and rubella vaccines, or MMR, into single shots instead of giving them all at once. Now, this announcement has come in for a lot of criticism from experts, hasn't it? What are they saying?
0: Yeah, so one of the big concerns is that the MMR vaccine is normally a combined two-dose vaccine. I actually received it as a child in the United States. And splitting it up would mean that people would have to take their children for multiple visits. President Trump mentioned as many as five in 1 year. And so there's the risk that a child will just miss one of those visits, increasing the risk that they'll be vulnerable to one of these viruses. Particularly dangerous would be measles. We've seen rising rates. And so it's important to remember that measles can be a deadly virus if a child is infected with it. So that's obviously a huge concern. And then we also, while it's not mentioned in the executive order, did hear both Trump and Health and Human Services Secretary Robert F. Kennedy Jr. allude once again to the false claim that vaccines are linked to autism. And just to underscore again for listeners that there is no link between vaccines and autism.
1: Thank you so much for that, Andrew, and do stay with us. You are listening to Health Check from the BBC. I'm Claudia Hammond. Later on, why do allergies to meat seem to be on the rise in some countries? Before that, to Chile and a project to help some of the 5,000 children currently living in residential care in the country. The importance of early relationships in development has long been known, and so the Chilean non-profit organisation Abrázame, which translates as Hug Me, is trying to make a difference to their well-being and development. In addition, there are hundreds of babies who remain in hospital even though they're well enough to leave while arrangements are made for their future care. Our reporter Jane Chambers went to meet the organisation's executive director, Cecilia Rodriguez, to see what's being done.
2: We want to make lives better for children and adolescents that live in residential homes and hospitals that don't have family or regular visitors. We have specialist volunteers who have been trained to bond with the children and give them good memories for the future.
3: Abrázame has more than 500 volunteers working in around 20 state-run care homes and one hospital in four different regions across Chile. Cecilia tells me about the different programs they run.
2: We have three programs. One is a program where volunteers visit groups of children of all ages, including teenagers, and spend time with them, doing things like sport or just taking them to do something fun. Then we have another program called Hug Me More, which has one or two dedicated volunteers who visit babies every day until they're 3 years old, or until they find a foster family or adoptive family to take them. And we have a third program where volunteers work individually with children from 3 years old until they're 12 years old. They do things like visit their schools for events or celebrate their birthdays with them, and they're a significant person and constant in their lives.
3: I've come to La Casa Nacional, a children's home in Santiago, which looks after around 60 to 80 children from 0 to 8 years old who are under state protection. They have a team of specialists, and the children are clearly well-fed and looked after. But Rocío Montesino, the head of the children's home, says the volunteers are still a much-valued addition.
4: Because there are so many children here, we can't give each of them as much attention as we would like to, and that's why the volunteers play such an important role in supporting the children while they are here.
3: Out in the garden, I talked to Yasnet Miranda, a psychotherapist who works with babies a few months old, ranging through to children up to 13 years old.
5: When the children arrive here, they're often very sad and irritable, and they need a lot of hugs and support. They've often had difficult experiences, and we have to help them through that. And I've seen a lot of progress with forming bonds with the volunteers. The children need to start feeling that they belong and have people who care for them. Routine and activities and feeling loved help with their development. And I can see with time that their behaviour improves. They're not so angry, withdrawn and upset. And that comes from having stability in their lives. I love seeing the volunteers out in the garden helping the toddlers to take their first steps.
3: So just being showed a room where the volunteers are with the little babies. And there are one, two, three, four, five, six, seven cribs. It's

0: a volunteer sitting cross-legged on the floor with a little baby with lots of toys, and another volunteer with a baby in their arms that they're hugging. In another room, I meet one of the volunteers, Carolina Reyes. Although thousands of people apply to help out, only a few make it through.
1: The process is long. There are lots of filters and interviews to see if you have the right psychological profile to do it. And we have plenty of training to help us bond with the children and face difficult situations we might encounter. And during my year as a volunteer, I have learned that the most important thing is to be there for the children so that they don't feel abandoned all over again. We need to show the children that not all adults are bad and that they aren't just what happened to them. They are much more than that.
0: And what children have you been helping with?
1: I go to two different homes, one for babies from 6 months old until 1.5 years old, and the other for children from 7 years old until they are 15.
0: Wow, so very different.
1: Yes, and with the babies at the start, they didn't understand why people like me were visiting them and hugging them. And with time, they got to know us and know if we call their name, they come crawling towards us. They understand they can get what they want with us. It doesn't matter if our backs hurt, we still pick them up. With the older children, it's different because they have their personalities, their tastes, and their opinions. With them, I need to be flexible and adapt to what they want. It might be a conversation or to play football, and sometimes they just want to sit beside you and for you to give them some physical affection. I know they are going through so many hormonal changes and learning to become who they want to be.
0: I'm here with Ignacia Umeni from Abarasami, who tells me this room is for babies up until 6 months old. She says her volunteers are vital for development for these babies and beyond.
2: People often think attachment and bonding help babies develop. But actually, building relationships is development. That's where development begins. Through stable relationships, babies build different skills and abilities. Physiologically, secure attachment can help lower baseline stress levels, giving children more tools later in life to cope with stress and manage emotionally difficult situations without becoming overwhelmed. That allows babies and children to grow in a healthier way through each stage of life. It also supports cognitive development, learning, language, and the ability to express emotions. So relationships don't simply contribute to development, relationships are development. And that is what the volunteers are offering.
3: Jane Chambers reporting from Chile. Now, Andrew, I know you're not long back from Brazil, from the International AIDS Conference in Rio de Janeiro. Now, this is the 26th of these big conferences. What were the big takeaways for you this year?
4: Yeah, so actually, for the second time in a row, lenacapavir was the star of the show. And that's the twice-yearly injectable form of HIV prevention or pre-exposure prophylaxis. And when I was in Munich at the conference 2 years ago, that's when research was being released showing that lenacapavir offered almost 100% protection against HIV infection. Those studies have subsequently continued. And what we learned this year in Rio is not just how effective it is, but how overwhelmingly people want to use it, especially when the alternative is in daily oral version of pre-exposure prophylaxis. So researchers were showing really high rates of preference, and also that people were really sticking with it. So once they switched or started lenacapavir, they came back every 6 months. And when they came back and they adhered to lenacapavir, it continued to offer this kind of overwhelming protection against HIV that was kind of established 2 years ago.
3: It's interesting that people were much keener to have a long-lasting injection than a daily pill.
4: There are a lot of factors involved. One is just the fact that it's once every 6 months, so you don't have to think about it on a daily basis. There's also some concerns about the packaging of oral PrEP. It looks very similar to HIV treatment. And so people are worried about if they use oral PrEP, that they'll be stigmatized as someone living with HIV.
3: And was there any news of when more of these preventative kind of methods might become available in more countries?
4: Yes, definitely. I mean, this was one of the big discussion points at the conference. So lenacapavir is actually now in 10 African countries. And so they're starting to gather data about what it's like in a real world setting, which is exciting compared to a clinical trial. But then also Merck made a lot of headlines at the conference in Rio because they have an oral version of PrEP, but instead of taking it every day, it would be taken only once a month. It's still in trials. They've just started phase three trials. But what was really exciting is that they've gone ahead and issued voluntary licensing for this oral pill, which is called alimatravir. And so what that means is that if it passes phase three trials and gets regulatory approval, then you'll have generic manufacturers lined up to start producing it right away, instead of like the usual years-long lag between approval and distribution of affordable generics. So that means you could see cheap versions of this pill in countries where they would otherwise struggle to afford it.
3: So this all sounds quite positive, but whenever HIV is discussed, of course, the topic of funding, and in particular, funding from the US, is never far away. What news was there on that?
4: Yeah, I mean, that was really the cloud hanging over the whole conference, because at the same time that you're seeing all these advances in innovation, there's the very real questions about, are they actually going to reach the people who need them the most? So there were some kind of key findings about the impact of the disruptions to the president's emergency plan for AIDS relief, which is the big U.S. bilateral HIV intervention. And, in, you know, kind of the headline was that of the PEPFAR implementing partners, more than half have seen an award terminated. And just to kind of give you a sense, that translates into more than 1,700 service sites closed down, more than 1,000 public health facilities closed, access points being closed, drop-in centers. And then for those partners that are able to maintain the HIV treatment services that are keeping the clinics open, they're reporting things like that they're running out of commodities, like condoms and lab supplies. They're also running out of PrEP. So where oral PrEP is available, they're not getting access to it. And even HIV treatment, 1 in 5 said that they had experienced disruptions in HIV treatments in the 18 months since President Trump came into office.
3: So these are all things that will be affecting people's lives and people's health.
4: Exactly. And I mean, you're already seeing an impact, particularly on children. So we saw a dramatic drop in the number of children living with HIV who received PEPFAR-supported treatment in 2025 compared to the previous year, 77,000 fewer children.
3: Thanks for that, Andrew. Now, before we go, I want to ask you about something completely different. The rise in some countries of allergies to meat. And this is so intriguing because it's an allergy that comes from getting bitten by a tick. So what is this allergy and how could a tick bite make you allergic to meat?
4: Yeah, I found this so fascinating in a worrying way. But apparently what can happen is that if you're bitten at least twice by a tick that carries a sugar molecule that's called alpha-gal in their saliva, this can trigger the production of antibodies in your system. And then what happens is red meat also contains alpha-gal. So once you eat red meat, then it can trigger this allergic reaction, this antibody production. And in some people, that can then present as a life-threatening anaphylactic shock.
3: And it is on the rise in some places. Why is that?
4: Yeah, I mean, it's so many things these days. It seems to be linked to climate change, which is widening the area where deer are able to graze, and the ticks are carried on these deer. So then it just widens the distribution of the ticks.
3: So whereabouts are we seeing these cases?
4: So far, researchers have identified a rise in Australia, the United States, Japan, and Denmark.
3: Now, in some people, the allergy isn't as serious, but it might well make them feel sick. But is there a treatment or a cure?
4: No, there's neither at this point. There is some belief that if you rest the immune system for several years, which means avoiding eating red meat or other things that might trigger the alpha-gal allergy, you might be able to start eating meat again at some point in the future. But they're still doing research on this.
3: This sounds like a kind of classic more research is needed situation.
4: Yeah, very much. I mean, I was reading about how researchers are just trying to find people who even have this allergy so that they can develop the registry and just start tracking their symptoms, because a lot of times people don't even realize this is what's making them sick.
3: Interesting. Well, thank you so much, Andrew Green, for joining us for Health Chat today. And thanks to the producers, Jonathan Blackwell and Georgia Christie, and our studio engineers today, Mike Mallon and Steve Greenwood. I'm Claudia Hammond. Bye for now.
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2: Welcome to another edition of Disability and You. I'm your host, Ganesh Singh. On this edition, I will be discussing the operations of the National Vocational Training Center for Persons with Disabilities and who can benefit from the work of the facility. To discuss the operations of the center, to discuss that with me is Erica Verwin, who is the administrator, and we also we're joined by Odessa Lane Abrams, who is a social worker attached to the center there in Sofia. Erica, Odessa, welcome to Disability and You.
3: Thank you
2: for having us. So, Erica, let's start. Tell us more about the National Vocational Training Center for Persons with Disabilities, which is also known as the Open Doors Training Center. Tell us about that center.
3: Okay, so thank you for having us, Yanish. Sure. So Open Doors is a vocational training center for persons with disabilities in Guyana. And the reason we actually came about is because we would have realized that persons with disabilities who have the capacity to learn and so on, there was no institution available for them. So mm-hmm. Open Doors Center came about.
2: Mm-hmm. When was the center open?
3: Okay, so Open Doors would have came into being as of May 2001.
2: Oh, so it's been around for 25 years.
3: Yes.
2: That's a very long time.
3: Yeah.
2: So tell us, where exactly is the center located?
3: Okay, so we are located in Seafield, Sofia, in the same compound as the Sofia Health Center. Mm-hmm. That's our current location. And we also have our carpentry workshop at Thomas Land in the same compound with David Rose. But further to that, our Sofia location will be moving soon to join our counterpart at Carpentry in Thomas Land.
2: Mm-hmm. So pretty soon the whole operations of the center will be moved to Thomas Lands.
3: That's right.
2: Mm-hmm. So Erica, who can attend this center? Who can? I know it's a person with disabilities, that is clear, but who is eligible?
3: Okay, so once you have the desire, the passion, and the enthusiasm to learn, we are going to work with you. Mm-hmm. So despite what disability you have, is a physical disability, an intellectual disability, you can come to Open Door Center, but mm-hmm. you have the willingness to learn. And we cater for persons between the ages of 16 and above, but sometimes what we usually do, once you have the capacity, you can take you from about 14, 15.
2: Mm-hmm. But once you're outside of the education system,
3: that's correct. Or if there's any special needs school that want to transition their students to us, that also mm-hmm. happens.
2: So it's on closely with the Minister of Education.
3: Oh, yeah, especially with the David Rose and BV Special School.
2: Mm-hmm. So, Erica, you mentioned they're 16 and above. So even persons who might be in their 50s and 60s and have a disability can attend the center.
3: Well, our cutoff age is usually 45, but mm-hmm. we would have had persons before that are above that age mm-hmm. that wanted to learn a trade.
2: Yeah, because many persons with disabilities there, in their younger days, they never had the opportunity.
3: That's right.
2: Mm-hmm. All right. Before we discuss more on the actual courses and so on, Erica, let's bring in Odessa. Odessa, tell us about your role and the kind of support you provide there at the center.
4: All right, so at Open Doors, my job is, I'm the social worker there. I'm one of the social workers, actually. Mm-hmm. We also have Ms. Huyida Max. So our goal there, we know, outside of the courses offered to our trainees, we're there for support, psychosocial support for the trainees and for their families. Because we know sometimes they may come with their own difficulties.
2: Definitely.
4: And would want to speak to somebody that they may not be able to see at home. But, you know, there's a case where they might come and it's okay for them to open up to one of us. So we're there to give that support.
2: Mm-hmm. You made a key point there, and that is psychosocial support for the families. We often find that families can be both a positive and a negative in the lives of persons with disabilities, because you need the family support for that person to access opportunities and to grow and to be empowered. But at the same time, there are families who, because of being overprotective, is sometimes the hindrance when it comes to the relatives with disabilities accessing opportunities. How do you deal with that, or how do you provide that kind of support to family members? How do you engage them?
4: So most times we would call the parents in and have that one-on-one with them. So we try to see from both ends and how we can meet the family from inside to render that support. I know there are times in need where parents can be the hindrance. So we try to give that parent or help the parent to understand where there's areas where we can change that can help to support their child.
2: Mm-hmm.
4: Right? So, yeah, we basically give that further support to the family members so we can bring them out and understand that in spite of the child's disability, there is more to life. And we don't want, just because you may feel that fear or you may be afraid to open up or allow that child to step out, you know, sometimes that can be the hindrance for them. So we try to show them that there's more to life than just the disability that the child may encounter. Mm-hmm.
2: So do you engage?
4: Sorry.
2: Yeah, that's fine. Do you engage the persons, the family members, after, let's say, that child might have brought up an incident, an issue, or do you start that process from the time the child is registered with the center?
4: You can say from the time the child is registered, because sometimes when you're registering parents, they tend to open up to you right there and show you, bring you into the home, actually, right? So that when the child comes, we're able to further give that support. So we do it before in some cases and after.
2: Mm-hmm. That is really commendable, because it is needed, that psychosocial support, because a lot of people with disabilities find it very difficult to accept their disability and to navigate that new lifestyle.
4: Correct.
2: Or even those born with disabilities, to navigate it, it's challenging. And then for the family members, they're also lost when it comes to having the skills of how to navigate and how to sometimes interact effectively with that child or that relative with a disability.
4: Yeah, so that's why. So most time, what we're trying to do is to reinforce and to remind the parents that they're not alone in this.
2: Mm-hmm.
4: You can always come to us, and we have a shoulder that can lean on in terms of giving that extra support that is needed for the parent or for the child.
2: But how do you find the responses from the family members, the parents? Do you find them reaching out, and do you find them receptive whenever you request to have sessions or to have meetings with them? Are they open to it? Because sometimes people have a reluctance to those kinds of intervention.
4: They're open to when we call them, they're open to come.
2: Mm-hmm.
4: They're open to learn more. They're open to suggestions, support. So the reluctancy, yes, we may have one or two parents that is reluctant, but for overall, we have parents who are quite supportive and is ready to lend a hand when it comes to the kids and to open their center.
2: Mm-hmm. That's really good, because that is something we need across the board. I know the Ministry of Education is working to ensure that all the special education in schools, learners have access to psychosocial support, and their family members. Okay, it's key. It's very much key in supporting that person to be independent. Erica, what are some of the courses that are offered at the National Vocational Training Center?
3: Okay, so the courses that we are currently offering are carpentry, mm-hmm. garment craft, beauty care, information technology. We also would have added, as of this year, block making. We have our shade house at Thomaston, whereby we do agricultural work, and we also have barbering. Mm-hmm. And when our building is finished, we're going to introduce cooking.
2: Mm-hmm. So we have a commercial and great kitchen.
3: Yes, we will.
2: Mm-hmm.
3: And the courses are 2 years for each of the programs.
2: Mm-hmm. So what is covered within that 2 years?
3: Okay, so...
2: Is it just the content as it relates to the course that they're pursuing, or are they exposed to other trainings?
3: Okay, so as you would know, they do practical and theory,
2: mm-hmm.
3: mostly practical, because we are a practical institution. But we would also work along with the GCOPD to have other training being done,
2: mm-hmm.
3: so that, you know, they can have other educational background and support and so on.
2: Mm-hmm. And are they also exposed to some remedial education and things like that?
3: Oh, yes, they do. They do. That's one of the key component of our institution. Everyone has to do remedial education.
2: Mm-hmm. And what about life skills?
3: Yeah, they do life skills, because remember, apart from having them to learn a skill, they now have to know how they're going to go about utilizing the skill,
2: mm-hmm.
3: to make them marketable and so on to society. And the use of the life skill and other support will also assist them in creating linkage, teaching them how to be themselves,
2: mm-hmm.
3: so as to speak as well.
2: And to be empowered, because
3: yeah.
2: if you're not, you know, if you're not confident and you go out in the world of work, it can be a very, very, very difficult place to be in. Odessa, Erica, earlier we discussed the different programs that are on offer at the National Vocational Training Center for persons with disabilities who are between the ages of 16 and 45. However, there are considerations for persons that might be a year or two younger, and even persons that are older. Erica would have mentioned that there is barbering, carpentry, sustainable farming, beauty care that includes an aspect of cosmetology, massage therapy, facials, hair. Then you also have information technology, garment construction, and that is also augmented by life skills and remedial education programs. Did I miss any there, Erica?
3: Thank you, I've covered all.
2: You mentioned earlier that the center has been in existence for 25 years this year. Let us get the historical context of the name that everybody knows the center by, and that's Open Doors Center,
3: sure.
2: before we talk about some of the achievements.
3: So the name speaks for itself, Open Doors.
2: Mm-hmm.
3: Why we have that name is because we want persons to feel, parents as well as the trainees, to feel welcome.
2: Mm-hmm.
3: It's, we have an open door environment, we have an open door policy, whereby any trainee or parent can come in, speak to any of the staff. We have a good rapport. So it's a welcoming environment, that's why it's an open door.
2: Mm-hmm. Excellent. So Erica, since the center came into being in 2001, what are some of the success stories that, you know, you can highlight?
3: Okay, so since I'm at the center, some of the success stories that we can actually speak about is that we have some of the trainees that would have graduated are working. We have Minister of Health would have employed several of those. We have the National Commission on Disabilities who would have also employed one person. We have persons who would have went along and do CXC. We have persons at University of Guyana. One person is doing social work. One person is doing
2: computer science.
3: Computer science. Mm-hmm. And the person doing computer science is actually a wheelchair user.
2: Mm-hmm. And the person in social work, they have a mobility challenge, right?
3: Correct.
2: So there are many, and there are a number of other persons that would have attended before that are meaningfully employed in different places of work.
3: Definitely.
2: Because you even had Leroy Phillips, who now is a teacher and used to be a journalist, was a former trainee at the center.
3: Yes, he was.
2: So the success stories are many.
3: Yes.
2: How often do you graduate the cohorts? So how often do you register and recruit, and when do you graduate?
3: Okay, so for the register aspect, so we do registration every 2 years, because that's when we do intakes. Mm-hmm. But however, during the course of the year, we also would take like 1 or 2 persons for the various courses, depending on the capacity of the classroom at that point in time. The graduation, it's every 2 years. Trainees are graduated. But one of the things that we also do is, if we realize that this person, yes, they would have reached 2 years to graduate, and they're not at least 70% to 80% competent within their various courses, you would like keep them back a little. Well, of course, talking to the parent and so on. Mm-hmm. Keep them back a little for them to grasp a bit more before we decide to they can go off and they're independent enough to do their skill by themselves.
2: And that's the ideal option, because it's a competency-based program.
3: Yes.
2: So they must possess the competency. Erica, you mentioned all types of disabilities, but do you guys find it more challenging working with you know, in your instructors then, working with all types of disabilities in one classroom? How does that work out really? Because it can be challenging dealing with different types of disabilities.
3: Yeah, sometimes it's challenging, but one of the things that we usually do, we try to find a mechanism that can work best for the trainees and the instructors. Especially we have trainees that are very, although, you know, some of them might have an intellectual disability, they're strong and independent on their own. So for those, we like group them and let them work by themselves. And those who would need more like a one-on-one attention, the instructor will give them a bit more attention as compared to the others.
2: So it's done based on the instructor's interaction with them. That's how he or she will develop their different strategies of working with the different trainees.
3: Yes, that's why when we are doing intakes and we do an assessment, we will know, well, okay, this person's at this level, and then we can be able to have this intervention, we'll have to work with this person and so on.
2: Mm-hmm. Mm-hmm. But how do they select the different programs that they want to pursue? Is it something that they place in the program, or is it because they have an interest in that area?
3: Okay, so one of the things that we usually do, we would ask the applicant, what do you like to do? They would say, oh, I like to do this, or they would say, okay, we're going to get this instructor to do the assessment for you for this course to see if the person can work within the course, or if not, we will have to suggest to the parent, okay, we might have to let the child do another course.
2: Mm.
3: But the parent would work with us.
2: So you expose them to a bit of that course that they would like?
3: Correct.
2: And if there is signs that they might not be able to be successful in that course, you then advise them on... So you rarely don't turn away persons?
3: Rarely.
2: I know that's a good thing, because very often you tend to find people making judgments and not affording opportunities to people with disabilities because of their disability type and so on. So I'm pleased to hear that anyone, regardless, you know, you guys find a course for them to get into. Odessa, I asked Erica earlier, how does the instructors manage, especially when dealing with different types of disabilities? As the social worker who needs to have these more intimate conversations with the trainees and will deal with them more on a personal level, how does those interactions work, especially when you have to deal with persons with different types of disabilities, especially those that might have intellectual disabilities or some form of developmental disorder?
4: Well, like Ms. Erica said, it can be challenging, but we find means and ways and how to get over what we, the points we would like to get over to the trainees. And when it comes to counseling, we meet them at their needs. Mm-hmm. Right? So if we have, especially in terms of intellectual impairment, they may have the intellectual impairment, yes, but we do know that in spite of their disability, some of the persons do catch on very quickly when it comes to certain areas. And so what we would normally do, we listen to them first before we inputting our point over. So when they speak and they come to us, it's easier for us to relate to them on an individual basis.
2: Mm-hmm. Mm-hmm. And what about persons that might be nonverbal? How do you manage to interact with those individuals?
4: We use different mechanisms to get over the point with them. We show using aids.
2: Mm-hmm.
4: We ask them to write, because some of them, they may not be able to speak, but they're able to write and communicate to us. So that's another way we can communicate with them.
2: So you use flashcards, poster boards?
4: Flashcards, the GAM, the tablets, regular writing.
2: Mm-hmm.
4: It depends on the need of the person at the time.
2: So you guys innovate. That's
4: yes, we find our own different innovations to get over.
2: You know, and that's really good that you can find means of allowing that person to open up, and because sometimes that's the only opportunity they get
4: to express themselves.
2: Yeah, and to express themselves, how they're feeling, and so on. Do you find that though that a lot of where these persons come to you and say you're the only person that I can share with or speak to or discuss these topics?
4: It happens. Some of the trainees do have their person. They tend to gravitate on somebody, and they would open up to that person more.
2: Mm-hmm. So that's, and what do you do to cultivate that kind of relationship with them, though?
4: We continue to show them that we're there in spite of.
2: Mm-hmm.
4: So even if, let's say, they may be closer to Miss Erica or to Miss Max, but they're not around and they need somebody to talk to, and I might be there. What we tend to do is to remind each trainee that in despite you may want to speak to that individual, you can still speak to somebody else, because we're there, all of us have one goal. And the goal is to ensure that you're comfortable, you have an easy access or a way to speak, somebody to speak to that can help you to navigate what you may go into at that point in time.
2: And do you find many trainees having mental health issues, like mild depression? They might have, outside of their disability, them having, because of that disability and the interactions with society and discrimination and so on, they develop other mental health issues. Have you found many cases like those?
4: I would say yes and no.
2: Mm-hmm.
4: For the most part, like I said, we try to remind each trainee that they're beyond their disability, to remind them that in spite of their disability, they can still function outside of that disability.
2: Mm-hmm.
4: Right? So mental health, we know it's very common in everybody. So having a disability is no different.
2: Mm-hmm. That is true. That is true. But, the discrimination out there definitely doesn't
4: I agree.
2: Help.
4: So we try to remind them to look beyond that disability.
2: Yeah, definitely. Thanks, Ms. Abrams. Erica, when are you open to registration? Because I know there are many persons out there who might be listening to us and wanting to know, when can I register, when can I get my relative registered to benefit from the work of the training center? And who do you really target? Because I know you're located in Georgetown, so who can attend?
3: Okay, so we are currently in our recruitment phase,
2: because
3: we'll be reopening on the 7th of September. So we are currently in a recruitment phase. And last week, Odessa would have actually went to the David Rowe School, where the HM and so on would have had meeting with parents whose children are up for transitioning. So we're currently reworking with those. But also we are working with persons who, you know, information would have trickled down from one person to the other. Yeah. And we're currently doing intakes of those as well. We cater for persons from all regions, actually. Because we would have had persons from Region 5. We always have persons from Region 3. We have persons... we had somebody from Region 7.
2: Mm-hmm. But they need to find their own accommodation.
3: Yeah, if they have somebody that they can stay at, we can take them. Because remember, that all you have to do is show up, and we do the rest.
2: Mm-hmm. And what about provision of transportation?
3: Okay, so transportation is currently being provided. For persons who are living in Georgetown, the bus would drop off at certain points. And for those on the East Coast, the bus would also pick up and drop off in the morning and in the afternoon.
2: Mm-hmm. So how can persons get in touch with the National Vocational Training Center?
3: Okay, so they can get us on our contact numbers, 219-2738 or 219-2753. We are currently in the phase of putting together our Facebook page, so that'll be another channel to get to us.
2: Excellent. So once again, the numbers that you can call are 219-2738 and 219-2753. So those are the numbers that you can call the National Vocational Training Center and register if you have a disability and you want to attend a 2 years program to learn a skill. Or if you have a relative with a disability, reach out to Erica and her team at the center. Erica, Odessa, thank you very much both for sharing with us on the operations of the National Vocational Center for Persons with Disabilities.
3: Thank you very much for having us.
2: That's it for another edition of Disability and You. I'll be back with you next time.
1: On The Voice of Guyana, we are standing by to bring you a live broadcast of a press conference hosted by His Excellency President Dr. Mohamed Irfan Ali.

Christian hospitals were commissioned. More than 145,000 outpatient visits were completed. More than 145,000 outpatient visits were completed. Over 18,500 inpatient admissions were managed across the six regional hospitals. Approximately 3,700 surgeries were completed. 3,700 surgeries were completed. More than 1 million lab tests were completed. More than 1 million lab tests were completed. Approximately 82,200 x-rays were completed. 37,700 ultrasounds were completed. And 13,680 CT scans were performed. More than 101,000 specialist clinic attendants covering surgery, gynecology, dentistry, ophthalmology, ENT, name it, a wide array of service. Approximately 2,400 babies delivered. Nearly 280,000 prescriptions were completely filled at these six regional hospitals. And if you look at some highlights at the Diamond Regional Hospitals, they recorded the highest inpatient and surgical workload with 4,705 admissions, 967 surgeries, and 4,797 CT scans. The Enmore Regional Hospital recorded the highest outpatient activity with 36,670 visits and the highest X-ray workload with 21,131 X-rays. The number 75 Regional Hospital completed more than 351,000 lab tests. The Lima Regional Hospital conducted more than 289,000 lab tests. Now, importantly, waiting time. Approximately 10 minutes for emergency care and 30 minutes for outpatient service. That is the average waiting time across the board at these six regional hospitals. That outperform most hospitals globally, especially public hospitals. 10 minutes for emergency care and 30 minutes for outpatient service. The Kendron Regional Hospital recorded 8,760 ultrasound and 61,700 lab tests. And the Bath Regional Hospital delivered 25,601 outpatient consultation, 58,755 lab tests, and 11,024 x-rays. Those are just some of the numbers to demonstrate to you how important these investments were and the level of care and service that these investments are delivering to the people of Guyana, to the people of this of these regions. And these investments have revolutionized healthcare in our country. If you speak to people who utilize these services, predominantly, overwhelmingly, they will tell you all of the positive stories. That is not to say there are no challenges. In every system, there are challenges. But these challenges are not at a scale that some would want to reflect it as. Overwhelmingly, the performance of these hospitals, the medical teams, the lab teams, the nurses, has been exceptional. And I want to commend the entire team who are working around the clock to deliver better health care. Importantly, we have major hospital projects that are also planned. The Moruka Hospital
is 46.5% completed now, almost on target. The Kyoto Hospital is 51.9% completed, almost on target. The Lethem Hospital is 49.8% completed, almost on target. The West Amara Hospital is 21% completed, almost on target. And the Bartica Regional Hospital, with a contract value of $254 million, their formal construction has not commenced. The preliminary design is 95% completed. That is where we are. In relation with the Maternal and Pediatric Hospital and the New Amsterdam Hospital Complex, as you know, there is an ongoing ICC arbitration commenced on the 28th of July 2026 in accordance with the contract term after both contracts were terminated on the 23rd of July 2026. So that is an update on our hospital projects. Now, I also want to address briefly the issue of the fact, basically, that our fifth production vessel set sail from Singapore in early August 2026, and it is expected to arrive off Guyana's coast this week, with first oil targeted for the fourth quarter of 2026. This vessel was built by MODEC for the cost of US $12.7 billion. It is a large FPSO in Guyana's fleet, designed to add roughly 250,000 barrels per day and push national output above 1 million barrels a day for the first time. Currently, our four operating FPSO, Liza Destiny, Unity, Prosperity, and One Guyana, produce roughly between 900 to 920,000 barrels per day. As you would have also been aware, the production sharing formula has never changed. It remains exactly what was written in the 2016 agreement. Royalty first, then up to 75% of production can go to cost recovery. And whatever is left is split evenly between Guyana and Stabroek co-venturers. It is important for us to understand the concept of profit oil that the agreement speak of. Guyana's share of Stabroek block oil has increased from 12.5% to 39.8%. This has occurred, as I said, because the cost bank has been recovered 2 years earlier than originally expected. In terms of barrels, 75 of every 100 barrels produced went to cost recovery. Today, only about 20 barrels go to cost. While the US $55 billion expenditure was paid off, the cost bank is not saturated or entirely depleted. The 20 barrel today account for operating and other costs, which still form part of the cost bank. That which is left, which is called the profit oil, is split evenly between Guyana

0: is leading the effort to have, before the end of this year, completed the e-procurement system fully completed and integrated. And the e-procurement system will have a digital bidders register, an e-tender life cycle module, a national e-tender portal, and an e-marketplace. Now, this will remove all of the need for the massive paper and move from a paper-based system to a complete e-system, electronic system that is trackable throughout the process. Now, the digital bidders register, EMPATAB already has a bidder register. However, it will be expanded to include the following information for each contractor, supplier, consultant: beneficial ownership, GRA and NIS compliance, classification, small, medium, and large contractor, past performance, debarments, and suspension. The e-tender portal. The EMPATAB website will be upgraded into a single window where all public procurement plans, tender notices, bidding documents, clarifications, bid submissions, and award notices are uploaded. Now, the e-tender life cycle module, and this is important. The tender process is currently mostly manual, very paper-based, that can be fragmented, and most of the approvals is through a paper-based system. The proposed e-tender life cycle module would transform procurement into a secure end-to-end digital workflow covering procurement planning, tender creation, publication, bid submission, evaluation, contract award, contract administration, variation, payment processing, and real-time tracking. The module would automate routine checks, flag compliance risk support evaluation teams with structured scoring tools, detect anomalies and potential red flags, and generate dashboard for management oversight. At the same time, it will preserve the statutory approval system that is there. The e-marketplace, a catalog-based marketplace for routine, low to medium value goods and standard services that would allow procurement agencies to procure the same from pre-qualified suppliers using standard specification, publish prices, framework segments, and electronic purchase orders. And this, of course, would help small and medium-sized enterprises. And just like other systems around the world, we are looking to have maybe 25 to 30% of procurement set aside for small and medium-sized enterprises. So those are three updates. I think the Prime Minister had a detailed update on energy and GPL, so I will not go into that. But I will now open the floor for questions. You will let me know, Suella, when the hour is up. So let's start with Newsroom.
1: Thank you very much, Mr. President. Kurt Campbell from Newsroom. If I could go to the hot topic, MV Barima. Could you provide an update on efforts to salvage a vessel? Also, the Commission of Inquiry, if you have a start date, we would appreciate that. And the Heart Initiative, support for families. Holistically, could you provide an update on the MV Barima tragedy? And then I have a second question. I'll ask it after.
0: Okay. So let me say, first of all, that we are the priority for the government is to ensure that we work closely with the families in relation to the MV Barima. And when I say families here, I'm not only speaking of families who would have lost loved ones. Families here where persons are still missing. Families that were working on the vessel. So the priority is to ensure, especially where children, women, parents are involved, to ensure that we have close connection from the Ministry of Health,

0: Ministry of Human Services with those families. And we have established the HEART Initiative to be a long-term, multi-stakeholder, I don't want to use the word agency, but long-term, multi-stakeholder forum that would look at immediate, the short, immediate, medium, and long-term needs of family. In that initiative, we also have a legal mechanism to support families in terms of some of the legal challenges that they will face and they are facing in terms of documentation, classification, the mental health support, the medical support, the counseling support, the spiritual support, support for children. And they're working, for example, to see if there is need to establish a special home for children who might have been affected. So when I say long-term support, it is long-term support, looking at not the challenges for today and tomorrow, but the long-term challenges. And also, of course, other issues of material and other financial consideration and needs. Those are the things that the HEART Initiative, so they're looking at social, emotional, mental, medical, family, everything holistically. And they have been doing a lot of work. I know they have now an outreach plan for every single region where they're going to go into the region. They're building out the regional network to create a regional support system and regional hub to support these families also. I myself have also been on a daily basis trying to contact different families and so on. Now, in terms of the salvaging of the vessel, I think on Friday, the expression of interest would have closed. They have received a number of expression of interest. Those interests are being shortlisted now by the agency, and then those shortlisted entities will be invited to supply prices to have that the vessel salvaged. So that is where we are with that. In relation to that was it, right?
1: And the COI.
0: And the COI. In relation to the COI, the team is in place. They have started looking at their procedures, settling their procedures, and working out their work plan. And from what I'm told, in early September, the actual work would commence here on the ground.
2: Just one follow-up. How many EOIs were received, and is there a differentiation between local and foreign companies?
0: I don't have the exact number. I think it's 10 or more. I don't know, hold me to that. And I don't know that there's a distinction between local. I know there was a criteria, right, and companies would have made proposals in relation to that criteria. That is why there's a shortlisting process to ensure that those companies that meet the criteria are those that...
2: Right. And my second question, on your Model Village initiative, personally and particularly interested in that, could you help us to understand the sustainability of that project? I know you're starting at 23 villages. How does it move into the future? And on implementation and financing, could you say what's the timeline for these projects? Where's the funding coming from? I read that $8 billion is in the 2026 budget, but this may be multi-year. Could we just talk generally about funding, timeline, and sustainability of the project?
0: So we're hoping that's why it's the pilot. So because we want to take this across all villages, starting with the heavily populated areas. And it will be financed from the budget. And that's important. It will be financed from the budget. And it is a model village because it's created that ecosystem that brings together family, community, economy, the social aspects and considerations and all of those things to coexist, to give persons living in those villages a quality of life and a sense of belonging. It also look at issues of security, safety, recreational facility, mental health, wellness. All of those things are incorporated into what the model village would evoke. So We are hoping that very soon we can start the pilot, and then we'll move on with the pilot to the other to other villages. So we'll see how much we can get done in this 5 years.
3: Svetlana Marshall, News Source. Mr. President, could you say what is the state of medical cooperation between Guyana and Cuba, and whether steps are being taken to have the Cuban Medical Brigade return to Guyana? My second question has to do with the allegations by the lead of the opposition. Now, this is something that you've responded to and promised information. Now, he said that you own a farm that ranges between 150 acres, and it's about, he said, multi-million dollar farm or ranch. Now, like I said, you've responded to the allegation and promised information and a tour. Could you say when that tour will be facilitated? Could you provide us with the actual size of the farm, the investment structure used to develop the farm, and over what period? And on the issue of constitution appointments, Mr. President, could you say if or when you'll be meeting with the leader of the opposition to consult on constitutional appointments, and would you seek his agreement to have Justice George and Justice Singh appointed as a substantive chancellor and chief justice? And with respect to MV Barimo, now, a day after the incident occurred, the Minister of Public Works, Mr. Juan Ejil, announced that the entire management team responsible for loading, dispatching, and overall management of the vessel was suspended. Could you say if that team is still suspended? And could you say why steps have not been taken in light of public calls to have Minister Ejil and Minister Indar remove, either suspended or removed from office, based on the calls being made, in light of his own explanation that there needs to be a thorough, transparent, and impartial investigation?
0: So let's start with that. Now, a thorough, transparent, and impartial investigation. An independent COI has been established. In all of your questions, you did not acknowledge that. That, and it, can you be respectful? You did not acknowledge that we have an independent COI established to determine everything that you're speaking about. I am not going to add to speculation or be part of speculation. I believe that if we honestly and truly want an independent analysis, a transparent analysis, then the COI, having been established, provides that opportunity. That is why the independence of the COI was critical and important to us. The COI, having been established, will conduct its work, make its determination, its recommendation, and then we'll take it from there. I would not prejudice any action. Save an excerpt. Those that are essential in the period from now to the end of the COI, which include looking at the safety, that is why an independent team has been established to look at the safety of every vessel, to look at the current gaps and to have those fixed immediately. That is as it relates to the MV Barimo. I would add nothing more to that. The work of the COI is the work that I will base my action on when their recommendation comes to me. I think having established the COI independently, we have to have respect for the work of the COI. In relation to my farm, which everyone is aware of, that has been established a long time ago. The first loan was sometime in 2012. I've said, and again, you repeated the allegation of 150 acres. And I said publicly that it's not even half of that. I've said that I've declared every single thing in relation to my farm to the Integrity Commission. and I have a statutory responsibility to do so. Many leaders in the private sector visited, and I said that I would go live from the farm. And at the appropriate time, I have nothing to hide. Every single thing has been declared to the Integrity Commission, and it's nothing close. But of course, you would love to repeat the headline and the allegation because you have a motive. And the motive of the opposition leader was clearly the falsification of information. And I've made it very clear in that release, and I have nothing more to add to that. I have took loans, documented, and also submitted to the Integrity Commission. I have reinvested. And I wish if I could get even 20% of what the opposition leader is purporting. So I made it very clear. I have nothing to hide. Every single thing that I own, has been declared to the Integrity Commission. Every single thing that I own has been declared to the Integrity Commission. Now, in relation to consultation with the leader of the opposition, Minister Teixeira has written on different matters that constitutionally we should write on in relation to the leader of the opposition. And those matters are being dealt with. So wherever consultation is required in accordance with the Constitution, as I have said before, you can be assured that I will fulfill my mandate in accordance with the Constitution of Guyana.
4: And Cuba?
0: Cuba. Oh. Now, we have made it very clear that Cubans who want to work here, they have to go through the legal channels, and they're employed under the same labor conditions and under the same laws that our locals are employed under. No, we go to someone else now, please. Let's go ahead, please. We have a number of persons with their hands up. Please, go ahead. Can you please allow the young lady to ask her question, please?
5: Naomi Paris for the Guyana Chronicle. Mr. President, just to shift your attention to electricity, when does the government expect to fully implement its promised reduction in electricity cost, and what is the revised timeline for consumers to begin receiving the full benefit? I do have a second question on the social housing program. Could you say what is the set timeline for that, and what is the established protocol of how it will work?
0: I think the Prime Minister went through in detail all of the development for GPL and the energy. I'm trying to find this. Now, one of the things that we have committed to in the manifesto is the reduction in the cost of electricity. And we are fully committed to the reduction of that cost. And that is to bring it down by 50% for consumers across the country. Now, in a very phased manner, I don't know if you realize, we have started, especially in areas where we had the solar installation and where we had the the battery backup system. In those areas, we have been able to already announce phase reduction in the cost of electricity. Both in Bartica, when I was there on the cabinet outreach, And I think in Region 1, we have addressed the issue of a phase reduction. I've committed to, in other areas, for example, in Region 2, where we have the solar system, and in Leg 1 and Wakenham, where we have those solar system, to look also at the phase reduction there. So there's some communities that have already benefited. Lethem is also one community where we have the hydro, that those analyses are being conducted, so that though the initial phase reduction in the tariff can be looked at in those communities. So we are committed to this, and the consumers will definitely benefit tremendously from this phase reduction in electricity. You can be assured of that. But I'm saying to you that in the coming months, there will be additional community that will get the that will feel the first tranche of that reduction, like Bartica and certain sections, and I think in Region 1 would have already benefited from.
3: Mr. President.
0: No, I think this young lady.
3: Oh, and then that's fine.
5: Good morning, Mr. President. Davina Bhagat with Kaitra News. given that the cost of 7 projects have been repaid, could you say at the policy level how new projects will be governed? Will Guyana allow the country to invest in its upcoming oil projects? Meaning, do we go back to the 75% for cost? And if yes, Guyana is likely to become an investor. Will we seek a greater share of our profits?
0: So now that we are at this new phase in the development of our oil and gas sector, there are ongoing internal discussions. And of course, we will also seek the expert advice on this matter to make a determination on how the next phase of projects will be treated, having regards for the state of the global sector, and of course the need for investment, the structure of that investment, where the investment is coming from, and also, of course, all the other exploration that is going to take place. So that is something that is current. I can't tell you now what the final position will be, but that is currently being analyzed.
5: And if I may, given that the operations are now risk-free, is your government likely to engage Exxon to modify the terms of the deal? And finally, from me, Bloomberg recently reported that the oil curse is hanging over Guyana's head, citing weak institutions, contract terms to capture the full benefits, just to name a few. How do you respond to that?
0: So Bloomberg made an assessment, I think, that is based on a perception and their own perception. For a matter of fact, in the article, the guy said he met me in a bar. And I can tell you now that I was at a public engagement at the Marriott. I came down from that engagement, and out of courtesy, he was there and he asked me if we could meet because he was leaving the next morning. And I met him in the lobby of the Marriott. So that tells you something. Now, if you look at the IMF report, that is very structured, that is fact-based, that has empirical evidence, that does a thorough analysis of the economy, that speak to institutions, that analyze the institutions themselves, you will see what the IMF report said. And the IMF report that is fact-based, based on empirical evidence, based on structural analysis done by professional economists and global thinkers, independently evaluated, they said that our economy is healthy, that the way we are managing the oil resources, the way we are managing our revenue is commendable. And I'm just summarizing. They spoke in a laudable way about our development parameters, our priorities, and our focus. So if you look at that compared to, a perception analysis by someone. And there are many other Bloomberg articles that I can point to that are very positive. There are more that will be done, I'm sure, and other international news agencies. But I want to stick to what the IMF, an independent, globally recognized institution, had to say about Guyana. And you know that. You have a copy of the IMF report that you can also go through, and we'll make that, we can, that, that is publicly available. And that is based on purely facts, empirical evidence, studies, analysis, the review of institutions, review of modalities, and everything that constitute that.
4: And with regard to the earlier question on amending the contract with Exxon?
0: We have spoken about the existing contract many times before, and the difficulty with doing that from a legal perspective, one, and from the perspective of the sanctity of contract. So that hasn't changed. But on your second question, has condition changed? The administrative leverage that the government has can help to give us greater benefits from the sector.
4: Just to follow up, if I may, very quickly.
0: We'll come back. Let's go here.
3: Thank you, Mr. President. Radha Multilal, NCN News. Coming off of the MV Burima tragedy and then your subsequent consultations, you would have identified a number of irregularities and issues with public transportation. Before that, with on the road. So land, air, water. Is the government considering a holistic overview of the public transportation system and taking into consideration the concerns raised regarding the disparities in fares?
0: So this is a major challenge that we have. And I must say, in all of the public consultations that we have had so far, the issue of public transportation and the cost of public transportation has been one that has been raised by residents. And also, not only the costs, but in some instances where you have large housing schemes like Diamond, Tushin, the costs change depending on the time of the night or the time of the day. So there is no structure, and there is no relationship between the increases in transportation costs and what has happened in terms of the operation costs. So if you look at some of government measures, and this was something I should have addressed because I wanted to address it given the fact that it came up at almost all of the public consultation. You would recall that we reduced the excise tax on gasoline and diesel to zero in 2022. You would also recall that we kept GAIL fuel prices stable. We removed the tolls from the Demerara Harbour Bridge, the Barbies Bridge, and the Wisma Bridge. The toll removal provides direct relief for more than 50,000 daily consumers. Now, annually, when you look at the type of relief that we have given to operators, it is hundreds of billions of dollars. When you look at the zero excise tax on gasoline, the free crossing of the bridge across the bridges, you will also know that the hinterland roads, because they are also part of the public transportation system, we have maintained the removal of VAT on hinterland travel to the airport. We've invested in hinterland roads. We're investing in community roads. This was a big thing by the taxis, that the roads are not in good condition, so they don't want to go down into the roads. We are investing in those roads, making it easier, less wear and tear on the vehicle. We have given the 20,000 annual transportation allowance for pensioners. We have given the 20,000 transportation grant for students. So these are some of the things that we have done to reduce the cost of transportation. But I think there has been a constant call for either a public-private transportation system or a public-supported transportation system. Some people believe that it should be a transportation system that supports the elderly and children. So these things, having you know, the consultations and having them raised the consultation, require policy makers to look at the entire ecosystem and to see how we can come up with a formula that will address this issue holistically. And we plan on having some consultations also with the public transport providers themselves so that we can have an intervention that is holistic, multi-stakeholder base, and one that represents the interests of all the stakeholders. Shabral.
6: Mr. President, good morning.
0: Morning.
6: Could you be more precise with respect to the acreage of your firm? And so what is government, what more can government do to assist with the rising cost of living? And thirdly, to what extent are you worried that these persistent allegations of corruption can result in the defeat of the party, the next elections, or probably a minority government? And what plans does your government have to amend the procurement legislation to ensure that there is broader representation by the opposition and the civil society on the NPTA board?
0: So I mentioned earlier, in keeping with our manifesto, the modernization of the procurement system. Now, that system that I have just spoken about is going to be available for the whole public. So from end to end, anyone can go on the electronic system, any bidder, and get and see from the bidding all the way to the award of the contract, every aspect of the bidding process.
6: But in terms of being involved in the decision-making process in the award of the contracts,
0: remember, Shabral, remember that in terms of the decision-making of the contract, the present law is that the evaluators and the tender board make a recommendation. That the government or cabinet has no role in saying that this contract will be awarded. We can offer a no objection or not. So that is the current system. The tender board itself is made up of multi-stakeholder persons representing private sector different interests. So that is already there in terms of the tender board. Now, when we launch the digital platform I've spoken about, that would necessitate maybe some amendments in the legislation itself. Because when you launch the digital procurement system, we also have to have that blacklisting system working, because then you'll have contractors that are not delivering on time, or contractors that have a number of outstanding projects, all of which will form part of the evaluation. But now it is completely a paper-based system. So when we go to the electronic system, all of that will be available. So you, Shabral, can go and see this contract was awarded to Mr. X. And when you look at the system, you will see that Mr. X got 20 outstanding work. So that is what the system allows. It allows full access to information, greater access to information, and that is critical for the transparency of the entire system. Now, in relation to the issue of the allegations, and I'm happy that you mentioned the word allegations, it is clear that the opposition, and it's interesting that you will ask me about the farm, that I said to you is completely declared to the Integrity Commission, the 60-plus acres of farm. I'll get the exact figure for you. But I'm saying it's not even half of what he said it is. The farm is there since 2012. But similarly, I don't see, when you speak about corruption, you're talking about someone with allegations who are making these allegations. The person who's making the allegation has himself indictment by the U.S. I don't see this being highlighted. He himself having allegations of murder. he himself having allegations of robbing the country and its taxpayers hundreds of billions of dollars. So, in any fair system, credibility is important. How credible is the person that's making the allegation? How credible are the allegations? And in the farm itself, you've seen the credibility, even from the acreage. So there is a move, I agree with you. There is a move to paint the administration or paint the president in a particular way. And I am very clear, my advice to every single person is to utilize the courts when wrongful allegations are made against you, when you are being maligned. I would encourage everyone, because the irresponsibility that exists on social media is something that has to be addressed. People have children. The irresponsibility that goes on social media, and the only way to deal with it is that people have to take action. They have to utilize the legal mechanism so that the facts can be established, so that they rush to create a headline mischievously, not based on facts. Let me give you another example, Chabrol. Before the elections, and it's clear that it was designed, there was this interview. After the elections, the same person who did the interview had a big public apology on Facebook. And even the person who carried the interview did not carry the apology. That tells you the state we are in. You have someone who is being sought after by the U.S. government for extradition. That force accused the government of Guyana. Accused the government of Guyana. We have nothing to do with that. But that seems not to be an issue. That seems not to be an issue. And I have a problem with that. And I have a problem with that. Thank you.
7: Mr. President, quick follow-up. With respect, of course, you didn't answer the question about cost of living. And could you be a little more pointed? Isn't it government does not want to amend the legislation to specifically include civil society and opposition reps on the NPTAB board? And as I have to make my last question, what plans are there for a national oil company?
0: You abuse the mic there, Chabrol, but we'll go on. So let me say that I'm not saying that, Chabrol. I'm saying that the modernization of the procurement system is ongoing. A major component is the e-system, the digital procurement system. When that is completed, it will necessitate amendments in the legislation. We already have a board with multi-stakeholder representation, which you're aware of. Now, what we can do is to look at the representation that is there and to see whether it's adequate given the growth that is taking place, or whether we need to amend and add on to what is there because of the load of work and the growth and expansion in projects. All right? That's the first one. The second one is... cost, and then the third was what?
7: The third one is national oil company.
0: Okay. So on cost of living, you know, again, Chabrol, I can go through hundreds of measures. that we have already implemented. Yeah. I'm coming. If you give me a chance. Now, there are certain things that we don't have control over. The global environment and inflated inflation, imported inflation. Now, let's look at what's happening in the global environment. We produce crude oil, but we import all refined oil, or gasoline and everything. So we import back all the price differentials. Since the war, you know what has been happening. That is why I believe that we have to have a refinery. We cannot have crude oil and don't have security of supply, one. And security brings with it the stability, and then give us some shield against shocks that are currently existing. So we have to, I think, and there are interests in the refinery, and we are hoping that we can have investment in that refinery. And that refinery can be linked to what a national oil company can look like. Not as an investor, but you know, one, a company that looks holistically at the entire ecosystem in terms of the supply. There are also the issue of how do we increase our security in terms of storage, whether you have 30-day storage, 90-day storage, 120-day storage, because that is a major problem. If our storage remains where it is, then it's not matching the development aspirations of our country. So all of that can be looked at in the entire ecosystem of a refinery, a storage, and where we want to position Guyana. No, Chabrol. You're too senior to do that. Now, the refinery, the storage, and all put us into a larger ecosystem, because I believe that we must be an important supplier in the energy market, whether it's fuel, and that is why DR and the rest of CARICOM is important in this whole ecosystem, so that we can build out a trading mechanism that look at refined products, that position Guyana as a supplier in the region, whereas we build our own national safety system and our own stock, but positions Guyana also to have greater economic benefit. That is important, and that is, I think, where we have to go. In terms of, so that is one issue, the imported inflation that every country has experienced because of what is happening as a result of the war, increased prices, that drives up the price for fertilizer. One of the largest suppliers of natural gas is Qatar. They're almost taking off stock now. So fertilizer is being affected. The farmers are being affected. All the agrochemicals, all of that, the cost is being affected. Pharmaceutical costs is being affected. So all of this, when fertilizer costs increase, the cost of food prices also goes up. But we have also changed our eating pattern in the country, and that is something we have to address. More persons today are shopping in a supermarket than were shopping in a supermarket 4 years ago. If you look at the margins in the supermarket, you will see that the margins are far different from the margins in the normal market. So that's a cultural issue that has come upon us that need to be addressed. The same person who was buying sweet potato and cassava and plantain in the market are now buying it in the supermarket. And they have a whole different margin of profit because, of course, they have higher overheads and the AC and shopping in that environment, sometimes rental and so on. So that is another issue, the changing shopping pattern, the changing eating pattern. You know, even you now is eating out a lot, more than before, Chabrol. So people are eating out more than they were eating out 4 years ago. The average family is visiting a restaurant more than they're doing 4 years ago. That is also an issue. More people are cooking less at home than they were cooking 4 years ago. So that's another issue that we have to address. I'm saying things that we have to address. And then, of course, we have the issue of the exorbitant profit lines that the retailers are charging, or the add-on, if you want to put it that way. So the farmers, when you go to the wholesale market, the farmers are saying, look, we're selling plantains at X dollar. But when it gets to the market, it's 10X. So we may need to look at the creation of farmers' markets across the country as a permanent part of our buying ecosystem, so that farmers have direct access to the market. So that's another possibility. And look at the case with, how much more time here? 5 more minutes. And look at the other issue, Dennis, with the water. You asked me a simple question about water. Water is basic human necessity. We're the land of many waters. We have bottling companies existing here forever that can increase production to meet any amount of local demand. But look at the quantity of foreign water that is imported. When you look at the cost of water, producing water in a bottle, at between $16 to $36 per bottle, and you've seen already how a policy initiative has driven the market to some advertisement they saw, suggested retail price for water to $100. The government is not in the business of competing. We want to enable the private sector. The government has a responsibility of creating the enabling environment for the private sector to grow and expand business. As far as I'm concerned, government has no need to be in business. However, there are certain important and essential commodities like water that has to be addressed differently. Now, the treated water from the treatment plants, they're good to drink. But these days, children won't put water in your water flask and go to school. They'll buy water at school. So every single person would feel that cost of water at every level. From your children, you go to work, you buy water. Your children go to school, they buy water. Your old parents go to collect the pension, they buy a bottle of water. So when you look at that, it's magnified at the family level. So we have to address this issue of cost of living from different perspectives. No amount of grant will address it. Grants are there to support different level of vulnerability and to support injection for family income. We have to address it in a structural way. What is happening between the farmer to the retailer? What is happening in terms of the input costs? What is happening in terms of the input costs for the farmers? How do we address that? We have already removed the VAT, removed all taxes to help reduce that input cost. We have given subsidies to the farmers. So we have exhausted almost every policy tool to support the cost of production. We have removed the increases in the costs for D&I services, land rental fees, all that was increased by the last government. We have done all of that. We have done all of that. And we have arrived at where we are today. So we have to address this in its multidimensional frame. Cultural issues, changing eating pattern, changing buying pattern, the margins that are there, That is the only way. It has to be holistic. It's not only God. And of course, we have to be cognizant of what is happening globally and what is pushing prices up globally. That is what we have to do. Any new person? Yes, please.
8: Good day, Mr. President. Luan Williams, DPI. On the issue of noise nuisance, what additional measures or initiatives is the government looking to roll out to address this problem? Secondly, on the Guyana Development Bank, what are the next steps in the rollout of the bank, particularly regarding staffing, its operationalization, and logistical arrangements?
0: All right, so the first question, noise nuisance, this was also raised at every single meeting. Noise nuisance is affecting the quality of life of people. And we have to address it in a way that allow the entertainment sector and allow people to have a quality of life, but at the same time does not destroy the businesses and so on. So I've said that for those bars and those nightclubs that are already established, when the Guyana Development Bank come on stream, one of the things we should look at how they invest in the noise proof material to enclose their facility, so that would help. The open area, we have to put the work with the EPA in setting up a mechanism that alerts people so that they can look at the meter and know how to regulate. Self-regulation is important in any country. Before you go to the police and everything else, self-regulation is important in any country. Self-regulation. And we have also established, after those consultations, a task force that is looking at the issue across all regions, working with the police, because one of the complaints is the non-responsiveness of the police in addressing complaints or addressing issues at the community level. So that is what we are doing. In terms of the development bank, we are right now putting together the board, putting together the structure, and hoping to operationalize within the coming weeks. So we'll have the staff in place. There'll be collaboration, of course, with the commercial banks. We're working out details to see if we can have desks established in commercial banks, having regional facilitators to bring together interested persons in the development bank, working on clusters, for example. You have one of the complaints also in the community, you may have 50 persons, each of them doing 100 chicken each. Those 50 persons can come together and do a tunnel house. And you take away the complaints from the community, one, and you create a business ecosystem that will have lower mortality rate, higher returns, and better conditions. So that is what we're doing. In relation to the development bank, we have started the sensitization, and I must say, the response has been overwhelming. There's a lot of persons who are very interested in being part of the Guyana Development Bank. So we are out of time now because I told you an hour. I'll take the new person, just your question, and then we'll go.
9: Good afternoon, Mr. President. Cindy Chauvey here from the El Dorado Beacon. Mr. President, I would have spoken with Dr. Constantine. He is currently in Region 1, and he would have highlighted all that's happening there for the past month. One of his major concerns, however, is the misinformation that is on social media, and that is inclusive of media houses like ourselves. It's inclusive of political leaders. Can you be kind enough, Mr. President, to lend your voice to this nation, since the onus is on all of us to help those individuals as well, not just the professional. A message to Guyana and more so to all of us that are using social media. I think it is very much needed now, and I think it will be very impactful.
0: Misinformation is always calculated information. Misinformation is a description, but it's calculated for a specific purpose. So whether it's media houses, whether it's individuals or leaders, misinformation is a calculated move by persons or entity to achieve a calculated outcome. Now, that is why around the world, the only thing that can combat misinformation are fact-based analysis, separating facts, understanding facts, listening to credible sources, and also sources that you can trust. That is important. It is very unfortunate that we can misuse social media in such a way. Misuse social media in such a way, even in a tragedy. The type of photographs that were shared. It's just, you know, unthinkable. It's unthinkable. But I think in Guyana, there is a view that, there are no rules when it comes to social media, and you can post whatever you want. That is why I believe that it is critically important that people utilize the legal system now to bring sanity to this whole thing. That is what is important. And I call on every Guyanese to use social media in a manner that has some sort of ethical basis, moral basis. Because, as you know, in the UK, there are laws for social media that are far-reaching. And the region is looking at this in totality, but we too are looking at how we can amend our laws to address the very concerns that you would have raised. So, ladies and gentlemen of the media, thank you very much.
10: 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Roy's Pharmacy is always stocked with the latest drugs and cosmetics. 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
12: With the news, I am Tracy Romalo. First, the headlines. GWI rejects corruption allegations over water project contracts. CBU steps up AI response as media landscape evolves. Public Works Ministry orders immediate removal of sand piles from Mahaika Road. In South America, Venezuela earthquake death toll rises to 6,438. And internationally, WHO warns Ebola outbreak in the Democratic Republic of Congo is spreading rapidly. Now for the details of the news. Guyana Water Incorporated is rejecting allegations that contracts for several major water infrastructure projects were awarded through corrupt or improper procurement processes. In a statement, GWI said the projects were awarded through open and competitive international bidding in accordance with Guyana's Procurement Act and procedures administered by the National Procurement and Tender Administration Board. GWI highlighted that the contract for the construction of three large water treatment plants, known as Lot 3, saw nine companies submitting bids for that project, with Sigma Engineers emerging as a successful bidder at $3.6 billion after competing bids ranging from $3.9 billion to $7 billion. GWI also noted that lots 2 and 3, comprising 2 treatment plants each, were awarded to international companies, including firms from Mexico and Japan. Other projects, including the Hope Surface Water Treatment Plant and the drilling of 4 wells at various locations, also followed rigorous procurement procedures. The company underscored that technical competence, not just

0: in digital transition, training and media resilience, while encouraging broadcasters to make use of emerging technologies responsibly.
1: We introduce disclosure requirements and limits for AI-generated material in the Caribbean Media Awards. And through our colleagues at the Asia Pacific Broadcasting Union, gave members access to an AI hub containing principles, case studies, and practical resources.
0: The comments came Monday evening at the CBU Partners Showcase in Georgetown, part of the union's 57th Annual General Assembly being held under the theme Caribbean Media and AI. Traffic Chief Assistant Commissioner Mahendra Singh is urging traffic ranks to take a firmer approach to road safety violations by revoking vehicle fitness certificates as a means of forcing motorists to bring their vehicles into compliance. Singh said the approach would allow motorists to correct identified defects without facing additional costs, provided they return within a specified period for re-examination and demonstrate that the necessary corrections have been made.
2: For persons who take the opportunity, naturally this would be another side of the coin, where the trucks and other drivers generally take the opportunity to dress up their vehicle to, you know, lend to popularity or something. It doesn't lend to road safety. You're not necessarily lawless alone. You're contributing to the whole problem at hand. And so when the police detect you, the consequences of which that come forth, you must be the same, without excuse.
0: He said greater responsibility must also be placed on licensed certifying officers who examine vehicles before fitness certificates are issued.
2: The traffic police need to detect it at greater scale where it is occurring based on a report or observation and address it. Don't just pat somebody on the shoulder. Don't just allow a sergeant to call or a colleague to call to say, that's my son or my daughter or the vehicle is mine. Be bold enough to say to your colleague or your friend or whomever is calling that, look, while we can be flexible and issue a warning, you need to have it corrected. Revoke the fitness as the means to bring about compliance.
0: The Ministry of Public Works is calling on individuals who have placed piles of sand along the Mahaika main road to remove them without delay, stressing that such obstructions are unacceptable. The ministry cautions that owners will be held financially responsible for any damage to the road or train covers that occur during the removal process. Officials warn that if owners fail to comply, the ministry will intervene and clear the sand at the owner's expense. Additionally, anyone who repeatedly move materials from one spot to another or ignore removal notices risk having their property seized. To recover seized items, owners must visit the Ministry of Public Works and settle all outstanding removal costs before the property is returned. Now for news outside our borders. In South America, the death toll from the twin earthquakes that struck Venezuela on June 24 has risen to 6,438, according to officials. The magnitude 7.2 and 7.5 quakes destroyed at least 190 buildings and affected some 60,000 homes, with 24,000 left uninhabitable. Thousands of survivors remain in temporary shelters where heavy rainfall has worsened conditions. The government has promised 4,000 homes for affected families by year end, but only 335 have so far been provided. And internationally, the World Health Organization is warning that Ebola outbreak in the Democratic Republic of Congo is spreading faster than any previous epidemic of the disease, raising concerns that it could reach more countries. WHO Director General Tedros Ghebreyesus issued the warning Tuesday during an emergency meeting on the outbreak, saying the epidemic remains far from being brought under control. The warning comes as the DRC reported Monday that more than 2,300 people have died from nearly 5,000 confirmed and suspected cases, making it the deadliest Ebola outbreak in the country's history. The outbreak was officially declared on May 15, but health officials believe the virus had already been spread.

0: heading for several weeks. And that's the news to the moment, but before we go, here's a recap of the top stories. GWI rejects corruption allegations over water project contracts. CBU steps up AI response as the media landscape evolves. Public Works Ministry orders immediate removal of sand piles from Mahaica Road. In South America, Venezuela earthquake death toll rises to 6,438. And internationally, WHO warns Ebola outbreak in the Democratic Republic of Congo is spreading rapidly.
1: This has been The News, featuring the personalities, issues, and events that made the news in Guyana, the Caribbean, and around the world. The news was compiled and edited in the newsroom of the National Communications Network.
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0: Now with your Tuesday Media Sports Cast, I'm Travis Seymour. First up, the manager of the Ghana Amazon Warriors side, Leon Johnson, speaking to the media ahead of the franchise's second clash of the season against the St. Lucia Kings, says they must execute well to see off the threat of St. Lucia Kings on Wednesday. I quote, "The Kings have been a bit inconsistent this season, but then again in T20 cricket, you can't take anything for granted or underestimate anyone. They got Tim Seifert coming in, who's in very good form in the hundreds, and also Noor Ahmed. The team will be strengthened, but it's just about us planning well and executing those plans," Johnson said. The Warriors have been in St. Lucia since Friday. They won their season opener Thursday last against new franchise Jamaica's Kingsmen. In badminton news now, Anjanisha Godet on Tuesday morning delivered the country's first gold medal at the ongoing Caribac Junior Individual Badminton Championship being played in Kingston, Jamaica. She came up against Jamaica's Aquila Akuri in the under-13 girls singles finals. Godet lost the first set 21-15 but roared back in the next set to win 21-9, forcing the deciding game, which she clinched 21-10 to capture gold 2-1. Godet had comfortably beat Jamaican Brie Grant in the semis 21-8 and 21-10 to book a spot in the gold medal match. While her countrymate Joel Rambachi had to settle for bronze after losing to Barbados' Liam Bruce in his boys' under-13 semifinal 21-3 and 21-5. Meanwhile, on Monday, Godet and Rambachi grabbed 2 bronze medals in the doubles category. Now, in chess news, the inaugural Pegasus Chess League, an initiative of Drayton's Chess Club, was launched at the Oasis Building Pegasus Hotel, marking the beginning of a new recurring competitive chess structure in Guyana. Hosted by Drayton's Chess Club with support from Pegasus Chess Club and the Guyana Chess Federation, the opening brought together players from different professional backgrounds, age and levels of competitive experience for the first round of 7 rounds of the inaugural league. The competition was preceded by a short opening ceremony during which Fede Masanti Drayton, founder of Drayton's Chess Club, and the league outlined the vision behind the initiative and several developments planned for its future. Drayton explained that the league was created to provide something different from the traditional tournament model, a consistent environment where people can return regularly, sit across the board from an opponent, play one serious game and remain connected to chess without necessarily committing to an entire week tournament. While in football news, Ghana's junior Jaguars made it back-to-back wins in the CFU Under-14 Challenge Series with a 4-1 victory over Anguilla in the Dominican Republic. Aaron Vasconcelos scored twice finding the net in the 8th and 24th minutes. Anguilla pulled one back in the 32nd, but Dane Van Kooten struck 3 minutes later to give Ghana a 3-1 halftime lead. Ashta McIntyre completed the scoring in the 56th minute as Ghana sealed another convincing victory, 4-1. In cricket news, Burbies Education Institute is through to the finals of the inaugural Bihari Holdings on the 19 schools T20 tournament, while Annandale Secondary remains in contention after winning its eliminator on Sunday.
1: Brandon Grimond delivered a match-winning performance as Burbies Educational Institute defeated Abramzul Secondary by 6 wickets at Queen's College Ground. Batting first, Abramzul were bowled out for 88, with Ravid Fredericks top scoring with 30. Grimond was the standout bowler, ripping through the batting order with 5 wickets for just 10 runs. Burbies then chased down the target in 16.5 overs, losing 4 wickets along the way. Captain Luke Amsterdam led the scoring with 33, while Grimond added 25 to cap his match-winning performance. The player of the match said he was pleased to deliver for his team, despite several regular players being unavailable.
2: It's very good for me to get that for our team, because most of our players aren't here. They had a game today, yeah. I think everyone did good in the field today because we're missing our main players for the team.
1: Captain Amsterdam said lifting the title would be a major achievement for Burbies.
3: Yeah, me a lot. Put our school up there. Showcase our talent in our school. Yeah, I feel wonderful.
1: Meanwhile, Annandale Secondary kept its title hopes alive with a 4-6 run victory over Covent Garden Secondary. Annandale made 127 for 6, led by Joshua Ballers with 29 and Akeem Prasad with 27. Covent Garden were then dismissed for 8-1, as Ruel Dindial grabbed 4 wickets for 15 runs. Annandale will face Abramzul in Qualifier 2 at Enterprise Ground on Wednesday, with the winner advancing to the final. For NCN Sport, I'm Eric Collymore.
0: Let's say another Mardia Movement family have booked a place in the national playoffs of the Let's Bet Lotto 1 Ghana T10 T-Ball Blast, after an 8-run win over Eccles All-Star at the Metamizra Ground. Batting first, Mardia posted 120-5, led by Andy Lal with 31 and the Vinja Lachman with 21. Eccles responded with 120-8 despite a blistering 55 from Akeem Vera, including 9 sixes. Gavin Mariah led Marius Bowler with 3-26 to help secure the win and $500,000 zone prize. Marty will now face Burbies zone champions Grillmaster Sip and Play All-Stars in the national semifinals. A tournament move says Scribble from August 22 to 23, with a national final set for October 11 at the Anna Regina National Stadium. Meanwhile, Ghana finished 5th in the Cricket West Indies Rising Star Women's Under 19 Championship, while Trinidad and Tobago captured the title in Antigua. Ghana ended its campaign with a dominant win over Windward Islands, posting 100 for 7 from 20 overs. Jada Fraser and Brianna Samaru top scored with 23 each. Sawana Boka and Shaniza Thomas then grabbed 3 wickets apiece as Windwards were dismissed for just 36. Meanwhile, Trinidad and Tobago defeated Barbados by 6 wickets, chasing 105 with 6 balls to spare. Amarita Ramatal led with 29, while Saraya Kaur Singh also made a key contribution in the title-winning chase. International football news now. A consortium including Amazon founder Jeff Bezos has bought close to 40% of Liverpool from Fenway Sports Group. It was earlier reported that the 1892 Holdings had bought about a third of the club, but at first reported by The Athletics, it is actually about 38%. There's also an option for a consortium to buy a controlling stake in Liverpool in the next 12 months, though that does not involve a formal commitment. In a statement on Friday, FSG confirmed it had entered into a definitive agreement for the sale of a strategic minority investment in 1892 Holdings. The group, named after Liverpool's founding year, is led by British Indian millionaire businessman Amit Bhatai, and also includes Bezos and billionaire Facebook co-founder Eduardo Seferin. Bhatia will become Liverpool's vice chairman and join an expanded board pending regulatory approval. The son-in-law of the Indian billionaire businessman Lakshmi Mittal has been a director and co-owner of Queen's Park Rangers for 18 years before relinquishing his stake in the club last month. The deal is understood to value Liverpool's between 5 and 6 billion pounds. While in basketball news, the Los Angeles Lakers governor Jeannie Buss is trying to block her sibling's sale of her family's remaining stake in the NBA franchise. Josh Kushner, the brother of U.S. President Donald Trump's son-in-law Jared, and former Disney chief executive Bob Iger, agreed a deal last week to buy the controlling interest of one of the world's most iconic sports teams from Mark Walter for $12.5 billion. Walter bought his share from the Buss family last year for about $10 billion in a deal that ensured Jeannie remained as governor until 2030. The Buss family, who had been either a primary or minority owner of the Lakers since 1979, released a statement on Monday saying they had voted to sell the remaining 17.8% stake to the incoming owners. However, Jeannie Buss' lawyer has now said that she plans to fight her siblings' plan to sell. The Buss family trust comprised of Jerry Buss' 6 children, with Jeannie serving as the governor of the Lakers since her father's death in 2013. Her lawyers, Adam Streisand, said in a letter to her 5 siblings that any vote for a sale would be and is void, because her approval as one of the 3 co-trustees, along with siblings Joey and Jeannie Buss, is needed for such a move. And that's your midday sport.

Hello there, it is Tuesday, August 18, 2026, and here's what's happening with the price of gold for the midday edition of the Economic Report. The price of gold being the first fix is US$4,388.75 per ounce. The gross price is $871,166 per ounce. The net price or take-home pay is $805,829 per ounce, or $40,291 per penny weight. And finally, the selling price for gold is $887,997 per ounce. That's all for the midday edition of the Economic Report. Tune in to the Voice of Ghana at 18 hours 25 for another check on economic activities.

0: the check of the weather. I am Rafaela David. Mostly sunny with brief showers over inland areas. Rainfall is expected to range between 0 and 10 millimeters. For the wind, gentle to moderate easterly breeze. Minimum temperatures will range from 30 to 33 degrees Celsius along the coast and 31 to 35 degrees Celsius elsewhere. For tides, an advisory is not in effect. And now for your extended forecast. On Wednesday, fair skies may be interrupted by some showers over coastal areas in the morning. For the remainder of the forecast period, except for brief showers over inland areas, mostly sunny skies. Rainfall is expected to range between 0 and 10 millimeters. Until next time, be safe and thank you so much for tuning in.
1: 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It is 13 hours 1.
2: There are no deaths at this time. However, there is one message. Calling Maduri Singh of Lot 9, Helena, Mahaika, East Coast, Demerara, or somewhere else in the country. Your message reads, you're requested to make urgent contact with the Office of the Director of Public Prosecutions, Lot 1, Seawall Flats, Evelary, Kingston, Georgetown, or on telephone number 2260719 on or before Friday, 21st of August. 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This message sent by the Director of Public Prosecutions and is for Maduri Singh of Lot 9, Helena, Mahaika, East Coast, Demerara, or somewhere else in the country.
1: 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It is 13 hours 2. The Ministry of Education is today hosting the preliminary results ceremony for the 2026 CXC, CSEC, CAPE, and CBQ examinations. We now take you to that event.
3: The flag of Guyana, and to be loyal to my country, to be obedient to the laws of Guyana, to love my fellow citizens, and to dedicate my energies towards the happiness and prosperity of Guyana. Thank you. You may be seated. Honorable Sonia Parag, Minister of Education. Honorable Dr. Ashni Singh, Minister within the Office of the President with responsibility for finance. Honorable Sonia Latchman, Member of Parliament. Melcita Boffel, Dr. Kofi Dalrymple, and Ms. Africa Selman, advisors to the Minister of Education, Ms. Chanel Hussein Autar, Permanent Secretary, Minister of Education, Mr. Saddam Hussein, Chief Education Officer, Ms. Mishka White Griffin, Chief Planning Officer, Ms. Saudi Kadir Grant, Deputy Chief Education Officer Exams, and today, more importantly, she serves as the Superintendent of Exams and Local Registrar, Ms. Tiffany Harvey, DCO Admin, Dr. Ritish Tularam, DCO Tech, Ms. Fazia Baksh, DCO School Support Services, Ms. Valaika Jaikashun, Director of School Boards, Ms. Renita Barnes, Chief School Inspector, Mr. Devendra Prasad, ACO Nursery, Ms. Tembiso Grant, ACO Literacy, Dr. Keon Chung, ACO Send, Ms. Marcia Paddy Andrews, ACO Tech, Dr. Jerry Jailal, ACO Inspectorate, Mr. Hardat, ACO, Ms. Jessica Anthony, Head of the School Health Unit, Dr. Marcel Hudson, Director of the National Accreditation Council, all our regional education officers, Principal Education Officer, colleagues in education, head teachers and teachers of all the schools invited, parents, all other special invitees, more importantly, our top performers that we are here on putting on showcase this afternoon. It is my pleasure to officially call this program to order, but more so be your guide for today's proceeding. I'd want to take this opportunity to recognize and welcome all persons who are here today, joining with the Ministry of Education as we celebrate, while not the official final results, because these are the preliminary results, but as we celebrate our top performers in the release of these results. Our education ecosystem, as mentioned by our Minister of Education, is definitely one that is built on lots of collaboration. But more importantly, our Honorable Minister said, our education ecosystem must respond to the different talents, the aspirations. Let me just get the document. The aspirations and circumstances of our people. We must be able to create wholesome, well-rounded Caribbean citizens. Today, as we gather here for the release of the CAPE, CSEC, CVQ, and CCSLC results 2026, where we actually take the opportunity to showcase the culmination of hard work and dedication of our students, our teachers, our parents, our education officers across this country, and also the support system, persons who are part of that ecosystem. I wish you a warm welcome. And without further ado, I go through our program for today. CEO, when I came in this earlier today, I recognized that our students were engaging with each other. They were talking, they were sharing, and they were doing quite a lot of discussions with each other. And I said to myself, we have actually achieved a very important milestone in the Ministry of Education, because here it is, our children are in this room and not using their gadgets. Few seconds later, the clock struck 12. And I look back, and it seemed like it was a gaming shop. All fingers and eyes were glued to their screens as our students began to receive their results. I'm happy, however, that there is still some amount of tenseness, because we still have to make some very important announcements today. And so without further ado, I wish to invite a very dynamic, learned, and energetic CEO as he brings us the CAPE, CSEC, CVQ, and CCSLC reports for 2026. Let's welcome Mr. Saddam Hussein, Chief Education Officer.
4: I would have given up learned for handsome. I even cut my hair. But these things, Charvin, Tiffany, write him. Honorable Sonia Parag, Minister of Education. And finally, I'm able to say this, Honorable Ashni Kumar Singh, Minister of Finance. I'm not in that other location. I don't think I'll ever be in the other location to get to say Ashni Kumar Singh. So I'm very happy that I'm here to say it. Charvin has taken away my entire first page protocol, so that goes. But I want to acknowledge the regional education officers who are in attendance, the education officers, the teachers, the parents, students, members of the press corps, as well as all others. The principal of QC has asked me to say that she's looking very nice, and I want to say that as well. And I know that you are on your gadgets, and I want you to do something for me. I want you to message Rosignol staff, Belladrum, Fort Wellington, Novar, Bartica, and South Rumveld, and tell them to get on the live, because I have something to say that I think they would want to hear. And as you can tell, I'm getting very, very angry right now. So message them and tell them to get online, because I want to speak to them directly. We are here to present four sets of results: CAPE, CSEC, CVQ, and the newest CCSLC. Before I get into that, I have a couple of preamble that I want to share with you. So these students who are sitting here, they wrote exams in August of 2021 instead of April. There was online learning from November 2021 to March 2022. Their first day of school was the 25th of April 2022. So they missed most of Form 1. Preamble number two. The Ministry of Education encourages the scrutiny of its policies, operational procedures, and all these results. But I want to say to members of the public that if you are going to scrutinize these policies and these results, then do so correctly. Because if you don't, the front row and some parts of the second row will respond. We will respond. I want to make that very, very clear. In the past, we have been scrutinized, and the worst of analysis has been presented as fact. We will not accept that. Thirdly, there is this notion that in Guyana, the Ministry of Education encourages many, many subjects, students to write many, many subjects. Here are the facts. In 2025, 248 students last year wrote more than 15 subjects. This year, 182 wrote out of more than 12,000 students. So we don't have an issue where a ton of students are writing many, many subjects. That is a fallacy. We have to have a system that caters for those who are extraordinary. And so this is part and parcel of that system, and we will not stop it. Now, once these results are presented, what you have to keep in mind is that Guyana is one of the few countries where we don't have a restriction on students writing a subject. Schools may have their own internal policy, but we certainly do not stop anyone. In fact, in Guyana now, courtesy of our ministers and government, if you pay for it, you write it. In fact, you don't even have to pay for it. Sorry, my apologies. Subjects 1 to 8, it's paid for by the state. We don't stop anybody from writing any subjects. So, a couple of in-house matters. The reports I'm going to present, which will be very quickly, are for both public and private schools. For both public and private schools. These results, as Mr. Blackman has said, are preliminary. There are no examination slips. You go online, you get your slip virtually, and you use that QR code to send to the institution that you are applying to. You have started accessing your results, so I don't need to say from 12 o'clock. Reviews are open up until the 18th of September, 2026. If you want to do a review, here is how it happens. You go to the bank, you buy a bank draft of 30 US. You take it to Queen's College compound to the exams division, and they will process your review. Asking for a review does not mean that your grade will change. It's asking to have a second look. So please note. Now, one other point. I've noticed that already some students are asking some questions. On your slips, you are seeing module for maths. You're seeing module 1, A, B, C, D. And then you're also seeing maths grade 1, grade 2, grade 3. Let us say, for the sake of argument, Saddam got a grade 5 in maths. God forbid. What it means for grade 5 in maths, but in your module 1, you may have gotten a B. So when you go to write back maths now, you don't have to write back module 1. You have to do module 2 and then module 3. That's the neat thing about it. So you don't have to write one exam twice. So if you fail, God forbid you get grade 5, like Saddam. You simply go back and write module 2, module 3. Understand? You see? Yes? Once you understand, everybody else will get it. All right. All right. Let's get into the results. The first one that we want to report on is, of course, CVQ. I'm very grateful Honorable Minister Singh is here, because I'm sure he will be happy to hear about this. This is called the Caribbean Vocational Qualification. This is something where our students put aside the theoretical for the practical. So if we say you get a CVQ in tilapia production, it means you know to mine tilapia until we cook it. That's what it means. That's what CVQ means, yes? Dr. Talaran? Practical skill. So we have not received the results for the CVQ from CXC. At this point, we expect before the day is out. So here is what Guyana is expecting. 2,813 students will receive their CVQ certification in 2026. What this means is that these students have matriculated secondary school and can now access tertiary institutions. It also means that they can work because they have the necessary skill. Now, what did they get the CVQ in? Agro-food processing, aquaculture, business and administration, commercial food preparation, like the students who cooked for COSOD. This was the most popular one. Here is the best one, cricket pitch management. I think we can finally fix Providence. Crop production, most popular as well. Data operations, electrical installation, fabric design, garment making, general construction, general office administration, housekeeping, inland aquaculture, metalwork engineering, motor vehicle repairs, and welding. 2,813 students are now equipped to do these things. Secondly, the second report I wish to bring to your attention is something called the CCSLC, which is the Caribbean Certificate of Secondary Level Competence. Very often, the ministry is accused of not having a program for those who may not have done well after common entrance. This is one such program. This program is currently being done in about 92% of all the secondary schools across the country. This is the first year we are writing the exams, and the two schools which have done so is our very own St. George's School of Science, and of course the Adult Education Association, which has been doing it for a long time. The subjects in CCSLC are English language, mathematics, integrated science, social studies, digital literacy, and modern language, either Spanish, French, or Portuguese. Now, this is a competency-based program. So you have to do to move ahead. Now, here are the results. 99.1% of the students who sat this exam, we had about close to 100 students writing, 99.1%, well, 99 students basically had mastery or competent. We had 100 students writing this year. In 2027, I'm pleased to let you know that we project 13,660 students will be writing this exam. I go now to CAP, Caribbean Advanced Proficiency Certificate exams. In 2025, 650 students wrote. In 2026, 666 students wrote, about 2.5% increase. There are 35 different subject areas. In 2025, there was 3,632 entries, meaning a student multiplied by a unit gives you the entry. In 2026, there is 3,777, an increase again of about 3.8%. There are 18 public and private institutions which offer CAPE. And I want to tell you this, that for the first time, Diamond Secondary School has written CAPE, and their pass rate is 96.8%. I don't know if Lesmin is here. Well, if she isn't here, Lesmin, your name is calling. Please note 96.8. So this year, we wanted to also report on a couple of other things. Because of what the Ministry of Finance has been asking us over the years, we actually wanted to come and talk about it. And incidentally, Honorable Minister, you're here. So we wanted to talk about the entries that have entered for either TVET or science subjects. So in 2025, 49% of all the entries were either TVET or a science-based subject. In 2026, this has gone closer to 50%. So more than half of the students doing CAPE, doing advanced studies, are doing at least one TVET subject or at least one science subject. The pass rate, the big thing. In 2025, the pass rate was 91.9%. I'm happy to report that in 2026, it is 94.6%. And I want to say that we have noted two schools have had increases of more than 10% in 2026 in their results, those being St. Joseph's High and West Demerara Secondary. I don't think we would be allowed to leave here if I did not mention this other category, and that is those schools that have maintained 90%. And that is, those include Anna Regina Secondary, Marian Academy, Saraswati Vidya Niketan, St. Rose's High, St. Stanislaus College, and the Bishop's High. Now look at them, ready to attack me. And of course, Queen's College. Of the units that have been written, 57 of them recorded increases. 57 units, and I'll just call them out very, very quickly. It's not 57, actually, it's accounting unit 2. What I mean is that some of them have part 1, unit 1, unit 2. Agricultural science, unit 1. 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Physics, Unit 1 and 2. Sociology, Unit 2. Spanish, Unit 1 and 2. These, again, are the subjects that have shown improvement. Of the units, only 7 of them have recorded a decline between 1% and 3%. We are currently disaggregating in terms of the number of students who would now achieve a CAPE diploma, which gives you a number of the exemptions from tertiary institutions, as well as the CAPE associate degree. So that will be shared through the ministry's Facebook page in the course of the week. Recently, we come to the CSEC report. In 2025, 12,685 students wrote. In 2026, 13,052 students wrote. This is an increase of about 3%. Now, I want to make a very important point here. There is lots of discussion about retention. So take it from not the horse's mouth. I certainly wouldn't associate myself with that. Take it from the gazelle's mouth. In 2021, we had 13,821 students writing common entrance. 13,821. We have writing CXC 13,052. This is a difference of 769 students. From our records, 488 of those students have opted for technical education at the end of grade 10 or at the end of grade 11, did not write CXC. They decided sensibly to go to the technical institutes because there are so many options there now. Which means that for this cohort of students coming through COVID, we have retained 97.96% of students. And I want to commend the government of Guyana for this, for their foresight. When everybody said we were crazy to go back to school during COVID, this is the result of it that we can say today. So our retention rate is 97.96%. The number of entries, and that's very simple. If one student writes five, another writes three, the two students together, that's eight entries. The total entries this year is 83,171. That's an increase of about 4%. We have participated for CSEC in 35 subject areas. The following subjects had increases in entries, not results, in entries. So we are at the point of entries. More students writing them: biology, information technology, religious education, human and social biology, English B, music, theater arts, family and resource management. I have made the point of this assumption that the Ministry of Education allows plenty, plenty subjects. I made the point that just 182 students out of 13,000 wrote more than 15. But here is another point to note. Out of that 182, 82 of those students came from the private schools. 82 of them. So it's not a Ministry of Education, public education story. It is something that has to be done to have an equitable education system. TVET entries. We have had an increase of 8.9% in the number of students who have written at least one TVET subject. 8.9%. So we have moved from about 41% to close to half of all the entries. All half of the students writing at least one TVET subject this year. That's where we are. In terms of science, close to 75% of the students have written at least one science subject this year. So our entries have a good share of TVET subjects as well as science-oriented subjects. Pass rate. Pass rate would be grades 1, 2, 3. In 2025, it was 66. In 2026, it is 67%. We had an increase of 1%. Mind you, the preamble to all of this said that these were students who didn't go to Form 1. They didn't go to Form 1. They were in school for basically 4 years. And we know what happens in Form 5. So they were in school for about 3.5. Let's put it like that. And this is the result that we got. So some schools which have had a 10% increase in their pass rate include Port Kaichuma, Legwan Secondary with 15% increase. The numbers are all increases. Annandale, 10%. Sousdike, 23%. Mykonee, 10%. Well, I did call out the Belladrum people, so I hope you are on screen now. An increase of 53%. Fort Wellington, 17.8%. Bartica, 10%. Madia, 22%. Let me just reiterate, this is not their pass rate. This is the increase that they had from last year to this year. Karasabai, 19%. Katoka, a brand new school built recently, 24.9%. Christianburg, 16%. Kokwani Secondary, 31%. South Drumveld, 14%. Cummings Lodge, 12%. Freeburg, 16%. Dolphin Secondary, neighbor to the ministry, 31%. Lodge, 20%. And Queenstown, 12.1%. Those schools that have maintained a pass rate of 90%, the Bishop's High, St. Stanislaus, St. Rose's, Queen's College, Isa Islamic School, Marian Academy, Fraser's Educational Institute in Region 5, Saraswati Vidyaniketan, and Koyim Academy. The subjects that have improved, we have 35 subjects. 23 of them improved. I said Saddam got a grade 5, so if I do the calculations incorrectly, there is no problem. But we had 35 subjects in all. 23 of them improved. 12 of them, we had a decline. Last year, it was 15 subjects we had a decline in. This year, it's 12. The decline average between 1 and 4%. Our concern, of course, with the two main subjects that we are concerned with in terms of the decline would be Portuguese, because Guyana is the pioneer for Portuguese in the Caribbean. We started this subject with CXE, as well as textile, clothing, and fashion. We're very, very concerned about those two, because those have declined beyond 5%. But I want to go through the list of subjects that have improved. Additional maths, 5%. Agricultural science, both awards, single and double. The double award is there because, again, of Guyana's advocacy to have that subject remain on the syllabus. Chemistry, 3.2%. English, family and resource management, 3%. Food, nutrition, and health, 3%. French, we have improved by 16.6%. Geography, Ms. Bakshi, 11.2%. Industrial technology, building, 2.5%. Mechanical engineering, 2%. Music, 33.3%. I'm almost tempted to sing about it. Physical education, social studies, which declined last year, has improved by 6.6%. Spanish, technical drawing has improved by 12%. The following subjects remain constant: biology, human and social biology, office administration, theater arts, visual arts, and physics. Of course, I have not commented on the big one, the big M. I am very pleased on behalf of the minister, the Ministry of Education, to say to us that in 2026, mathematics has increased by 2.5%. Which I will discuss in another section of my report. The Caribbean Examination Council has started the modularization of subjects. And so, Aurora Secondary, Bijival Secondary, Richard Ishmael Secondary, and St. Ignatius Secondary were chosen to be part of this pilot. So, To be clear, our maths result this year is 34.5%. I want you to keep that figure in mind. Now, this pilot that was done by the Caribbean Examination Council, module one in these schools, just bring up in your mind 34.5. Aurora Secondary, this is the normal maths. All they did was take the syllabus and break it up into three parts. Into three parts. That's why you're getting what you are on your results there. Aurora Secondary, 88%. Bijival, 100%. Right at home. Right at home. Richard Ishmael, 87%. And St. Ignatius, 71%. Now, 34.5, that's this year. The modularization, the pass rate, is 90%.

I think definitely I have too much paper, because I want to raise the issues regarding mathematics. And I can't find my page. Oh, here we go. Good. I want to address the pass rate of 32% in 2025 to 34.5% in 2026. And I want to highlight some of the schools that have done so fantastically well. Port Kaichuma has had an improvement of 12%. Cuyabana Secondary, which is a new school, has secured 60% passes for the first time writing. Wakapau has had an improvement of 10%. Essequibo Islands, 14% increase. Leguan Secondary, 28% increase. The number I'm calling is simply the increases, not the score that they got. So Leguan, 28%. Of course, I must call my school. Shoreville Secondary School got a 5% increase. West Demerara Secondary had a 12% increase. Parika Salem had an 11% increase. Westminster Secondary got 9% increase. Saraswati Vidyaniketan had a 6% increase. Kayim Academy scored 84%. Annandale Secondary had a 12% increase. I think, Minister, your visit caused some significant improvements in the results. PC had a 10% increase. Bladen Hall, 10% increase. Suisdijk Secondary, 9%. Apex, a private school, 16%. Now, these schools that I called out, I hope you're watching me. And let me make it clear. Rosignol had a 35% increase in mathematics. Belladrum moved from zero to 81.49% this year. Fort Wellington moved from 5% to 82.15% this year. Novar, another school in Region 5, secured 100%. And this is not for one or two. This is for more than, I think it's close to about 10 students who wrote from that school. Novar, there is a private school called Shivata Business College, also had 100%. Blackbush Secondary had an increase of 24%. Lower Quarantine had an increase of 12%. Oriala had an increase of 14%. And now Bartica. Bartica had an increase of 57% in mathematics. Paramakatoy, 14%. Madia, 7%. Aishalton, 18%. Napi, another brand new school, 11%. It should be noted that Masara has written CXC for the first time. We are still pulling together their data. We will make that announcement through our Facebook page. Marura now had a 10% increase. Christianborg Wismar, 14%. Mackenzie High, 12%. Kokwani, 14%. Let's come to Georgetown. St. John's College, 16%. South Ronveld moved from 8% to 60%. Cummings Lodge had an increase of 25%. QC dropped 20%. No. Where's the principal? She's sweating? Since 2020 to now, this is the first time, since 2020, Queen's College has secured 100% passes in mathematics. So 2020 to now, they have done it. Again, they did it several times in the past, but that's the last time
that they have done it. Sure, they will do it again in 2027. But there are some other schools I want to highlight. Tocqueville has had a 15% increase. Freeburg, a 21% increase. Freeburg. Kingston, which is being rebuilt by the government of Guyana, 14% increase. Lodge had a 17% increase. Queenstown Secondary had also a 17% increase. Marian Academy had a 6% increase in their mathematics passes. I certainly would advocate that the initiatives that the Ministry of Education has put forward in the last academic year worked, including the math tents, which was an idea by no less a person than His Excellency President Ali. We are now correlating attendance at the Maths 10 to the results to see how far it has gone, but we can tell you that the Maths 10 from observational data was a phenomenal success. We had 17 classes where seasoned teachers in Georgetown were teaching across the hinterland. So we, not to take anything away from Oriala, what happened was that we had a teacher in Georgetown teaching the students at Oriala virtually. So we set up internet, we set up a smart board, and the teaching happened through that system. 17 of those across the country. So anywhere that we could find a class, we set that up. So maths went totally virtually over the last year. I want to particularly express gratitude to NSERD and to the staff of secondary sector for the fantastic work that they did. Of course, all of that was helped by the fact that resources were provided, never ever limited by the government of Guyana. Request was asked, and it was granted. And resources were provided in textbooks, in geometry sets, in calculators. Basically, you just had to turn up and you could do maths because every single thing was there. What we also would put the results, one of the success factors for the results, of course, was the digital school. And we verily believe that this had a significant

education, this is one of the few countries where everything is free. Every single thing for education is free, right? From nursery school all the way to university. And so I wish to encourage you to pursue as much of it as you can. I wish to thank the government of Guyana and His Excellency for the guidance, for the resources that were provided to the Ministry of Education to ensure that we are able to get the work done. Honorable Minister, I wish to thank you for your extraordinary leadership over the last year and bringing a direction where we are trying to fix certain things for long-term growth. And I want to thank you for that. And I believe that your leadership and our results will get better and better and better as we move on in this process. Ladies and gentlemen, I thank you very much.

0: Mr. Hossein, Chief Education Officer. I think definitely a ministry that responds to the needs of the children across this country. As you recognize, there are mention made of quite a number of schools across the length and breadth of Guyana. New schools that actually in their very first year of taking these exams, they definitely make the Ministry of Education, their schools, and of course their communities very proud. Minister, if you may permit me, however, I think after hearing all of this information and hearing about all of this support that we would have gotten, and knowing that much of that support requires financial support, I would like to just crave your indulgence to invite the Honorable Dr. Ashni Singh to bring us just a few remarks at this point. Let's welcome him, please.
1: Thank you very much. Please be seated. Please be seated. Thank you very much, Mr. Master of Ceremonies. I must say that it was certainly not my intention or indeed my expectation that I would be speaking today, because I am here today first and foremost in my capacity as a parent. But let me say nevertheless that it's a great privilege for me to join my distinguished colleague, the Minister of Education, the leadership of the Ministry of Education, the Permanent Secretary, the Chief Education Officer, and the various directors, head masters and mistresses, parents, all of the proud parents who are with us today, and of course, the boys and girls who are gathered in the room, and those who are, of course, watching online. I want very simply to say to all of you, those of you present and those of you who are watching through the cameras, that President Irfan Ali and his government are of the firm and unshakable conviction that there is no investment more important than an investment in the young people of our country. They literally, and I know that it sounds a little bit cliched and it is said often and perhaps a little bit overused, but the young literally are the world of tomorrow. And young Guyanese are the Guyana of the future. You literally will be the doctors, lawyers, engineers, nurses, mechanics, painters, plumbers, artists, sportsmen and women of the future. And the brilliance of that future will be determined by the diligence with which you apply yourselves and the talents that you bring to bear to your respective responsibilities and roles, and of course, the manner in which you respond to the investments and the opportunities that we are currently creating. And the Chief Education Officer said it very well when he said that this is

the era of opportunity, words that I have myself used on many other occasions. You're growing up in a Guyana today where opportunities are virtually boundless. The fact that we have recorded the extremely commendable results that we've recorded says to me that the young people of Guyana are responding to the opportunities that are available to them and recognize how important it is to take advantage of the educational opportunities that are being made available to them today, how important it is to take advantage of those opportunities in order to ensure the brilliance and success of their own individual futures and the future of this beautiful country of ours. I want very simply to thank the Minister of Education and her team, including every single teacher throughout the length and breadth of Guyana. For continuing to nurture and mold the minds of tomorrow's Guyana. So I want to thank all of the members of the teaching profession and of the education administration in our country for the outstanding job that you continue to do. I want to thank and congratulate all of the parents of our country for the sacrifices and efforts that you continue to make to ensure that your children get the best quality education that they possibly can. I want to thank you for doing so because they will be the leaders of my Guyana of tomorrow and of your Guyana of tomorrow. Thank you very much for the efforts and sacrifices that you make. And I think the parents deserve a big round of applause. I want to urge you to continue to do the same because the journey is not nearly over as yet. The completion of CSEC and of CAPE mark simply the most recent milestone of what I believe for each and every one of the young people of our country could be an incredibly long and beautiful and successful journey. So I want to urge you to continue to do more of the same. And I want to congratulate you for what you've achieved to date. And in particular, if I might, Madam Minister, in particular, if I might congratulate, save the last word for the most important people in the room and the most important people watching through the cameras today, the students who today are getting their results. Congratulations to each and every single one of you. You have all done well. There are some who will be extremely elated and pleasantly surprised by their results. There are some who might have expected to have done a little bit better. But I have some, what I believe is some good news for all of you. The race is not yet over because you're running a marathon. So those of you who did incredibly well, celebrate and enjoy yourselves with your parents and your family tonight. But get ready to wake up tomorrow morning and start back working hard because the race is not yet over. Far from it. And those of you who perhaps might have gotten one grade a little bit less than you thought you might have, or perhaps a result a little bit not quite as good as you might have expected it to be, that's okay. Like I said, the race is not yet over. This is a marathon that you're in. You know, I grew up in a home where my mother convinced me that all I needed to do was to pass common entrance and life will be set. And I passed common entrance and I went to high school. And she convinced me then that all you needed to do was to do well in first form and you'll be okay. And I did pretty okay in first form and the same in second form. And she convinced me that all you need is good CXE results and you'll be okay. Life will be set for you. And I got decent CXE results. But the journey never ended. And the journey still hasn't ended for me or indeed for anybody else in the room. The journey is still very much underway. And so for you,
Hearty congratulations to each and every one of you. Keep up the hard work and keep excelling. Continue to make your parents and your teachers proud, and continue to make Guyana the absolutely wonderful country that we are poised to become. Thank you, and indeed that we are already, but the even more wonderful and great country that we're poised to become in this special era in our country's history. Congratulations to all of you. Thank you very much.

0: I just want to add so one little career, not just to keep my job, but to ensure that we highlight the importance of our teachers, and to say that I'm trusting in this room, we also have some young minds who would want to become educators, so that we can collectively continue to transform, create, first of all of the other careers, so that we can continue to transform and develop Guyana. Thank you very much, Ashley. I'd want to also say a special congratulations, the fact that you're sitting as a parent. That means that you also understand that the Ministry of Education has done an excellent job in creating the right kind of education for students. Let's put our hands together again for Honorable Dr. Ashley Singh. Driven by desire and passion to ensure that every child across Guyana has equal access to quality education, regardless of where they live, where they come from, and who their parents might be, the Minister of Education is in a very deliberate manner, sits with all stakeholders in the fields, in the office, in many outreaches, so that she understands their views, their ideas, and their suggestions, to ensure that policies are properly crafted, to ensure that the position of the ministry is one that is always inclusive and progressive, to ensure that with all that we do in the Ministry of Education, there will be continuous development of Guyana. The Honorable Minister definitely has stepped up to ensure that the Ministry of Education continues to succeed and continue to be the trailblazer among the ministries. I therefore at this time wish to invite the Honorable Minister of Education, Minister Sonia Parag, as she brings to us the CAPE and CSEC top performers, the report that all of us are waiting for, top performers of 2026. Honorable Sonia Parag, Minister of Education.
1: Thank you very much, Sherwin. Please have a seat. A pleasant good afternoon to all of you. Let me first of all recognize my brother and colleague, the Honorable Dr. Ashni Singh, Minister of Finance. It was always that short portfolio for me. Our Permanent Secretary of the Ministry of Education, our Chief Education Officer, our Parliamentary Secretary and Chief Planning Officer of the Ministry of Education, Mrs. Mishka White Griffith, our advisors to the Ministry of Education, that being Dr. Kofi Dalrymple, Ms. Bovell, and of course, Ms. Selman. We have our Member of Parliament, Ms. Sonia Latchman, and our Vice Chair of the National Tushows Council. Of course, all other our DCEOs or ACEOs of the Ministry of Education and all other our regional education officers who are here as well. Welcome to all of you. And to our parents who are here, to the teachers, if you are in the room or if you're looking online. And last but not least, our students who have done so brilliantly in the 2026 CSEC, CAPE, CCSLC, and CVQ. I am truly delighted, and at this time I will just take my glasses off because I use these glasses to make sure I see you clearly in the audience. I am truly delighted to be here this afternoon for another very important moment on our education calendar. Not so long ago, we would have announced the long-awaited NGSA results. And you know, for these particular exams, whether it's NGSA or these releases of results, whether it's NGSA or CSEC, the entire country and those who may have a stake in it in the diaspora would be attached or logged on to their computers, their phones, or any other device. So just a few weeks ago, and I said it, I stood before the nation to announce the National Grade 6 assessment results. And I admitted then that I was probably more nervous than the students and parents waiting to hear those results. And you know, you don't get the benefit of seeing me unless you see me on social media or in person if you see me somewhere else. But when it comes down to this time, you don't see my pacing in the Ministry of Education. Well, I can tell you this afternoon that apparently nothing has changed with this result. I am probably still the most nervous person in this room, probably in a better position today than you are. But it is a good kind of nervousness because results day is always filled with anticipation. As you're sitting here, I know you're holding it in well. Excitement and tremendous pride in our students and in what they have worked so hard to achieve. Before we get into the results themselves, however, and with all that CEO said, you would think that I would just have a drum roll, I would come and just call out the names, right? However, I want to offer a reminder that the Caribbean Secondary Education Certificate, or CSEC, the Caribbean Advanced Proficiency Examinations, or CAPE, the Caribbean Vocational Qualifications, or CVQ, and the Caribbean Certificate of Secondary Level Competence, or CCSLC, are examinations and qualifications administered by the Caribbean Examinations Council, also known as CXC. The preliminary results of these were available to the 13,000 candidates from Guyana online from 12 p.m. today, or noon today, Tuesday, August the 18th, 2026, through the CXC student portal, and that's at studentportal.cxc.org. To access their results, students simply need to log in, use their candidate number, surname, date of birth, and the examination period. So students, by now, your results are available. And for those of you who have somehow managed to resist checking your phones, but I heard Sherwin said that he looked back at 12 p.m. and he saw everyone, you know, glued to their phones. I admire your discipline if you didn't do that. The Chief Education Officer has already presented a national picture. I am extremely pleased that we have recorded improvements in the overall pass rates at both CSEC and CAPE this year. This is an achievement worthy of recognition, and I believe the entire class of 2026 deserves a massive round of applause. It has been an exceptional year, with improvements being recorded at all grades. Congratulations to all of you on behalf of His Excellency President Dr. Mohamed Irfan Ali and the entire government of Guyana. However, as we celebrate this progress, we must also be prepared to look carefully at the areas where challenges remain, because our responsibility is to keep improving. And of course, this afternoon, we will also celebrate some truly exceptional individual performances of students from across Guyana whose results have given us even more reason to be proud. CCSLC. I must also express how incredibly proud I am of what we have seen from the St. George's School of Sciences. When the decision was taken to introduce CCSLC, it was because the Ministry of Education recognized the need to strengthen that very important period between NGSA and CSEC, and to ensure that our children are continuously developing and mastering the competencies they will need as they progress through secondary school. St. George's took that first step for our public school system this year, and to know see 99.1% of those students attaining either mastery or competence is tremendously encouraging. More importantly, it gives us confidence in the direction we are taking as CCSLC expands across our secondary schools. With more than 13,000 students expected to sit the CCSLC in 2027, I am genuinely excited about what these results can mean for the future of secondary education in Guyana. And I look forward to seeing that next cohort build on what has begun this year. General performance. I am particularly pleased with the improvements we have seen this year in both mathematics and additional mathematics, because they tell us that the interventions we have been making are beginning to bear fruit. our mathematics tenths, the strengthening of our teacher training, our online reinforcement classes, and the other targeted support we have introduced are all part of a deliberate effort to improve performance. There was one thing that Saddam, when he came up here, he spoke extensively and comprehensively of what we were doing. However, there was one other intervention. And I say the word intervention because we actually just took that up in the last year along with the Math Tenths. This was where we had our ACEOs and DCEOs deployed to different schools. And just how you have these, just how you will have someone adopting an orphanage, we had them adopt a school to work with the teachers and the students to ensure that we would improve in mathematics especially. So I want to say thank you very much to those officers who spent their weeks at a time in the hinterland and other remote areas. In fact, Guyana had the privilege just last week of hosting the 52nd meeting of the Council for Human and Social Development in Education, bringing together ministers of education and other education leaders from across the Caribbean. And the mathematics was very much a part of the discussion. As a matter of fact, it was an entire agenda item, and CXU was in that room with us as well. What was clear from those conversations is that this is a regional challenge, and that improving mathematics requires us to look seriously at how we teach, how we support and continuously develop our teachers, how we diversify the ways in which students encounter mathematical concepts, and how we responsibly use digital and AI-supported tools to strengthen learning. We want our students to not simply arrive at the answer, but to understand the reasoning, the process, and the steps to be taken to get them there. This is also why I want every secondary school student listening today to pay particular attention to the Guyana Digital School as well. And this was an initiative that was launched by His Excellency in December of 2025. From August 31st, students from grades 1 through 11 will have access to curriculum-aligned content. So parents, if you have other children in other grades in school, from September, we will have the contents for grades 1 to 11 available on the digital school. And it will include secondary level material developed in accordance with the relevant CXE syllabuses. The digital school will therefore act as an additional layer of support that gives students the opportunity to reinforce what they learn at school, revisit difficult concepts, and continue learning beyond the school day. It's very important for you to understand that the Guyana Digital School is a standalone school, but it does not take away from the physical classroom. It can reinforce the knowledge that you're being taught in the classroom by going on to that platform and using it as lessons, for example. It also helps those children and those parents who are from areas that may still be vulnerable areas, remote areas, where we want to bridge that gap or that divide, and they can log in there and be able to access the content that will be taught in school. And if they cannot afford lessons, then this would also be the place for you to go. I also believe strongly that we cannot build an education system around short-term interventions alone. They have their place and they are sometimes necessary, but the changes we make must be strong enough to endure beyond one cohort of students. We can see where the world is going, and our education system must be prepared for it. I will therefore be convening a task force. As a matter of fact, we've already met with several persons who are relevant to this within the secondary sector to examine the long-term measures required to strengthen secondary education even further. Our ambition cannot simply be to say that the results have improved. They have, and we are grateful. They have, and we are pleased about that. Our ambition must be to take the performance to the standard we know our students are capable of achieving, while ensuring that our teachers, students, and parents have the support they need. Last month, at the announcement of the NGSA results, I made the point that all of our schools are capable of producing excellent results. The government of Guyana has invested to ensure that that is possible. And I was very pleased to see how many persons supported that message. Today, These CSEC results give us another opportunity to reinforce it. And I want us, each and every one of us in this room and who are online, to be very careful about the narratives we create around schools, particularly the suggestion that excellence belongs to only to a small group of schools, while others are somehow incapable of producing outstanding students. That simply is not true. Our schools are staffed by trained teachers coming through the same Cyril Potter College of Education and our universities. They benefit from the same national programs and investment. And in many instances, we have deliberately invested even more resources in schools that require additional support. And increasingly, the results themselves are dismantling that old narrative. Our students and teachers across this country are working quietly, but their results are speaking very loudly. Just look at what we are seeing this year in agricultural science, Northwest Secondary and Santa Rosa Secondary in Region 1, along with Stuartville Secondary, Bladenhall Multilateral, Tagore Memorial Secondary, Madia Secondary, 3 Mile Secondary, Christianburg Wisma Secondary, Brigdam Secondary, 8th of May Secondary, DeWilliam Secondary, Golden Grove Secondary, LBI Secondary, Bushlot Secondary, Pleasant Secondary, Anai Secondary, Napi Secondary, Katoka Secondary, New Silver City, Wisburg Secondary, Kokwani Secondary, Freeburg Secondary, Kingston Secondary, Madia Secondary, and New Central High have all recorded 100% passes in this very important area to national development. All of us would have sat and listened at some point or the other, at some forum or the other, or maybe we're just looking at our televisions or phone, when the president has spoken over the last 5 years and continues to speak of his commitment to three areas specifically in our country: climate security, energy security, and food security. So when we talk about agricultural science, this is where we're headed. This is where we're headed. In biology, Parika Salem Secondary, Annandale Secondary, Friendship Secondary, New Camelville Secondary, North Rumveld Secondary, and Christchurch Secondary have all recorded 100% passes. In chemistry, Good Hope Secondary, St. Cuthbert Secondary, and Port Moran Secondary have all achieved 100% passes. In Caribbean history, Essequibo Island Secondary and Skeldon Line Path Secondary achieved 100% passes. In electronic documentation preparation and management, Rose Knoll Secondary, Belladrum Secondary, Blackbush Secondary, Leghorn Secondary, Warramuri Secondary, Charity Secondary, Mackenzie High, Cato Secondary, East Rumveld Secondary, Cummins Lodge Secondary, and Freeburg Secondary all recorded 100% passes. And I want you, when you're listening to this, these are all public schools. These are all public schools. It means that the investment that the government has made, it's working. It's working. In English A, North Rumveld Secondary, Metamirzurk Islamic Academy recorded 100% passes, while in English B, Port Kaituma Secondary, Charity Secondary, Leghorn Secondary, Iflot Secondary, and Winifred Gaskin Memorial Secondary all achieved 100 passes. And in human and social biology, Westminster Secondary, J.C. Chandy Singh Secondary, Lower Quarantine Secondary, Dora Secondary, Oriala Secondary, and Richard Ishmael Secondary all recorded 100% passes. And these are only some of the schools I could highlight this afternoon. There are so many others across Guyana producing outstanding results. The Chief Education Officer, CEO, has already highlighted those schools that maintain pass rates above 90% at CSEC. But I want to place on record my particular recognition of Queen's College with 97.1%. The Bishop's High with 96.1%. And President's College with 93.9%. These represent the strongest performances recorded by these schools since the results of the pandemic year in 2020. President's College in particular has made a significant leap from 87.7% in 2025 to almost 94% in 2026. St. Stanislaus College, with 94.2%, has recorded its strongest performance since 2022, while St. Rose's High has recorded its strongest performance since 2023. Our schools are improving, and the results are showing us that. But I also want to widen the lens this afternoon and recognize some of the excellent performances. I know while I go through this, you're still sitting in suspense and you are waiting and waiting, but you know, I have to drag this on. Anna Regina Secondary recorded 85.26%. West Demerara Secondary, 81.92%. Zeeburg Secondary, 84.6%. Annandale Secondary, 87.5%. Diamond Secondary, 80.3%. Annandale Rosignol Secondary, 89.3%. Burbies High, 88.6%. J.C. Chandy Singh, 80.2%. New Amsterdam Secondary, 88.1%. Mackenzie High, 88.2%. Brigham, 81.7%. Christchurch Secondary, 86.7%. North Rumveld, 80.8%. St. Joseph High, 89.2%. And New Central High, 83.7%. These are results that deserve to be called by name, because behind every percentage are students and teachers who have worked tremendously hard. Because we know, we look at the status of these schools year by year by year. So I can tell you they've worked hard. And I have to single out Leg One Secondary. At 89.9%, almost 90%, this is the strongest performance we have seen from Leg One Secondary in recent history. This is exceptional progress, and I offer my warmest congratulations to the students, teachers, and head teacher and families of Leg One Secondary. You have every reason to be proud. We are proud. Now, you know, I am one of the members of Parliament for Region 5. And so I can't get through this section without going to Region 5. And today I have every reason, you know, CEO had asked specific schools in Region 5, and some, as a matter of fact, quite a number of schools, to pay attention. But I'll ask Region 5 to pay attention. He said it before, so he stole my thunder, but I'm going to say it again. Today I have every reason to boast about Belladrum Secondary School. When I was Minister of Local Government, Belladrum Secondary School reached out to me. They didn't reach out to me to ask for a whole extension or any of that. They asked me for a drum set, which we, through the government of Guyana, donated to that school. And today, I am very boastful because Belladrum has recorded an overall pass rate of 93.4%. And I want Guyana to understand the significance of that number, because over the last 6 years, this is a school whose overall performance has generally been in 40 and 50% range. So that is an extraordinary turnaround. Mathematics is now at 81%. English at 75%, and the school has recorded 100% passes in every subject, in several subject areas. I am incredibly proud of this school, the children, the teachers, the head teacher, and everyone who worked to make it possible. So Belladrum Secondary, what you have accomplished this year is outstanding, and you deserve the recognition of the entire country. And that is the point I want Guyana to hear. Excellence is happening across schools in Guyana. It is happening on the coast, in our hinterland, in our remote riverine and remote areas, Georgetown and outside of Georgetown. And so when the next NGSA placement season comes around and we hear, I don't want this school, or that's not good enough, because, you know, when I came off the podium after NGSA, my phone was flooded up until now. Dr. Singh's phone was probably flooded too. He just didn't reach out to me. And so many other persons. People will just know people, and then they'll just message. And it goes on and on and on. It's not uncommon. It happens every year. But you will often hear these phrases, I don't want this school. You know, I don't want to send my child to this school, but I just want us to remember these results. I want us to remember these results, and I want us to be careful in what we say when we're pursuing what we believe is the best for our own children. We don't diminish another school, another teacher, or another child. So look at what these schools are producing, and because our teachers and students are proving year after year that excellence does not belong to a school name. It can be nurtured in every school in Guyana. TVET and practical skills, technical and vocational education and training remain central, a central commitment of the government of Guyana. As a matter of fact, it is part of our manifesto promise for our five-year plan and as a government. And I have been very clear that we are not running a talk shop at TVET. It is, and that it must not be taught largely from a textbook. I ask that we shift our focus much more deliberately towards practical competencies where our students are actually making, creating, building, and producing. And what I have seen has been mind-blowing. Our students are developing and professionally packaging products ranging from Miracle Growth hair oil. So if any of you have any sort of hair loss that is causing you any... I will ask you just to stand... a bit, you know, just to stand. Hair loss? No, he isn't. He isn't. He actually got all dolled up for you here today. And Karyla Achar, right? They've been bottling and packaging that too. It is something I confess. I was a little hesitant to try. I'm not. I know Dr. Ashni Singh might be a big fan of Karyla. Many of you might be here. I'm not a very big fan of Karyla. I prefer okra. But it turned out to be quite delicious. And there is also, you wouldn't believe, banana ketchup. Someday we will all interact and you'll be able to see that. So the same philosophy is why, when Guyana hosted COSOD last week, I insisted, along with the Ministry of Education and our leadership at the Ministry of Education, that our secondary school students be given the opportunity to cater. So we didn't hire private caterers. We asked the students of the home economics departments from several schools, anti-vet, to be more targeted, more specific, to cook for the education ministers across the Caribbean when they were here, as well as their teams. And their work was phenomenal. And Guyana received tremendous praise. I can tell you that every single minister who praised the conference ended that praise with the praise about the food and the hospitality from these children. That is the TVET system we are building, and it is one that gives our young people the competence, confidence, and opportunity to participate meaningfully in Guyana's rapidly changing economy. Now, the modularizing of CXE examinations. I know CEO spoke to you about that. I also want our students, teachers, and parents to become familiar with an important change taking place at CXE through the introduction of the Caribbean Targeted Education Certificate, or CTEC. But simply, CXE is introducing a more flexible approach, or what they call a more flexible approach, where subjects can be broken up into smaller modules that students can complete and be certified in individually, rather than everything depending on one full subject examination at the end. Importantly, the standard is not being lowered, and that's something that we need to understand, because quite a number of people ask, well, what will happen with the standard? And it definitely is a national conversation that we have to have. But the same CSEC and CAPE syllabuses and standards apply, but students will have greater flexibility to learn and demonstrate competence at different rates while receiving recognition for the modules they successfully complete. I have already asked that as we examine this new approach, we ensure that no standards are compromised and that our students ultimately leave our education system with the full complement of knowledge, skills, and competencies we expect them to have. I will therefore be asking our secondary sector and our ACEO Secondary Sherwin, who is chairing this program this afternoon, or this event this afternoon, is one of those persons who will be a part of this. We are ensuring that workshops and sensitization sessions are held across the country so that our teachers, students, and parents properly understand what this new regime means. And we will continue these important conversations in the weeks and months ahead as we determine how best to take advantage of the opportunities it offers. Now, my message to all students, To those of you who have now completed your secondary education, I want you to understand that you have completed one level. Dr. Ashni Singh, Minister Singh, spoke about that. He spoke about his own experience with his mother. And I'm very sure that given the intelligence of Dr. Singh, he couldn't possibly thinking that it was ending at grade one, grade two, grade three. The Guyana that is developing before us needs you to continue learning, training, and continue building your skills. Whether it is the University of Guyana, which is free to all Guyanese, one of the institutions available through the Gold Scholarship Program, also free, the Cyril Potter College of Education, also free, Nursing School, one of our technical institutes, or one of the many skills training centers across Guyana, there is an opportunity available to you. Be hungry for education. That's what I will tell you. Be hungry for education. We often say that education opens doors, but that it is not merely a metaphor. Education creates real opportunities, changes the choices available to you, and gives you greater power over the direction of your life. So after you have checked your results today, open another tab and start looking at what comes next. But I'll give you the night, so tomorrow morning. Apply, take up these opportunities, do not stop there. And to the student who may be disappointed, if you are disappointed or a parent with the result today, I want you to remember something equally important. You have the opportunity to go again. A result that you did not hope for does not have to become the final word on what you are capable of achieving. Take the disappointment, learn from it, identify where you need to improve, and try again. Make use one of our Guyana Digital School, the online classes, your teachers, and the many other resources being made available to support you. Ask for help when you need it, and keep working. Some journeys take a longer time than others, and there is absolutely nothing wrong with that. Education journey, I think, is your entire life. You continue to learn until the day that you close your eyes. What matters is that you do not allow one setback to convince you to give up on yourself or the future you are capable of building. Now, the message to all Guyanese and our friends in the media. Before I announce the names of the students who are being recognized this afternoon, I want to make an important clarification, particularly for the benefit of the nation and our friends in the media. The students that are being recognized today are outstanding students. We are not identifying them as top students. These are preliminary results. Or any one of them as the top student in Guyana. And there is an important reason for this distinction. The results released by the Caribbean CXC today are prelim. Candidates now have an opportunity to request reviews. CEO would have told you from the beginning how to do that, what is the close-off date for that, and those reviews can result in changes before the results are finalized in the year. Additionally, the determination of the most outstanding candidate overall, as well as the most outstanding candidates in each areas such as sciences, humanities, business, and TVET is made by CXC based on its established criteria. We therefore cannot at this stage properly or responsibly declare any student to be Guyana's top or best performing candidate. Not yet. So I am asking, particularly in the reporting that will follow from this event or this announcement, that we refrain from descriptions such as top student, best student, or number one student. All of the young people gathered here today and many more at home have performed exceptionally well. And we are recognizing and celebrating them, their parents, their teachers, and their schools for those achievements. And because we are speaking about young people who have worked tremendously hard, I ask all of us to be conscious of the weight our words carry. can carry. Let us celebrate them all. Several candidates recorded outstanding. Should I have the drum roll now? Several candidates recorded outstanding performances at this year's Caribbean Advanced Proficiency Examination. So I'm starting with CAEP. 12 students obtained 6 or more grade 1s in the units they sat at the May-June sitting of CAEP 2026. I want to be clear that these results represent the performance of these students at one sitting in 2026, and we have not combined their Unit 1 and Unit 2 performances. Among the outstanding performers are, and students, and as I call your name, please stand. David Sogrim from Queen's College, who secured grade 1 passes in 11 units and grade 2 passes in 7 units. Tarika Passad from Queen's College, who secured grade 1 passes in 9 units. This is a name that you would have heard very recently, as recent as last year. Mahisa Budu from Queen's College, who secured grade 1 passes in 9 units. Savannah Bovell from Queen's College, who secured grade 1 passes in 8 units. Dave Chowty from Queen's College, who secured grade 1 passes in 6 units and grade 2 in 4 units. Anissa Hussein from Queen's College, who secured grade 1 passes in 6 units and grade 2 in 1 unit. Malik Lindor from Queen's College secured grade 1 passes in 6 units, grade 2 passes in 5 units, grade 3 passes in 2 units, and grade 4 passes in 3 units. Sadiqa Nizamuddin from Queen's College secured grade 1 passes in 6 units. Maria Pratap Singh from Queen's College secured grade 1 passes in 6 units and grade 2 passes in 2 units. Chanel Storm from Queen's College secured grade 1 passes in 6 units and grade 2 passes in 1 unit. Afian Kelman from St. Stanislaus College secured grade 1 passes in 6 units, grade 2 passes in 3 units, and grade 3 passes in 1 unit. Janae Green of Mackenzie High School secured grade 1 passes in 6 units. I would say that you often know where the family is or the friends are. Ladies and gentlemen and students, please join me in giving these 12 outstanding students, guys, a tremendous round of applause. What you have accomplished at this level of study requires discipline, sacrifice, and an extraordinary commitment to your education, and you should be immensely proud of yourselves. I congratulate you, your teachers, your schools, and especially your families who have traveled this journey alongside you. CAEP is preparing our young people for university, the world of work, and increasingly complex professions. And I hope that each of you will take these excellent results and use them as the foundation for even greater achievement. Guyana needs your talent, and I look forward to seeing where it takes you next. Should I have another drum roll? Yes. But we're not yet at the CSEC name calling. Now I turn my attention to recognizing the performance of students who sat the Caribbean Secondary Education Certificate, CSEC, exams at May-June sitting. Now a list of the candidates who would have secured grade 1s in 8 or more subjects was requested from CXC. In response to our request, a list of 264 candidates was received. And before I get to the names of students, I want to recognize the schools and the regions. So from Region 2, Anna Regina Secondary with 15 students. Abramsville Secondary, 6 students. Region 3, West Demerara Secondary, 1 student. Leghorn Secondary, 3 students. Z Burke Secondary, 3 students. Swarcity Vidya Nikatan, 18 students. And Quayam Academy, 5 students. Region 4, President's College, 7 students. Diamond Secondary, 2 students. Apex Education Inc., 4 students. Bladen Hall Secondary, 1 student. Camille's Academy, Suzyk, 2 students. Rosic Knoll Secondary, 2 students. Bijeval Secondary, 2 students. Fraser's Educational Institute, 6 students. Westside High, 3 students. Region number 6, Burbies High, 8 students. Quarantine Comprehensive High, 1 student. New Amsterdam, 5 students. Skeldon Line Path Secondary, 1 student. J.C. Chandy Secondary, J.C. Chandy Singh Secondary, 3 students. Tagore Memorial Secondary, 6 students. Mackenzie High School in Region 10, 1 student. Georgetown. Queens College. Well, this is where you need a drum roll. 8-7 students. The Bishop's High, 20 students. St. Stanislaus College, 9 students. St. Rose's High, 9 students. St. Joseph's High, 8 students. Brigham Secondary, 1 student. North Georgetown Secondary, 2 students. North Rumveld Secondary, 1 student. Issa Islamic, 7 students. Marion Academy, 13 students. Chase's Academic Foundation, 2 students. Of the 264 candidates who secured 8 or more grade 1 passes, an impressive 78 candidates. Let's repeat this. An impressive 78 out of that 264 candidates secured 12 or more grade 1s. 12 or more grade 1s. This represents a significant increase from 2025, when 59 candidates achieved 12 or more grade 1 passes, and is another indication of the strong performance we are seeing this year. I will now recognize these outstanding students. And as I call each name, I ask the student to please stand and remain standing. I also invite everyone gathered here this afternoon to recognize each of them with the applause they so richly deserve. Should I have another drum roll? All right. Now, this is something the country has not seen. As I call the first name, I just want to recognize how beautiful this is. In all of the years of our results, I believe this is a wonderful first, Dr. Ashni Singh. You'll be particularly pleased. And I know that the education officers and teachers and all of Burbies will be quite happy, because the student with the highest number of grade ones from the preliminary results is Barbishan. From the Tagore Memorial High School, with 26, this is Nitya Narayan. Please stand, Nitya. 26 grade ones and 1 grade 2.
2: Let me repeat that for the first time. Tagore Memorial High School, 26 grade ones and one grade two. Queen's College, Anushka Singh, 25 grade ones and one grade two. Unfortunately, Anushka is not here this afternoon, but we recognize her. I know she's watching. I know her father is watching and her sibling. And I want to say Anushka again, 25 grade ones and one grade two. Anna Regina Secondary, Shriya Ramnarine, 22 grade ones and six grade twos and one grade three. The Bishop's High, Joseph Daniel, 21 grade one. Queen's College, Jaquelle, I hope I'm pronouncing it correctly. Jaquelle White, 20 grade ones, six grade twos, and one grade three. Jaquelle White of Queen's College. Saraswati Vidya Nikitan, Fiaz Danny, 20 grade ones and one grade two. Queen's College, Abigan Chatterdeo, 19 grade ones and three grade twos. Queen's College, Ethan Takradin, 19 grade ones and six grade twos. Tagore Memorial Secondary, Mikkel Somar, 18 grade ones and three grade twos. Or Michelle. Saraswati Vidya Nikitan. Zijie Yang, 18 grade ones and one grade two. Queen's College, Sanjana Mohan, 17 grade ones and six grade twos, one grade three. Queen's College, Anna Singh, 17 grade ones and one grade two. Queen's College, David Thorne, 17 grade ones and one grade two. Abramsville Secondary, Serena Gangu, 17 grade ones and six grade twos, one grade three. Anna Regina Secondary, Kiara Tyrell, 16 grade ones and one grade two. Queen's College, Tajal Rambaran, 16 grade ones, two grade twos, and one grade three. Saraswati Vidya Nikitan, Giselle Nicholson, 16 grade ones and three grade twos. Quayam Academy, Rashawn Ulla, 16 grade ones, four grade twos, and one grade three. Westside High, Deshaun Nandalal, 16 grade ones and three grade twos. Anna Regina Secondary, Bovina Dwarka, 15 grade ones and 11 grade twos. Anna Regina Secondary, Bhavani Gangu, 15 grade ones. And

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St. Stanislaus College, Rihanna James, 15 grade ones and 3 grade twos. Tagore Memorial Secondary, Sean Kandailal, 15 grade ones and 1 grade two. Fraser's Educational Institute, Soma Motiram, 15 grade ones. Queen's College, Malachi Seals, 15 grade ones, 4 grade twos, and 2 grade threes. Anna Regina Secondary, Bavin Griffith, 14 grade ones and 3 grade twos. Queen's College, Anna Regina Secondary. That was Anna Regina Secondary. Bavin Griffith, 14 grade ones and 3 grade twos. Queen's College, Malia Baharali, 14 grade ones and 3 grade twos. Queen's College, Fatima Grant, 14 grade ones and 5 grade twos, 1 grade 3. The Bishop's High, Jadida Charles, 14 grade ones, 6 grade twos, 1 grade 3. Queen's College, Anaya Benjamin, 14 grade twos, grade ones, 2 grade twos. 14 grade ones, 2 grade twos. Queen's College, Kyle Couchman, 14 grade ones, 1 grade 2. Queen's College, Christian Harmon, 14 grade ones, 3 grade twos, and 1 grade 3. Queen's College, Kevin Sandy, 14 grade ones. Queen's College, Onila Thomas, 14 grade ones, 5 grade twos, and 1 grade three. Abramsville Secondary, Jessica Innes, 14 grade ones, 8 grade twos, and 1 grade one, grade three. Abramsville Secondary, Narendra Raghubar, 14 grade ones, and 6 grade twos. Marion Academy, Tremaine Clark, 14 grade ones and 1 grade 3. Saraswati Vidya Nikatan, Jayang Yu, 14 grade ones, 3 grade 3, grade 2s, and 1 grade 3. 14 grade ones, 3 grade 2s, and 1 grade 3. Fraser's Educational Institute, Kendra Persid, 14 grade ones and 3 grade twos. Queen's College, Marvin Barron, 13 grade ones. Anna Regina Secondary, Karishma Danupdari, 13 grade ones and 4 grade twos. Queen's College, Akira Campbell, 13 grade ones and 3 grade twos. Grade twos. Queen's College, CL Clement, 13 grade ones and 3 grade twos. 4 grade twos, sorry. 13 grade ones and 4 grade twos. I was taking away one there from you, sorry. Queen's College, Justin Goberdon, 13 grade ones, 4 grade twos, and 3 grade threes. Queen's College, Aaliyah Hanif, 13 grade ones, 3 grade twos, and 1 grade three. Queen's College, Aditi Joshi, 13 grade ones, and 5 grade twos. Queen's College, Samira Khan, 13 grade ones, 1 grade 2.

Queen's College, Rihanna Rihan, London, 13 grade ones and 3 grade twos. Queen's College, Antara Sharma, Angel Peters, 13 grade ones, 9 grade twos, and 2 grade threes. Queen's College, Antara Sharma, 13 grade ones. Queen's College, Cynthia Singh, 13 grade ones, 2 grade twos. Fraser's Educational Institute, Dio Kumar Balram, 13 grade ones and 2 grade twos. Westside High, Aisha Bridgelal, 13 grade ones and 1 grade one, grade two. 13 grade ones and 1 grade two. Queen's College, Himanshini Kumar, 13 grade ones, 3 grade twos, and 1 grade three. Anna Regina Secondary, Dinesh Pasad, 12 grade ones. Anna Regina Secondary, Keshina Singh, 12 grade ones, 7 grade twos. Anna Regina Secondary, Ganesh Harnarain, 12 grade ones, 11 grade twos, and 2 grade threes. The Bishop's High, Keanu Seymour, 12 grade ones and 2 grade twos. The Bishop's High, Timothy Singh, 12 grade ones and 3 grade twos. J.C. Chandi Singh Secondary, Sophia Muhammad, 12 grade ones and 6 grade twos, 1 grade three. J.C. Chandi Singh Secondary, Saria Yunus, 12 grade ones and 1 grade two. New Amsterdam Secondary, Mohammed Hussein, 12 grade ones. Queen's College, Jovelle Atterley, 12 grade ones and 1 grade two. Queen's College, Az Zara Mohammed, 12 grade ones. Queen's College, Arish Ragnat, 12 grade ones and 4 grade twos. Queen's College, Adelia Sikkel, 12 grade ones, 7 grade twos, and 1 grade three. Queen's College, Christopher Sugdio, 12 grade ones, 5 grade twos, and 1 grade three. Grade three. Queen's College, Paris Timmerman, 12 grade ones, 3 grade twos. Queen's College, Shabaka Yisrael, 12 grade ones, 2 grade twos, and 1 grade three. Tagore Memorial Secondary, Padma Devi Totaram, 12 grade ones and 5 grade twos. Saraswati Vidya Nikatan, Emily Baldio, 12 grade ones and 4 grade twos. Saraswati Vidya Nikatan, Ria Nazim, 12 grade ones, 8 grade twos, and 1 grade three. And finally, St. Joseph's High, Kaylee Murphy, 12 grade ones. Please let us celebrate these students who have done outstandingly at this CSEC 2026. Congratulations to all of you. We are so proud of you. Absolutely proud of you. And please have a seat. As I close, on behalf of His Excellency the President, Dr. Mohamed Irfan Ali, the Government of Guyana, the Ministry of Education, I extend our warmest congratulations
to every student who received results today, and our sincere appreciation to the parents, guardians, teachers, head teachers, and education officials who supported them along the way. We are proud of the progress reflected in these results, but our work does not end here. We will continue to strengthen our schools, support our teachers, expand opportunities, and make the investments necessary to ensure that every child, wherever they live in Guyana, can receive a quality of education and fulfill their potential. To the class of 2026, I wish you every success in the next chapter of your lives, and I look forward with great confidence to all that you will achieve and contribute to the future of our country. Congratulations once again. May God bless you, and may God continue to bless our beautiful Guyana. We are proud of you.

Thank you very much. Please be seated. And I want to say a very special thanks to Minister. I know it took quite a lot out of you this year. Next year is going to be an even longer list. At this point, we would like to entertain questions from the media. So I'd want to invite from PR Ms. Anara Khan, who will lead us in this process. Let's welcome her, please.

0: Good afternoon, everyone. All protocols observed. Ladies and gentlemen of the media, we will do this as we usually do. Before asking your questions, you'll state your name and the media house that you're from, and you have a question and a follow-up. There is a roaming mic, so please make use of it. Who would like to go first? There is a question from Svetlana.
1: From where?
0: Svetlana.

Svetlana Marshall, News Source. Minister Parag, on Saturday we heard from Indigenous leaders who indicated that there is still an educational gap, and a comparison was made between the resources provided to those on the coastline compared to those in the hinterland. Could you provide us maybe with stats on the performance of our students in the hinterland and address the concerns raised by the Indigenous leaders during APA's forum?

Thank you so much. So, as you would know, every year CXE would give us the results, and it comes just up until the time that we are releasing, and CXE would also release. So we are still continuing to analyze the data, but we can have that available later.

0: Do we have any more questions? If there are no more questions, that brings us to the end of our question and answer segment. Thank you.
1: Thank you very much, Ms. Anara Khan. Just a few quick reminders. Well, you already are aware that you can access the results as those were available since 12. I'd want to remind you that you have until the 18th of September to make any appeals that you may wish to make. And I know especially those persons who may have gotten, you may have gotten a grade that you think you could have done better in or should have, you can definitely make that appeal. CEO would have expressed or explained the process in terms of obtaining the bank draft, going to the examinations division, making your request, and that is until the 18th of Friday, the 18th of September 2026. I'd want to also advise that the process for CAPE this year has gone fully online. I know Honorable Dr. Ashni Singh will be very proud of the Ministry of Education for doing this. It has gone fully online, and so the candidates can do their applications using the online portal. And so I'd want to encourage you to go back into the portal at this point to ensure that you upload the results that you have so that those applications can therefore be processed. And that would end on the 25th of August 2025 initially. I'd want to also remind you, as we've reminded you throughout the entire process of this release, that these results, even though we celebrate them, they are preliminary results. But I'd also want to say that this represents what happens when great minds collaborate. The ecosystem definitely works. Congratulations to you, Honorable Minister, to the Permanent Secretary, the Chief Education Officer, all regional education officers and other stakeholders across this country, head teachers both in our public and private schools, teachers, you, of course, the parents, and more importantly, particularly the students who sat these exams this year. We are indeed extremely proud of your performance here at the Ministry of Education. And so I want to extend or join with the Honorable Minister, both Dr. Singh and Minister Parag, along with the Chief Education Officer, in offering our warmest congratulations, not only to the top performers that we celebrate in this room, but of course, all of the students that would have sat the CSEC, CAPE, CVQ, and CCSLC exams in this year, 2026. Congratulations to each and every one of you. I'd want to extend gratitude to all of you for being in attendance here today. I think it was an afternoon well spent, and I know that we're all bursting with excitement, the students even more, to go celebrate what they have done. Remember, you're entitled to one night of celebration, as both ministers would have asked of you. So celebrate well tonight, but tomorrow, let the journey continue as you continue to chart your future. We do have some light refreshments on the outside, and so I'll ask you to definitely mingle, enjoy, and let's, of course, celebrate 2026. Thank you very much.

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It is 15 hours, 5. You were listening to the preliminary results ceremony of the 2026 CXC, CSAC, CAPE, CVQ, and CCSLC results. We now bring you your Lotto afternoon draw.

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3: 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Our multi-X ball is 5X. 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
2: 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Eligible tickets must be dated Tuesday, the 18th of August, 2026. Lucky 3 draw number is 2741. 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We start over the Lucky 3 numbers. 3, 3, and 9. 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Lucky three numbers. 3, 3, 9, Multi-X, 2X. 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
2: With the news at this time, I am Kieran Moria. Works on several major hospital projects across Guyana is advancing steadily. President Dr. Mohamed Irfan Ali, speaking at a media conference today, reported that Maruka Hospital is now 46.5% complete, Kato Hospital stands at 51.9%, and Lethem Hospital is 49.8% finished. The West Demerara Hospital has reached 21% completion and is progressing close to schedule. President Ali also noted that while construction has yet to begin on the Bartika Regional Hospital, which has a contract value of $254 million, the preliminary design is already 95% complete. Guyana's newest floating production storage and offloading vessel, or FPSO, is expected to arrive off the country's coast this week after sailing from Singapore. President Dr. Mohamed Irfan Ali announced that the vessel, built by MODEC at a cost of $12.7 billion, is the largest in Guyana's fleet. The new FPSO is expected to begin production in the fourth quarter of 2026 and is designed to add approximately 250,000 barrels of oil per day. The best way to know how a hospital is working is to show up unannounced. That's according to Health Minister Dr. Frank Anthony, who yesterday made an impromptu visit to the number 75 regional hospital to see firsthand how healthcare services are being delivered. Minister Anthony toured the facility, observed the patient experience, and spoke directly with staff and patients to understand both strengths and areas for improvement. He says these unscheduled visits provide a true picture of the healthcare system, helping to identify gaps, fix problems, and raise standards. The Ahmadiyya Muslim Jamaat has opened a new library and community center in Chapel Street, New Amsterdam, offering religious and educational resources to members of the Muslim community and the wider public. The facility features books on a range of subjects, including copies of Holy Quran in several languages. The center will be open to the public Saturdays from 10 a.m. to 4 p.m., providing a space for reading, learning, and community engagement. Now for news internationally. Singapore has introduced tough new measures to combat a surge in online scams, requiring messaging platforms to restrict interactions with unknown contacts and mandating advertiser verification on social media. The new rules, which came into effect Tuesday under the Online Criminal Harms Act, aims to address services considered at highest risk for online fraud. Singapore, the region's second largest economy, lost over $2.8 billion to scams from 2020 through the first half of 2025. And that's the news to the moment.

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2: 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Ignoring these warnings can lead to mechanical failure and increase the risk of an accident. If a warning light appears, have your vehicle inspected as soon as possible. A safe vehicle begins with proper maintenance. Safety is everyone's business. And remember, careful driving saves lives. 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

0: Looking for the perfect way to start your day? 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
1: Did you know that the giant anteater is one of Guyana's protected species? 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If you see one, do not try to harm, chase, capture, or kill it. Keep a safe distance and allow it to move on naturally. Remember, interfering with a protected species is an offense that can result in heavy fines and imprisonment. Wildlife sightings can be reported to the Guyana Wildlife Conservation and Management Commission via WhatsApp at 690-9453. 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
0: This is The Voice of Guyana. It is 15 hours 38. We've got some special recipes coming your way.
2: 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Now preheat your oven to 180 degrees Celsius, 350 degrees Fahrenheit. 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Everything you want in the perfect cheese garlic bread.
3: Today I will be showing you guys how to make Guyanese salted fish cakes. And to get started, here are the ingredients I will be using. Here I have some all-purpose flour. I have thyme, cilantro, and green onions. I have my salted fish here. I went ahead and washed it already, by the way. And I have two medium-sized potatoes. I'll be using some breadcrumbs, one egg, some hot pepper and bell pepper along with garlic and onion. I have complete seasoning, Sazon seasoning, Old Bay seasoning, and black pepper. So first things first, we'll go ahead and boil the salt fish for about 10 to 15 minutes. While the salt fish is boiling, I'll go ahead and finely chop my herbs, garlic, onions, and peppers using my food processor. You can also do this by hand. Next, we'll prep our potatoes for cooking. We will first oil them, and then in a damp paper towel, we will wrap them and place them in our microwave. Now, I did not want to use two separate boiling pots to boil the salt fish and potatoes, so I am using my microwave to cook the potatoes. Next, we'll place the potatoes in the microwave, and we will put it on the potato setting. I'm doing two potatoes, so I'll hit two and then start. But if you don't have a potato setting, it is 8 minutes. So at this point, the salt fish is done boiling, and we will strain that water off, throw it out, and then we will run some cold water over our salted fish. And what I like to do is just wash that salt fish numerous amount of times until I feel that most of the salt is gone. This is the most effective way for me of getting rid of some of that salt. And then we'll, you know, just keep washing it, and that's how I break the salt fish up also. I break it apart into, you know, fine pieces so that I can make my fish cakes. And once I feel like my salt fish, you know, is the way that I want it, like most of the salt is gone and stuff, what I like to do is go in with like a half of a lemon and squeeze that lemon juice over top of the salt fish just to get rid of any smells. And it also helps to combat the salt, because you know, the citrus along with the salt, it combats it very nicely. And then what I'll do is just squeeze my salt fish dry and place it in my mixing bowl. So our potatoes are now ready, and we will go ahead and peel the skin off and just set them aside. Now guys, you can also boil your potatoes if you like, but why make life hard when it could be so easy? Just chuck this in the microwave and it's all done in 8 minutes. While your salt fish is boiling, your potatoes are cooking, and you know, life is so easy. So now we'll go ahead and mash the potatoes nice and smooth. Now, just a tip, if you're thinking about boiling your potatoes in the same pot with your salt fish, please don't do that, because your potatoes will become salty and you really don't want that. Unless you're boiling the potatoes with the skin on, don't do it. Next, we'll go ahead and combine our potatoes, our salt fish. We will add our seasonings here. Do not add too much

get in there with your hands and mix your stuff until it's well combined. And after it's done mixing, we'll set it aside and we'll get ready for frying. Now to the flour, we will add the breadcrumbs and we'll mix that in. Now guys, I am not using an egg wash for this step because I find it gets too messy and it's really not necessary. Like if you add your egg into your saltfish mixture, that binds everything together and you really don't need to use an egg wash on the outside of your fish cakes. So what we'll do is go ahead and form them, and we will continue the same process until we are all out of our fish cake mixture. So I got 6 fish cakes and now let's go ahead and start frying them. So here on medium heat, I was preheating my oil and now I'll add my fish cakes and I will allow them to cook until they are golden brown. Once they cook on one side, what you want to do is flip them and allow them to cook evenly on the other side. And you want to keep, you know, rotating them so that they look nice and golden brown on all sides. Now that they are fully cooked and they are nice and golden brown, we will remove them from the oil. Guys, if you've never tried this before, you have to try it. It is absolutely amazing.

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0: I, Sheldon, starting at 10 a.m., come out and participate in traditional mining games like battalion, Takuba crossing, Warashi race, shoveling, digging, and gold search. 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

Well, good afternoon to you. Yes, welcome, and of course, good afternoon to you, beautiful Guyana. All right, just trying to work some kinks out. We are up and running. And today being Tuesday the 18th of August, thank you so much for being on board. 2264762 is the number. It's the Afternoon Request Show. We're heading into some music and, of course, welcoming you down, hoping that you do join us. We've got one starting up with The Mighty Shadow. Yeah, taking you back a little bit. That's Soca Boat.

Yes, starting off there with the mighty Shadow, there's Soca Boat, getting us on the boat and into the mood. Yes, up first, we've got two. Vernie from the Pomeroon is early today, so she's got two for us, both from Johnny Braff, What Kind of Fool, and It Burns Inside.

All right, so 16 hours, 12. I guess what? I've been trying to get Vernie's What Kind of Fool from Johnny Bravo. Couldn't find that. So it's just, it burns inside. I'll make up with Vernie another day for that. We move on to Johnny next. Johnny's got two. The Joker by Steve Willoughby and Dreadlocks Holiday.

Yeah, two really old ones. Johnny cracked the joke there with me, wondering if I was going to be able to get it. Yep, we did get it. We got it. Jokers, The Joker by Steve Miliband, and we had Dreadlocks Holiday by 10cc. Uh-huh. Up next, we've got our friend Dindyal coming through. Dindyal Sharma, he's asking for one. Very generous. Starship, one titled Sierra.

Yes, that's Sarah there by Starship for our brother Dindia. Saying good afternoon to him. Up next, we've got Alfred. He wants a double on Jackie Opel. Tears from my eyes and You Got Me Crying.

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1: Yep,
0: we had You Gotta Cry and also Tears From My Eyes. That's for Alfred. Moving on, we've got our friend Radhika coming up, and she's got two great songs, Anne-Marie doing You Needed Me, and Rita Coolidge, Jealous Kind.

Two great songs. Anne Marie, You Needed Me. And before that, Rita Coolidge, Jealous Kind, for dear friend Radhika. Good afternoon to you. All right, coming up next, we've got Danielle, Engelbert Humperdinck doing Call on Me, and Keith Lynn, Denver.

Yes, the music of Neil Diamond there, Longfellow Serenade, and we also had Supernatural Thing by Benny King there for Chalky. It's a good time to thank everyone coming through. Vernie, Johnny, Dindi, this is Dindi Al. We've got Alfred Radika, Daniel Chalky, and the final count goes out to Rhea. Rhea sending this one to Loida and Mr. Samwells. And before I wrap up, I'm sending an SOS out to Davina and her husband. Yep, they have, well, I haven't heard from them for a while, trusting they're well. And our friends from Essequibo as well. Mm-hmm. The mother and daughters, they know themselves, that we usually call us. So we're missing those great people, powerful songs. Anyhow, it's a good time to say hello and good afternoon and wish you all the best for the day. Take good care. Enjoy yourselves. We leave with this one from Ras Shorty, Shanty Om.

0: Yes, music coming from Shorty there, Ras Shorty, Om Shanti Om. 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
0: Time fix 17 hours, 5 beautiful Tuesday afternoon. Hot on the outside, be careful out there. And of course, we continue to admonish you to be careful. Make sure you're hydrated. This is a plea for everyone. Everyone is hot, and you've got to make sure that you keep yourselves hydrated. Some water will do. Make sure it's cool, room temperature, preferably not too cold, people. We don't want it too cold because you can have problems with that. 17 hours 6, here comes the music of Elton John.

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0: I Sheldon. Starting at 10 a.m., come out and participate in traditional mining games like battling, Takuba crossing, Warashi race, shoveling, digging, and gold search. There will also be cricket, football, and volleyball competitions. Don't miss out on the Pokonakers Day celebrations on Saturday, August 29, 2026. 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

0: I, Sheldon, starting at 10 a.m., come out and participate in traditional mining games like battling, Tsukuba crossing, Warashi race, shoveling, digging, and gold search. 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

0: The Living Jesus Ministry warmly invites you to Jesus Saves Crusade. 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Everyone is welcome. Ministering will be Pastor Charles Hines. For more information, call 650-0296-609-1038 or 694-9486. 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

0: Hi there, a very good day to you. Welcome to another program of From Word to Word. Robin Dudat here. Well, today we're looking at the word faucet. Simple word. When you think of faucet, you think of that tap in the kitchen or maybe in the bathroom, your bathroom sink, etc. A faucet. But it didn't start that way at all. In fact, when we look into the history of the word faucet, it is said by the specialists, the Oxford English Dictionary and Merriam-Webster, that it comes from the Latin word falsus, meaning false. False faucet. Well, let's take a closer look in this. In late Latin, a verb was formed from the falsare, that word forsere, which meant to falsify, which became in a course of time in French, F-A-U-S-S-E-R, F-A-U-S-S-E-R, and that could mean to be false or even to damage or break. False or damage or break. It is in this last sense that we owe the word, or the origins, if you like, of faucet, spelled F-A-U-C-E-T. A cask, you know, these wooden casks that used to hold wine, still do from time to time, rum, etc., they're supposed to cure well in that kind of container. So a cask, which is made to hold liquids, would have a hole through which it might be emptied. Although this bung hole, they used to call it, is there by intention, there had to be a stopper, or else you couldn't keep anything in it. The stopper, the plug, was a piece of, sometimes it would break off, sometimes it would be damaged, you'd have to change it often. And after a while, they started call that part that was plugged in, to plug the hole, a faucet. F-A-S-S-E-T, taking the French word. The Middle English portion of that word, well, they borrowed it across in Middle English, changed the spelling as to F-A-U-C-E-T, and they started to use it to mean a stopper in a cask, but also for fixtures used to draw liquid from a cask or other vessel. So then it was not just a stopper that you'd pull out, it was something that was manufactured that could itself open and close the flow of the liquid from within the barrel. So there, clearly that was the function, or is the function still, of a faucet to open the water out for your use and to close it off. So from that stopper, we ended up with your F-A-U-C-E-T, meaning something that, a modern appliance, that would then be attached to pipes and so forth. Still used in cask, mind you, because you'd have a faucet, more or less, on a cask of rum or wine to open it and have it flow. But it's now more than not used, more often than not used in bathroom fixtures and pipes, etc. Well, that's it for today. Join us next time for another program of From Word to Word.
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2: Hello, you're listening to the Newsroom from the BBC World Service with me, Ankur Desai. Welcome to the programme. Instagram stories, Facebook likes and endless scrolling. These are all features that could disappear as a result of one of the biggest lawsuits a social media company has ever faced. Opening statements have just begun in a landmark case brought by a coalition of US states against Meta, the owner of Instagram and Facebook. The 29 states argue that the company knowingly designed its platforms to be addictive to children, a claim that Meta strongly denies. Now, in their opening statement, the prosecution told the court in California that Meta's business model was to hook users, harvest their data, and hide the truth from the public. Outside the courthouse earlier, a group of parents gathered to share their thoughts.
3: There is nothing inherently social about these platforms. Instagram is not social media. It is a predator-enabling engagement farm.
4: No company, no matter how wealthy, no matter how influential, no matter how untouchable it feels it is, should get to stand above the truth, the law, and our children.
2: Our senior technology reporter Chris Vallance has more details about the case.
5: This legal battle between Meta and 29 US states has been compared in significance to the fight against the tobacco industry. Key figures from the company, including its CEO Mark Zuckerberg, are expected to testify. The states argue that Meta pushed what it knew to be unsafe platforms with features designed to be addictive on its most vulnerable users, children. Earlier this month, Meta lost a similar case in New Mexico, with the judges there describing the firm as a public nuisance, like air pollution. Meta says it will appeal against that judgment. And Meta rejects the claim its products are harmful, arguing that rather than sticking to the facts or the law, the states involved in this case are instead chasing jaw-dropping financial payouts. But Kelly Stonelake, a former Meta executive turned whistleblower, says that while the company's top bosses might not fear litigation, the allegations could be uncomfortable for its employees.
6: The kind of rank and file employees and middle and senior management who have to go and sit around a kind of dinner table with family members who are seeing the news that, you know, okay, in New Mexico, in Los Angeles, and now potentially we're examining the evidence in Oakland, you know, we're seeing evidence that Meta knows they're causing harm and is doing nothing and in fact is profiting significantly from it.
5: Stephen Moore, a former advisor to President Trump, is against the case going ahead and believes the internet should be a space for free growth.
7: I really worry that once you start regulating this, then the internet will not be the same and it will be harder to get material on the internet. Listen, I think we don't want porn. We don't want things that could be harmful to children on the internet, but I'm not so sure that paying, you know, billions of dollars to trial lawyers is the way to solve that problem.
5: Some analysts claim that if Meta loses the case, it could be the end of social media. The company's calculation of maximum potential losses of $1.4 trillion would be a devastating blow, although the US states argue the potential damages would run to only $200 billion. They're also pushing for changes to algorithms, likes, autoplay videos, and want tough age verification. If they win, it may not be the end of Meta, but it could certainly change it.
2: That report from Chris Vallance. Next, let's turn to Syria, a country that is still dealing with the devastation left behind by the Bashar al-Assad regime. The former dictator was overthrown in 2024 and fled to Russia. A week ago, he was sentenced to death in absentia for his crimes committed during 14 years of war that began with his brutal crackdown against pro-democracy protests. His forces went on to kill hundreds of thousands of people and millions were displaced. Now his cousin, who is still in Syria, Wassim al-Assad, has also been sentenced to death. He was found guilty of crimes against humanity, including murder and torture. This is the moment the court handed down the sentence.
8: In the name of the Arab people of Syria, we have reached a unanimous decision. First, to convict Wassim al-Assad of the crimes of murder and serial killings with intent.
2: Wassim al-Assad was also believed to have been closely involved in the Assad regime's multi-billion dollar drug trafficking network, as our global affairs reporter Sebastian Usher explains.
9: He was an enforcer for the Assad regime. He was someone who would gather militias to fight on behalf of President Assad. Eastern Ghouta, which is on the outskirts of Damascus, which is still an utterly devastated area. I visited it not long ago. Nothing has been done to rebuild it since its destruction, essentially during one of the major battles. He was involved in that. But what he wasn't convicted of, and the court said this is because of lack of evidence, was what many people associated him with most, which is the drugs, the trafficking, the networks, the Captagon, which is an amphetamine, which during the Syrian civil war became a major industrial enterprise, which essentially kept the regime going financially for years. And he was almost certainly, from what most people believe, a part of that. And he very much lived that lifestyle. He showed himself off as a kind of drug warlord with his big cars, his fancy clothes, his fancy houses. So I think people will be slightly surprised that that wasn't one of the elements of which he's been convicted.
2: As we heard there, many outside the court in Damascus, many Syrians gathered who'd been personally affected by Wassim al-Assad. They say that it's a step towards justice.
10: I'm so happy that I could manage to come to this justice palace, not just as a Syrian citizen, but also as a victim of these criminals who destroyed us, who was the cause of death of my father and of my brother, and who detained me for 2 months. And I hope that his cousin Bashar and Maher al-Assad could come to hopefully get the same sentence, because it's the minimum that these criminals deserve.
11: He tortured a lot of people. One of them, my brother Ala Ahmad, he's killed in the secret police in Fira, Palestine. And that extremely successful moment for Syria, for the new Syria, for the Syrian revolution, to see that and to judge those people.
2: As we heard there, for many Syrians, there's still a long way to go before they feel the harm done to their families by the brutal Assad regime has been truly recognized. Here's BBC Arabic's Heba Othman in Syria.
12: In general, there is a kind of incomplete sense of justice. As you know, the last Syrian president, Bashar al-Assad, escaped from the country with many top leaders who were responsible for war crimes in Syria during the war. Regarding the reactions today, I noticed a kind of happiness and joy among the families of the victims who gathered in front of the Palace of Justice in Damascus to celebrate the death sentence against Wasim al-Assad. Victims' families stated that putting figures of the former regime on trial helps them heal from the hard experience that they suffered during the war in Syria. Other families remarked that the death sentence against Wasim al-Assad equals their joy over the full down of Assad regime in 2025. And the death sentence is representing a victory of the transitional justice process, which is started earlier last year.
2: BBC Arabic's Heba Othman reporting from Syria. The British Prime Minister Andy Burnham has said the UK will continue to stand by Ukraine in its hour of need, despite threats from Russia after it was attacked with British-made drones. Officials in Ukraine say at least 17 people have been killed in the latest round of Russian missile and drone attacks, mainly targeting the northeastern region of Kharkiv. Here's our correspondent in Ukraine, Dan Johnson.
13: President Zelensky said the double Russian missile strike on a busy junction in Pechenny destroyed homes, shops, a post office and cafe, killing 10 people and injuring 17 others. He said it was a brutal attack which Ukraine would respond to. For their part, Ukrainian forces launched hundreds more drones towards Moscow overnight, damaging a warehouse belonging to the online retailer Wildberries, which Kyiv accuses of helping the Russian military. Ukraine has been stepping up its attacks on Russia, and a military source has confirmed to the BBC that British-made drones have been used in some of those long-range strikes, which have targeted oil refineries and distribution warehouses. The Russian embassy in London warned the UK that it would pay for supplying the drones. It said Britain was deliberately opting to escalate the conflict, and that would carry consequences. But speaking during a visit to the Midlands today, Andy Burnham said his support for Ukraine would not waver.
14: This is the UK doing what it has long said it would do, which is to support Ukraine 100% against this illegal war led by Vladimir Putin. We are providing support so that Ukraine can defend itself, and that's been the British position all the way through this conflict by previous prime ministers. It remains the case with me.
13: The Prime Minister has insisted the UK is not a fair-weather friend to Ukraine. We will be there in its hour of need, he said, and that won't change.
2: Well, this is not the first time Moscow has threatened the UK over its support for Ukraine, but it comes as drones and missiles supplied by the West are being used to strike targets deep inside Russia, damaging its economy. With his assessment, here's our defence correspondent, Jonathan Beale.
15: From the very start of his full-scale invasion, President Putin's warned of severe consequences for any Western intervention. Initially, many NATO nations heeded that. The UK and the US among the few to provide Ukraine with anti-tank missiles for self-defence in the first days of the war. But over time, more Western nations have been willing to provide Ukraine with increasingly complex heavy weapons. At each stage, it's been met by more warnings from Russia, with heavy artillery, then tanks and jets, all sent to Ukraine. The West was initially reluctant to allow Ukraine to use its weapons to hit targets inside Russia, but that too has slowly changed. British Storm Shadow missiles have hit military targets over the border, as have UK-made and supplied drones. The government's clearly given Kyiv the green light to do that. Russia says Britain will pay a heavy price. Throughout the war, Moscow has been testing Ukraine's allies, increased naval activity near UK shores, cyber attacks, and even sabotage. There may be more. Russia's long viewed itself in a proxy war with NATO, but direct military action for now seems unlikely. Russian weapons can reach Europe, but they're being focused on Ukraine, which is still paying the heaviest price of all.
2: Jonathan Beale. You're listening to the newsroom from the BBC World Service. A reminder of our top story. A landmark trial has begun in California in which the tech giant Meta is accused of fueling a mental health crisis in a generation of children. Now to Pakistan, where the Supreme Court has ordered jailed former Prime Minister Imran Khan to be moved to hospital. The one-time World Cup winning cricket captain turned politician has been imprisoned since 2023 on corruption charges, which he says were politically motivated. His lawyers say his health has been deteriorating behind bars without any access to specialist medical care and that he has 15% vision left in his right eye. I'm joined in the newsroom studio now by our global affairs reporter Ambarasan Ethirajan. Just how bad then is his health and why has the Supreme Court intervened and stepped in now?
16: Imran Khan, despite being in prison, is still a hugely popular figure in Pakistan. As you said, he was a former cricketer, World Cup winning captain, so he was a big star. And then with his Pakistan Tehreek-e-Insaf party, he came to power in 2018. But in 2022, he was forced to leave because he had differences with the Pakistan's powerful military. Now, since August 2023, he has been in prison in connection with several convictions over corruption cases, which he denies. And he says that most of these cases were politically motivated. And for the past few months, his lawyers have been complaining about his health condition. First and foremost, that he almost, according to them, lost his vision on this one of the eyes. So the government said he was treated in a hospital and there was a report submitted to the Supreme Court on Monday. Now, we also had other complications like heart issues, palpitations. So the lawyers have been asking the Supreme Court to intervene. And that's why now they have said he should be transferred to the hospital in Islamabad. And there should be a medical board and his family should be allowed to meet him once a week. And they hope that conditions would improve.
2: Yeah, his sisters have been campaigning and asking for this for quite some time now. In regards to his supporter base then, how much public outrage has there been over his declining health? And what sort of support do the PTI still hold in Pakistan?
16: He's still popular and his party is, many of the party members are still active. In fact, in the last general election in which the Imran Khan's party was not allowed to take part, many of the candidates were PTI-backed independents. They emerged as the single largest party. But the parties which came number two and three, Pakistan Muslim League Nawaz and the Pakistan People's Party, they formed together an alliance and formed the government. But there have been, you know, a lot of discussions on social media. People have been expressing concerns about his health. He's been there for a long time. Even though there is another new government, people have been complaining about the economy, increasing prices of fuel. And what happens to Imran Khan if something happens, you know, inside the prisons? That has been a real concern. And his family members have been really going, you know, going around and talking to media, expressing their concerns about his health. So he still is popular, and that's why you see this much of action. While allowing this hospital treatment, the court has also very categorically said his supporters should not be gathering around the hospital, making any political statement, use this opportunity to make any other political movement. That was a clear warning by the Supreme Court. But the government is also under pressure that they should do something about his health condition. Otherwise, nobody knows how his supporters will react. We saw this in a huge uproar 2 years ago in which hundreds of his party members were arrested. They are still facing cases, but he still remains an important political figure in Pakistan.
2: Okay. Ambarasan, appreciate your time as always. Ambarasan Ethirajan now, Global Affairs Reporter. Now, the head of the World Health Organization has warned that the Ebola virus outbreak in the Democratic Republic of Congo is far from being under control. Dr. Tedros Adhanom Ghebreyesus told the organization's emergency committee that the disease is spreading at an unprecedented rate and remains an international threat. More than 5,000 people have been infected and over 2,300 have died since the outbreak was declared 3 months ago. Heather Kerr, who leads the International Rescue Committee in the DRC, says there are several reasons why the disease is continuing to spread.
17: The response simply hasn't caught up with the outbreak, and we really need it to. It's heading to be probably the biggest Ebola outbreak ever, and it's already outstripped the 2018-2020 outbreak here in DRC. And part of the problem is that whilst it was declared on the 15th of May, research now and various investigations seem to say that the outbreak started way back in February. So we've been behind the curve all the time, and we're playing catch up. But I think the main issue here is really the work in the community and getting the trust of the community. And until we really get this, it's going to be difficult to slow down the outbreak.
2: Early this month, the World Health Organization said that reversing Ebola spread would be possible within a three-month period. I asked our Africa correspondent, Thomas Mukwana, whether this was still the case.
18: If the Director General's speech to the committee is anything to go by, this is not looking good at all. They're saying that it's not close to being under control. This is mostly because of resources. This outbreak is happening in a country that is struggling with a lot of insecurity, and on top of that, terrible transport systems and a health system that is still struggling. And they're also dealing with multiple outbreaks, including measles and cholera. So there's a bunch of things that you're dealing with at the same time.
2: Have they been able to contain it in the DRC, or has it spread to any of the other neighbouring countries?
18: It did spread to Uganda earlier on, and there were around 20 cases. But Uganda declared itself Ebola-free around 3 weeks ago, and they haven't recorded a single case since. And Uganda was the only country within this region to

0: have entered human trials. That brings the number of total vaccines that will be in circulation to fight against the Ebola outbreak to around three, because apart from those two that have entered human trials, one specific vaccine that was specifically designed against the Zaire strain. You'll remember that the current outbreak is not caused by the most prevalent strain. It's caused by a rare one called Bundibugyo. So the original vaccine was against the Zaire strain, and 2,000 doses of those have been sent to regions, India, Congo, because they've shown some success against this strain. And this means that vaccines could be within the Democratic Republic of Congo soon. But you remember the WHO said it would take around 3 months, and that's exactly what we are seeing here.
1: Thomas Makwana reporting. Self-destruction, the words used by the chief executive of the English Premier League to describe and criticise FIFA president Gianni Infantino's plans to sell off stakes in the World Cup. Richard Masters said World Football's governing body had delivered a self-inflicted wound and said the English Football Association was right to withdraw support for Mr. Infantino and that a unity candidate is now needed to lead FIFA. He's been speaking to our sports editor Dan Rowan ahead of the start of the new English Premier League season that begins on Friday.
2: For 3 weeks, FIFA president Gianni Infantino has been at the heart of an unprecedented civil war in world football. The fallout from his shelved plan to sell off stakes in the World Cup to private investors, leaving him clinging to power. And today, another of the game's most powerful figures had his say.
3: It's a problem of FIFA's making. This is a self-inflicted wound. They are the people, the organisation that has pressed the self-destruct button. And the consequences of that flow into the solutions that need to be found.
4: The FA has withdrawn its support for the FIFA president. The Prime Minister has said he should go. UEFA want him to step down. What do you think about Gianni Infantino?
3: Well, we fully support the FA and the position they have come to with Gianni. I don't think that FIFA should be ever contemplating selling off a stake in the World Cup. They're a not-for-profit organisation. They should really be holding that competition in trust for the future of football. So I think it's a bad idea, and the FA have taken the right position with regards to Gianni.
2: Thanks to the record funding FIFA has handed out under his leadership, Infantino retains plenty of support in Africa and South America and seems intent on standing for re-election for a fourth term next year, despite three confederations wanting him to stand down.
3: That's, I think, a recipe for division and stasis. Mm. And that's not what the top of the game needs. So a new candidate needs to emerge with a different offer that can hopefully provide some unity amongst the confederations and national associations that vote in the president.
2: The recent World Cup was the biggest ever, featuring 48 teams for the first time. And Infantino has said a 64-team tournament should now be considered. But Masters is no fan.
3: Any further expansion of the World Cup means an erosion of the domestic calendar. It means the top players, many of whom play in the Premier League, will have to play more games. The only benefit it's got going for it is the fact that it creates some symmetry. But I wouldn't be supportive of a further expansion of the World Cup.
2: Meanwhile, just a month since the World Cup finished, the Premier League is about to get underway again.
5: And Arsenal are crowned champions of England.
2: For many in the sport, it'll be a welcome distraction to the division that currently engulfs the wider game.
1: Dan Rowan with that report. Thanks so much for listening to the newsroom from the BBC World Service with me, Ankur Desai, and from the team. Enjoy the rest of your day. I'll see you on the next edition.
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0: That make the news in Guyana, the Caribbean, and around the world. 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
1: With the news at this time, I am Mark Watson. Good afternoon to you. First, the lead stories. Tagore High Natia Norine tops CSEC with a record 26 grade ones. Government in continued support from Burima Waini. Let's go again. Government continues support for MV Burima victims as inquiry and salvage efforts advance. 288 equipped with technical skills through BIT. In the region, Brazil President hails oil discovery near Amazon River, and internationally, thus Disney-owned ABC sues FCC over threat to broadcast license.
2: Make a national effort.

0: And now the news in detail. Nitya Narayan of Tagore High School in Region 6 has emerged as Guyana's most outstanding student in this year's Caribbean Secondary Education Certificate examination, recording a historic 26 grade 1s and 1 grade 2. Narayan's achievement sets a new record for the highest number of grade 1s ever earned by a Guyanese student at CSEC. She was followed by Anishka Singh of Queen's College, who secured 25 grade 1s, while Siriya Ramnarayan of Anna Regina Secondary earned 22 grade 1s. At the Caribbean Advanced Proficiency Examination level, David Sugrim of Queen's College emerged as the most outstanding student, earning 11 grade 1s and 7 grade 2s. He was followed by fellow Queen's College student Torika Prasad with 9 grade 1s, Mahesha Budu with 9, Savannah Bovell, who secured 8 grade 1s. Preliminary CSEC results were released today at a ceremony at the Marriott Hotel in Georgetown. President Dr. Irfan Ali has extended congratulations to all outstanding performers and every student who received their CSEC and CAPE results. In a message shared on his Facebook page, the president praised the students' achievements, noting that their commitment, discipline, and perseverance have paid off. The president encouraged students to remain focused, ambitious, and determined to reach their full potential. He reminded them that this milestone marks the beginning of a new chapter, urging them to build on the knowledge, skills, and values gained as they pursue future opportunities and successes. Government is continuing to provide support to families affected by the MV Burima tragedy through the Heart Initiative, offering medical, mental health, counseling, and other assistance. President Irfan Ali made the disclosure during a press conference at his office.
1: In that initiative, we also have a legal mechanism to support families in terms of some of the legal challenges that they will face and they are facing in terms of documentation, classification, the mental health support, the medical support.
0: President Ali also stated that the Commission of Inquiry into the tragedy has been established and is in the process of finalizing its procedures and work plan.
1: From what I'm told, in early September, the actual work would commence here on the ground. If we honestly and truly want an independent analysis, a transparent analysis, then the COI, having been established, provides that opportunity. That is why the independence of the COI was critical and important to us. The COI, having been established, will conduct its work, make its determination, its recommendation, and then we'll take it from there.
0: The president also noted that the government is also moving ahead with efforts to salvage the vessel with expressions of interest having been received and pursued. President Ali says there is nothing improper about his private farm investment, insisting that the property and its financing have been accounted for through the required disclosure process. Responding to questions from reporters today during a press conference, the president said he has complied with his obligation to declare his assets to the Integrity Commission.
1: In relation to my farm, which everyone is aware of, that has been established a long time ago. The forest loan was sometime in 2012.
0: The property has attracted increased public attention following questions raised by opposition leader Azuddin Mohammed about the source of financing for the development.
1: I have took loans, documented, and also submitted to the Integrity Commission. I have reinvested and reinvested. And I wish if I could get even 20% of what the opposition leader is purporting.
0: The president has also previously indicated that the farm would be open for greater public scrutiny. On Tuesday, he reiterated that he would facilitate this at the appropriate time. 288 individuals have graduated from the Board of Industrial Training, equipped for vital technical skills to help meet the growing demands of Guyana's labor market. Training covered areas such as heavy-duty equipment operation, electrical installation, air conditioning, refrigeration, commercial food preparation, and agro-processing. Attorney General and Minister of Legal Affairs Anil Nandlal, speaking at the graduation ceremony, emphasized that these skills are essential for the country's continued development as emerging industries and businesses seek qualified workers.
2: These are all technical sets of expertise that are crucially required in the developmental equation of this country. And that is why our government is investing every single day. And I will deal with some of the areas in which we are investing money in for training.
0: The latest cohort forms part of a wider effort to build Guyana's technical workforce and ensure local workers are prepared to take advantage of emerging opportunities. 18 hours, one, we go to news in the region. Brazil's President Luiz Inácio Lula da Silva has welcomed the discovery of oil near the mouth of the Amazon River, describing it as potentially a passport to the country's future. The discovery was announced by Brazil's state-owned oil company Petrobras following exploratory drilling in the area known as the Brazilian Equatorial Margin. The president's decision to permit exploration in the environmentally sensitive area has drawn strong criticism from environmental groups, which warn that an oil spill could cause severe damage to the area's fragile ecosystem. Despite backing the exploration, Lula says he remains committed to transforming and transitioning away from fossil fuels into long-term as part of efforts to combat climate change. And finally, on the international scene, Disney-owned ABC has sued the U.S. Federal Communications Commission, accusing the Trump administration of using the regulator to retaliate against the network over its news and entertainment programming. The lawsuit, filed on Tuesday in federal district court in Washington, alleges that the administration has escalated pressure on ABC and has threatened to strip the network's broadcast license because of its speech. ABC says the FCC's decision earlier this year to require its 8 owned television stations to seek license renewals ahead of schedule as part of the campaign. The lawsuit also points to repeated public criticism of ABC by President Donald Trump, including his attacks on late-night host Jimmy Kimmel and his suggestions that the network's broadcast license should be revoked. And that's the news to the moment.
3: Country, don't you let the rich keep it clean. Let's make a national.

0: Before we go, here's a recap of the headlines for you. Tagore High Nitya Narine tops CSEC with a record 26 grade 1s. Government continues to support from MV Barima victims as inquiry and salvage efforts advance. 288 equipped with technical skills through BIT in the region. Brazil President hails oil discovery near Amazon River. And internationally, state-owned ABC sues FCC over threat to broadcast license. The news came to you compliments of NCN.
1: This has been The News, featuring the personalities, issues, and events that made the news in Guyana, the Caribbean, and around the world. The news was compiled and edited in the newsroom of the National Communications Network.
2: Essequibo is Guyana's.
0: Time check 18 hours 5. On the Voice of Guyana, it's now time for report and sport. Here now is your Tuesday evening sports package.
3: With your sportscast, I'm Mary Collymore. Ghana Amazon Warriors team manager Leon Johnson says the franchise must execute its plans well to overcome the St. Lucia Kings in Wednesday's clash.
4: The Kings have been a bit inconsistent this season, but then again, in T20 cricket, you can't take anything for granted or underestimate anyone. I think they got Seifert coming in, who's been in very good form in the 100, and also Noor Ahmad. So their team would be strengthened. But then again, it's just about us planning well and executing those plans.
3: The Warriors have settled in well in St. Lucia after opening their 2026 campaign with victory over the Jamaica Kingsmen. Johnson says the team was pleased with its all-round performance in that opening game.
4: We played well to restrict Jamaica to 117, a very good effort from us. And I think we did very well in the chase. Maybe we lost one too many wickets in that chase. But yeah, overall, a very good game, and it did well for our net run rate as well.
3: The Warriors will look to make it 2 wins from 2 when they face the St. Lucia Kings on Wednesday. The stage is set for Sunday's Ghana Cup, with a field for the feature Banks Ghana Cup confirmed following Monday's post-position draw at the AC Hotel Marriott. The 18th running of the Marquee Horse Racing event takes place this Sunday, August 23, at the Rising Sun Turf Club. The feature Banks Ghana Cup is expected to deliver a fierce showdown with defending champion Dataman, along with Slingers Racing Stables, competing in the event. The one-mile feature carries a purse of $22.5 million and headlines a 14-race program. More than $66 million in cash and prizes will be up for grabs, with racing scheduled to begin at 9 a.m. Meanwhile, government is reaffirming its commitment to the continued development and internationalization of Ghana's horse racing industry. Minister of Sport Charles Ramson Jr. says the sport has experienced phenomenal growth over the past 3 to 4 years, with stronger collaboration between government and industry stakeholders.
5: The Guyana Cup, for which government plays a partner and a partnership role and is a stakeholder in seeing the advancement of the industry. We see this as one of the premier events, one of the feature events in any calendar period for every single year.
3: Ramson says government is also working to strengthen regulations and bring the industry in line with international standards, with support expected from partners in Jamaica and the United Kingdom. He's urging stakeholders to work together and respect the rules as the industry continues to expand. Minister of Tourism Susan Rodrigues has also reaffirmed her ministry's commitment to the development of horse racing.
6: The Ministry of Tourism, Industry and Commerce will be working with you and will be supporting you in the years to come on how we can really elevate this product even more and make sure that it becomes the premier sporting event in the Caribbean, horse racing event for the Caribbean.
3: Jumbo Jet Thoroughbred Racing Committee representative Nasruddin Mohammed said organizers are eager to see the event up and running come Sunday.
7: We are now only days away from what we believe will be one of the biggest Guyana Cup we have ever hosted. The horses are here and the preparations are underway and they're moving quickly. and the excitement across the country is building.
3: With millions of dollars in prizes on the line, all eyes will be on the Rising Sun Turf Club this Sunday as Ghana's top horses battle for Ghana Cup glory. The Ghana Hockey Board is moving to keep the local game in step with international trends, partnering with the Southside Sports Management and Old Fort Hockey Club to promote the fast-paced Hockey Fives format. The shortened version is designed to keep the ball in play and deliver more continuous action for players and spectators. More in this report.
8: From Old Fort player Samuel Roberts, who spent time in the United States, is driving a local initiative. Old Fort Southside Sports Management, in partnership with the Ghana Hockey Board, are staging the Friday night Fives tournament at the Skip Roberts Redevelopment Complex on Oriella Avenue, South Bramble Gardens. Roberts says the initiative is aimed at familiarizing players with the format being promoted by the International Hockey Federation.
9: FIH is changing hockey. They're changing the format and trying to drive fives because people say hockey is boring. So by going to fives, the ball don't ever go out. It's action, action, nonstop. So FIH, which is the national body, is trying to push the fives agenda. So we're trying to make sure we're ready and can compete.
8: He says the tournament is also being used to introduce younger players to the format and prepare them for the future of the sport.
9: We're trying to get the juniors accustomed to it because it's like pool. It's like, you know, all them know is to play pool. This, getting them to understand this, like playing pool. Hit the sideboard, hit the backboard, bounce back in and get the ball. So we figured for the longevity of Guyana hockey, we got to push this version of the game. This is the hockey of tomorrow.
8: Hockey Fives feature five players per team, 2 10-minute halves. On a smaller 40 by 24 meters pitch, surrounded by boards, keeping the ball in continuous play. The format saw its first World Cup in Muscat, Oman in 2024, with the next edition scheduled for 2028. For Ghana, the push is clear. Get players accustomed to Hockey Fives now and stay ready for where the international game is heading. Travis Seymour for NCN Sport.
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10: Check of your weather for the next 12 hours. I am Oshana Hopiwana. Cloudy skies with isolated showers and thunder showers can be expected over regions 1 and 7 during the evening hours. Rainfall is expected to range between 5 and 20 millimeters, and all remaining areas are likely to experience partly cloudy to fair skies. For winds, you can expect a gentle to moderate breeze from the east to the southeast. Strong winds and lightning strikes are expected with thunder showers. Minimum temperatures will range between 23 and 26 degrees Celsius along the coast and between 20 and 23 degrees Celsius elsewhere. Now for your extended forecast. On Wednesday, partly cloudy and sunny skies can be expected over coastal regions 3 to 6 and southern Guyana throughout the day. Regions 1, 2, 7 and inland areas along regions 3 to 4 can expect fair skies during the morning period, with cloudy skies accompanied by isolated showers and thunder showers likely to persist from the afternoon. And until next time, be safe and thank you for tuning in.
0: It's now time for tonight's economic report.
11: Hello there, let's tell you what's happening with the price of gold for the economic report. The price of gold, being the second fix, is US$4,403.50 per ounce. The gross price is $874,094 per ounce. The net price or take-home pay is $808,537 per ounce, or $40,427 per pennyweight. The selling price is 890,982 Guyana dollars per ounce. And now for the foreign exchange rates according to the non-bank Cambio, buying and selling respectively. For the US dollar, $207.98 and $210.45. For the Canadian dollar, $149.87 and $151.51. For the euro, $240.76 and $243.83. For the sterling, $281.04 and $284.83. For the Barbados dollar, $83.94. For the TT dollar, $23.06. And for the Eastern Caribbean dollar, $65.25. I'm Fuchsia Lunk, and this has been your economic report as of August 18, 2026, as issued by the Bank of Guyana.
0: You tuned to the Voice of Guyana, time check 18 hours 14. 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
12: This is UN News Today with me, Daniel Johnson. The headlines. In the DR Congo, we hear about the key role motorbike riders are playing in the battle to contain Ebola. Meanwhile, in Lebanon, hundreds of thousands of displaced people have headed home, but massive destruction in the south remains a huge barrier. And in Gaza, the struggle to grow food in an ever-shrinking enclave. As the Ebola outbreak continues in the Eastern Democratic Republic of the Congo, DRC, UN aid teams underscored the danger involved in the response after another attack on an ambulance. Speaking from the outbreak's epicenter in Bunia, Dr. Tiena Balde from the World Health Organization, WHO, said that Monday's incident was a regular occurrence.
13: Almost on a daily basis, we face some kind of reaction, you know, from the communities. And again, these are difficult situations. People are having their relatives who are sick, who are dying.
12: Dr. Balde stressed the need to boost the response within the most vulnerable communities of Eastern DRC, where millions have been displaced because of decades of fighting in the resource-rich region. Motorbike riders are seen as a valuable resource in the response as they transport Ebola patients and dead bodies. The hope is that they can be encouraged to tell WHO whenever they transport a sick person, so that the surveillance team can then follow up on suspected cases for testing. More than 860,000 Lebanese have returned to their homes and villages in the south of the country, only to find devastation, ongoing shelling and airstrikes. In an update, the UN Refugee Agency, UNHCR, stressed that the country's humanitarian crisis is far from over, amid ongoing clashes between Hezbollah fighters and Israeli forces, whose airstrikes continue to put many lives at risk. UNHCR spokesperson Babar Balogh highlighted the need for temporary housing solutions for displaced families so that they can remain close to their communities.
14: Humanitarian needs remain substantial. Widespread damage to housing, water system, electricity networks, schools, health facilities, agricultural land and community infrastructure continue to constrain prospect of recovery.
12: On Saturday, the UN Children's Fund UNICEF condemned the reported killing of three youngsters in airstrikes in the town of Ansar, north of Tyre. The UN Refugee Agency said that despite the declared ceasefire arrangements between Hezbollah and the Israeli military, fresh Israeli airstrikes in South Lebanon over the weekend triggered new displacement, with hundreds of families fleeing northward in search of safety. Amid ongoing deadly hostilities in Gaza, the enclave's farmers face the increasingly difficult challenge of finding safe land to grow their crops. Satellite images published on Tuesday in new analysis from the UN Food and Agriculture Organization, FAO, and UNISAT, the UN Satellite Center, indicate that just 3% or just 448 hectares of the shattered enclave's farmland remains usable. For cucumber and tomato grower Taysir Dadu, the war between Hamas fighters and Israel, sparked by Hamas's deadly attacks in October 2023, has been marked by overwhelming loss. "I had a good income before the war," he said, adding that even the steel frames of the greenhouses had been destroyed, along with his home, belongings and irrigation pipes. Today, Mr. Dadu farms about one-tenth of a hectare of land, which he restored with the help of his family. Rafah, in the far south of Gaza, has the highest levels of unreachable cropland and greenhouse growing areas. The most extensive physical damage remains concentrated in North Gaza and Gaza governorates. Rain Paulson, director of FAO's Office of Emergencies and Resilience, said that without urgent action to restore safe access and provide more support to farmers, conditions will only deteriorate. Daniel Johnson, UN News.
0: 18 hours, 19, the time for you. We now share with you tonight's BBC Witness History feature.
15: Hello and welcome to Witness History from the BBC World Service with me, Tim O'Callaghan. We're going back to the Second World War and the battle for the city of Mandalay in Burma, now known as Myanmar in Southeast Asia. This programme is going to be a bit different to how we normally do things, because instead of hearing from one sole witness, we're going to take you into the heart of that battle as it was being fought in March 1945, with the men of the British 14th Army. This programme contains some outdated and racist language.
16: The BBC presents the story of the Burma campaign that led to the capture of Mandalay. For the first time, a major feature programme has been made at the battlefront itself.
15: The programme was made by the pioneering BBC radio producer Douglas Cleverdon. He travelled with the British forces as they fought through central Burma.
17: I am standing by the flagpole of Fort Dufferin, where the Union Jack and the flags of the 19th Indian Division and of the 1st Battalion of the 15th Punjab Regiment are flying.
15: The 14th Army was made up of soldiers from across the British Empire, with men from the United Kingdom, India, East and West Africa all fighting side by side. Burma had been a British colony since 1886, and it had been captured by Japan in 1942. But by 1944, the Japanese army had suffered heavy losses and were retreating across central Burma. Mandalay was the second largest city in the country. It was strategically important, and the British believed that if they captured it, they would be able to liberate the capital city Yangon, then known as Rangoon, before monsoon season in May.
17: We all expected that Mandalay might fall within the next 24 hours, but everything depended on the capture of Fort Dufferin, which lies north of the city.
15: At the start of March 1945, the Japanese army had consolidated their position in the citadel of the Palace of Mandalay, referred to by the British as Fort Dufferin. On the 9th of March, the Allied soldiers attempted to storm the fort. So now I'm going to leave you with Douglas Cleverdon and those soldiers as they take you into the middle of that battle.
17: The fort is over a mile square, and along its four sides there runs a formidable wall of dark red brick, about 30 feet high. The brickwork is 8 feet thick, and the earth is banked up behind it to a width of 30 feet at ground level. Then surrounding the wall there's a moat, 70 yards wide and 10 or 11 feet deep. During the afternoon of March the 9th, men of the Frontier Force Regiment with tank and artillery support got within 100 yards of it.
18: The latest information, sir. On our right flank, the enemy are now withdrawing to the south, and the commander on the spot there reports a target for the guns. He's got a gunner with him, and they're going to bring down everything they can on them. They are withdrawing to the south. There have been small parties of enemy coming up to the walls of the fort now, yes. They're trying to get the tanks right up onto the moat to deal with them, sir.
17: But with the 70-yard moat and the 30-foot wall to protect them, the Japs couldn't be dislodged. So the frontier force consolidated their positions for the night. The next day, March the 10th, General Rees, the commander of the 19th Indian Division, launched a full-scale assault on Fort Dufferin. First, a 5.5 gun fired at the wall of the fort for an hour or more at point-blank range, about 250 yards. The first bang you heard was the gun firing, and the second was the shell bursting on the wall. We had the BBC recording car parked about 300 or 400 yards from the wall of the fort, from the north wall, under cover of a small concrete building, a public lavatory in fact. A senior officer recorded a running commentary on the battle.
19: The frontier force, they're attacking Mandalay Fort now. You can probably hear the noise, the shelling, the mortaring, our own tanks shooting. I'm fairly close to the walls myself, standing, looking half round a concrete wall. Our chaps are advancing steadily, advancing a little more than I'd like to see them. They're going very well. The tanks are advancing. firing very hard at the walls.
17: Well, we didn't get into Fort Dufferin that day. The Japs had dug in with machine guns at water level on each side of the moat where they couldn't be seen. And from here they could pick off against the skyline any of our troops who came over the outer bank of the moat. So General Reese ordered a withdrawal. The next morning he held a conference for the war correspondents. He told us he had never seen men fight more gallantly than the men of the Frontier Force Regiment on the previous afternoon. But as far as he was concerned, Fort Dufferin was no more than a hornet's nest, and he wasn't going to risk heavy loss of men's lives in order to take it by direct assault. So for the next few days, 19 Div gradually worked their way through the shattered huts and houses of the city.
20: CO wants your machine guns held in reserve here. Whilst we move forward down the road, and once we've consolidated the position, then you'll move forward on his orders.
21: Right, you want me in position now at that southern corner, don't you?
20: Yes, now can you get a section in position down at this corner here, the southern corner?
21: Yes, down and, the way now.
20: Good. And another section in this other southern corner here, just to protect against a possible counterattack in either direction. Right.
17: The whole area had been devastated by Japanese bombing in 1942 and never rebuilt. We parked the recording car beneath a tree by the side of the road from which the attack started.
22: What happened? Well, the situation is that we've here, just alongside us, we've got the enemy. And

You tuned to the Voice of Guyana. Time check. 18 hours 25. Coming up in a bit, we will be taking you to the Arthur Chung Conference Center, and that will be for the CBU 57th Annual General Assembly. The opening ceremony of that General Assembly is coming your way from the Arthur Chung Conference Center. And so we'll be bringing you the live broadcast of that opening ceremony. Expected will be the keynote address will be given by His Excellency Dr. Mohamed Afanali. And of course, we've got a team from the CBU in the country, and they've been in Guyana for a few days now. So the Annual General Assembly will be taking place, the opening ceremony, in just a bit. Do stay with us here at the Voice of Guyana as we bring you what will be happening, the remarks, of course, by the president of the CBU as well, Anthony Green. You will be hearing from some of the members of the board of directors, but importantly as well, the feature keynote address will be given by Dr. Afanali. So do stay with us here on the Voice of Guyana. We invite you to listen to an interlude of music to take you through up until we're ready to join the team. Do stay with us.

0: Time check, 18 hours, 30 minutes, take you across to the Arthur Chung Conference Center for the CBUA Annual General Assembly. On mic is Shaquan Gill.
1: Evening. Of course, this is the Caribbean Broadcasting Union's 57th General Assembly, expected to be hosted right here at the Arthur Chung Conference Center. This is the first time in more than a decade that the CBU has hosted its General Assembly here in Guyana. Of course, this is an extremely auspicious event, and we are expecting to hear from, as our keynote speaker for this evening, His Excellency Dr. Mohamed Irfan Ali, as one of many speakers here tonight. Now, the Caribbean Broadcasting Union has been operating for quite some time. In fact, it has been around for several decades now, and it's an organization that is the regional umbrella for broadcasters and other media organizations across the Caribbean. It focuses mainly on providing training and capacity building, representation, and of course providing recommendations to policymakers on issues and matters affecting the broadcasting fraternity. This General Assembly, the theme is Caribbean Media and Artificial Intelligence, and that will be the primary focus of conversation throughout this particular event. Now, of course, artificial intelligence, we know, is not a distant concept, but is in fact something that is affecting every aspect of our world today, and broadcasting and broadcasters are no different in that regard. And so as a result, you have a number of delegates, nearly 80 delegates that have arrived here in Guyana from countries across the Caribbean, some in Latin America, and even partners that are from the European Union and other entities as well. Of course, the president of the Caribbean Broadcasting Union, Mr. Anthony Green, is in Guyana and has been participating, as many of the other delegates, in a number of activities that have happened so far. Of course, many of them came into the country on Sunday and were greeted by the local organizing committee's co-chair and CEO of NCN, as well as the country director for Guyana in CBU, Mr. Nia Suban, and they were greeted by him and escorted on a tour across the capital city and even on the outskirts of the capital city to really show what Guyana has become over the last several years, the massive development that we've been able to see in a number of areas as well. They had the opportunity to visit the Guyana-China Friendship Park, more commonly known as the Joe Vera Park, where they spent some time taking in the natural beauty and scenes here in Guyana. Of course, yesterday launched the Exhibitors Showcase, where a number of our sponsors and partners have been able to set up shop to really showcase what they have to offer to many of these other Caribbean delegates and their organizations. We have seen, particularly in Guyana, the Caribbean Broadcasting Union has three members. That's the National Communications Network. Of course, in addition to that, you have the Newsroom and the Guyana National Broadcasting Authority, GNBA, that is participating as well. All three of those organizations are members of the Caribbean Broadcasting Union. And then you have a number of partners and sponsors that have also joined, sponsoring our members locally. You have the National Communications Network, the Ministry of Culture, Youth and Sport, Department of Information and Public Affairs, that's within the office of the Prime Minister under the courtesies and auspices of the Honorable Kwame McCoy, the GNBA, National Printers, NARI, Ignite, GTA, and a number of other organizations that have come on board to make sure this event can be as spectacular as it deserves to be. In addition to that, you have sponsors from across the region as well that are participating in the activities and have also shown their support. Some of them include Massey Limited, the Nature Conservancy, the Asia Pacific Broadcasting Union has participated as well and has continued to support the work here. The Partnership Initiative for Sustainable Land Management, the Caribbean Culture Fund, UNICEF, and other entities within the United Nations are playing a critical role here as this of activities thus far, inclusive of the exhibitors and partner showcase that we spoke about just a few moments ago, and as well, they had the opportunity to see the Eutelsat Media Technology Center, a real opportunity for them to come together and hear of diverse technology innovations and mechanisms that have already been put in place to further expand the world of the broadcasting industry in the Caribbean. Also, there was the AGA plenary that was hosted, a private setting for those members earlier today. And so, the opening ceremony comes with a number of activities that have already happened, but also activities that will continue to happen throughout the course of the next few days, tonight and tomorrow. In fact, tomorrow there will be the conference day, and the keynote speaker at that conference day is none other than the minister within the office of the Prime Minister with responsibility for information and public affairs. Of course, he is going to be the conference speaker, and he's going to be ready for them to participate. Of course, we are going to be having conversations with some of those delegates, and we are going to be having that conversation with them to obviously hear their thoughts on all that's been happening and all that's been ready for them and what has been made for them here in Guyana, and of course what they're expecting from the rest of the programming here in the CBU's 57th Annual General Assembly and 37th Media Award. But many nominations have also been entered. A lot of those nominations have already happened, and so of course they have had the opportunity to submit their nominations in a number of different categories, particularly in areas of environmental awards, climate justice, and a number of areas where broadcasters have had the opportunity to submit their productions. We are going to be hearing from some of them in short order of their expectations. That media award and gala is going to be happening tomorrow evening. That is going to be happening at the Atlantic Suites by Hyatt, and of course they will have the chance to share their views on these matters. And so we're going to be hearing from the Vice President of the Caribbean Broadcasting Union. Madam Vice President, thank you so much for joining us.
2: Thank you so much, Director John.
1: Director John, thank you so much for joining us. If I can start with you, Madam Vice President, your thoughts so far on the atmosphere and what you've been able to experience since you've been in Guyana.
2: Well, I have to say, Guyana has been so incredibly hospitable to all the delegates that have arrived here. It has definitely been one of the events, one of the CBU AGAs that people have been looking forward to.
1: Yeah.
2: We're excited to see where Guyana is presently with all the rapid development that is taking place, and we know that it is only a marker of what is yet to come.
1: Yeah.
2: On the media side, I think it has been such a fantastic gathering. It's been one of our biggest groups so far, and the conversation has been robust. We're talking about the issues that are extremely relevant today to all media organizations, including technology like AI, which I know in your newsrooms you have been discussing,
1: yeah,
2: as well.
1: Yeah.
2: And we got the chance to see NCN, which was also fantastic.
1: Yeah, big up NCN, by the way.
2: Yes, big up NCN, because you all do fantastic work, and being able to see your behind the scenes was such a wonderful experience.
1: Yeah, Dr. John, your thoughts?
3: What's the question again?
1: Yeah, well, your thoughts on the overall experience since you've been here so far in Guyana?
3: Okay, since we landed in Guyana on Saturday last, it really has been a phenomenal experience. The courtesies extended in terms of the pickup and ensuring that we got to our hotel safely. And the interactions, of course, whether it's with the CBU directors or the other members of the other media entities who are here, they've really been outstanding, quite uplifting.

0: which I think will redound to the overall benefits of the media industry within the Caribbean and with across the CBU.
1: Yeah. VP, tonight is the opening ceremony. What are you looking forward to, not only in this ceremony, but going forward tomorrow in the conference day and all of the other activities that are expected?
2: I'm looking forward to quite a lot from what you just mentioned. The opening ceremony, of course, is the kickstart to the event. It really sets the tone for what the conference will be tomorrow. And it is important also that we hear from some of the speakers that are going to be speaking tonight. We know President Ali is also going to be delivering the keynote. I'm really looking forward to hearing that because it is important to understand where leaders of our country align when it comes to the media industry and how they see and value the importance of the work that we do and in so many cases that people do tirelessly and thanklessly. So that is such an important part of the conversation that I want to hear. And we're also to be giving out two Hall of Fames, inducting two Hall of Fame awardees. That's also important for people who have given their life and really left a legacy for their work in journalism. That is always a highlight of the opening ceremony. Tomorrow, the conference is on media and AI, so that is going to be really important for us to dive into that conversation. We don't talk about it enough, and I think we shy away from it too often. We have to accept that the technology exists. The question is, how are we going to work with it, and what are the standards and guidelines and practices that we want to enforce?
1: Definitely. Dr. John, before you go, ladies, your thoughts or your comments to those that may be looking at us and wondering what we're doing here and what they should expect even after the conference is concluded.
3: Well, this is the 57th annual General Assembly of the Caribbean Broadcasting Union. It's the gathering of all media entities across the region, and we don't speak about legacy media only. We're speaking about, of course, the transitionary media in terms of print and digital and all of that. So what we're having here this week really are conversations about the changing face of the industry and how the industry is evolving before our very eyes.

0: just looking forward to meeting everyone and to having a great time.
1: Yeah.
0: Really love the interaction and the support that we receive from NCN and from Director Niaz. It's really been a fantastic experience. And I suppose on behalf of all the directors, I really just want to thank you and your team for the support that you've given us. And of course, thanks to President Ali, because he has extended every measure of support to the CBU and the staging of this 57th General Assembly.
1: Ladies, I want to wish you all the best this evening, and we hope you have a wonderful evening. And if you want to stay, feel free to stay here in Guyana.
0: There's so much more to see.
1: Yeah, definitely.
0: Thank you.
1: You've heard there from the Vice President, who's from Belize, by the way, and Director John, both women who serve on the Caribbean Broadcasting Union and have been doing a significant job in that regard. Of course, we continue to hear from representatives from across the country, across the region, rather, who have exciting feelings about what is happening here in Guyana and what continues to happen. Of course, this is the Caribbean Broadcasting Union's 57th Annual General Assembly and Media Awards, which happens tomorrow. And of course, joining us next is Ms. Rebecca Finance. Ms. Rebecca Finance, thank you so much for joining us.
2: You're welcome.
1: You're from Barbados, I'm told.
2: I am.
1: How has the experience been in Guyana so far?
2: Oh my gosh, it's amazing. From the food to the people to the environment, all of the greenery. Oh my gosh, it's beautiful.
1: You sound like you want to stay.
2: Can I?
1: What are you expecting and hoping for over the next few days, or rather tomorrow and tonight, for what's going to be happening for the CBU?
2: Well, it's actually my first time attending the CBU as an adult, because I actually was a delegate as a baby, as a child. I work for Capital Media HD in Barbados, and basically it's a family business, so my dad's legacy that I get to carry on. So I'm looking forward to learning, to absorbing as much as I can, and meeting people and networking. I've met so many people from so many different Caribbean islands already that's like already made it worthwhile.
1: Yeah. One more question before you go. The theme is Caribbean media and AI. How do you think policymakers, broadcast industry leaders should really think about this conversation and this concern that many people have?
2: I think we shouldn't be afraid of it. I think we should find a way to harness it, to make it worthwhile. I think some people are a little scared because it does take over some human activity sometimes, but I think there's a way we can harness it to make it worthwhile for our industry, and so it can work hand in hand. Why not take the help if we can take the help and make everything a little bit better?
1: Yeah, definitely. Ms. Finance, I want to thank you so much for spending the last few moments. We all the best tonight.
2: Thank you.
1: And we hope everything goes well.
2: I appreciate it. Nice to meet you.
1: Of course, there you heard from Ms. Rebecca Finance there. She is from Barbados, in fact, a delegate from Capital Media HD, which is 99.3 there in Barbados. And the conversation, as we pointed out, surrounds Caribbean media and AI, and the conversations that we continue to have in relation to that. Of course, tonight is the opening ceremony of the 57th General Assembly and Media Awards, and joining us next to have that conversation on everything surrounding the CBU is Mr. Ember Charles from St. Lucia. Mr. Charles, thank you so much for joining us. Really appreciate it. What's your experience been like so far in Guyana since you came?
3: Well, it's been excellent. The welcome has been very good. And we had a very informative workshop this morning dealing with the satellite service.
1: And what are you looking forward to most to come out from the conversations happening here at the AGA?
3: Well, I think the theme of the conversation, the theme of the AGA is about artificial intelligence and the impact on the Caribbean. So we do expect a continuation of the conversation, which has already started. We had several conferences on AI in the Caribbean. In fact, just last month, the Caribbean Telecommunications Union published its task force report on AI with several recommendations. So we're hoping that we further conversations. But my particular focus is to ensure that the Caribbean culture is not diminished or minimized in the conversation about AI.
1: Yeah, definitely. Of course, President Ali is expected to speak tonight, but the Media Awards is tomorrow. Any submissions from your entity, from St. Lucia, or what are you hoping for in the Media Awards?
3: Well, incidentally, I'm one of the members of the judging panel, so there's no submission for me.
1: Okay, but how was that judging process like for you?
3: Well, it's engaging experience. In fact, there are several, an increase in the number of submissions this year from right across the Caribbean. A lot of talent displayed, a lot of potential at the same time, and I think the breadth and the expansion of themes covered in the submissions does indicate that our Caribbean people seem to have a commitment to covering what's happening in the region.
1: I want to thank you so much, Mr. Charles, for spending the last few minutes with me. All the best tonight.
3: Thank you. You're welcome.
1: Thank you so much. You heard there from Mr. Ember Charles. They are representing the organization Wax FRC in St. Lucia. Of course, about to enter the building is none other than Prime Minister Brigadier retired Mark Phillips, and also His Excellency Dr. Mohamed Elfanali has just arrived this evening to participate in tonight's activity.

0: region as well, and in this industry as well. Of course, like we mentioned, the theme of our program is Caribbean Media and AI. Of course, joining us for this event is the Minister of Innovation and Technology from the Turks and Caicos Islands, the Honorable Erwin Saunders, who is here as well. He is joined by his technical team, his permanent secretary, and other officials from his ministry. And of course, we have delegates from around the world that are here as well. And so you're going to hear more of that this evening from those policymakers, from those thought leaders, and from the rest of the delegates that are here in Guyana for the CBU's 57th General Assembly and Media Awards. As we mentioned at the beginning of our program, this is the first time in more than a decade, I'm told maybe 13 years, that the CBU AGA was hosted here in Guyana. And of course, that conversation will continue throughout the remaining portion of this conference, which started yesterday and will conclude tomorrow evening with the Media Awards and Gala. And so that continues to happen here at the Arthur Chung Conference Center. Guyana's has been chosen for a number of reasons, one would imagine, but we have already said that Guyana's story has also been an informative story on connection and how we have been able to connect communities, connect people through roads, bridges, other pieces of critical infrastructure. And now today the conversation is how we can connect them through information. And so that means ensuring that national development is accompanied by that national conversation. As we know, that program is yet to commence and will commence very shortly in the dome of the Arthur Chung Conference Center. Of course, we have here at the ACCC a number of exhibitions as well. Ignite, Media, The Newsroom, Massey, and a number of other organizations have set up shop here to really showcase what they bring to the table in relation to broadcast media and the industry. And of course, they continue to do that. On your screen, of course, is Mr. Kit Nascimento, who just joined us as well, a veteran broadcaster by his own right. And of course, you saw just a few moments ago as well the entry and arrival of His Excellency Dr. Mohamed Irfan Ali, accompanied by Prime Minister Brigadier Retired Mark Phillips, the Minister within the Office of the Prime Minister with responsibility for information and public affairs, the Honorable Kwame McCoy, the Chief Executive Officer of the National Communications Network, and co-chair of the Local Organizing Committee, Mr. Nia Suban, and a number of other delegates, including the President of the Caribbean Broadcasting Union, Mr. Anthony Green, as well. This evening's program, of course, includes cultural items, but there will be an address from the UNESCO Caribbean representative, Mr. Eric Fault, who is with us as well. Of course, the presentation of a Caribbean Defender of Media Freedom Award that will also happen here as well. And that is going to come from Ambassador John Feely, who is the director for the Center of Media Integrity for the Americas. Of course, that Media Freedom Award will be presented tonight as well. But we continue to hear from our delegates. Of course, our next delegate is going to be joining us very shortly. His name is Mr. Clayton Weavers. Mr. Clayton, thank you so much for joining us.
1: Thank you very much.
0: Of course, your thoughts on being in Guyana over the last few days, what's that been like for you?
1: It's been a pleasure. This is my first time in Guyana. Everyone is extraordinarily welcoming. It's a very interesting country. Everyone's very opinionated. Every conversation I have, I'm learning so much because people love to tell me about this place, which shows real passion for everything that's going on here.
0: What are you looking forward to when this CBU is finished and we conclude talking about Caribbean media and AI? What are you hoping to be the outcome of these conversations?
1: Well, for me personally, I just want to understand more, learn more about the country and the region more broadly. But I think, as you know, everyone in the media and broadcasting sphere thinks about artificial intelligence in this industry, we need to think thoughtfully about how to make sure that it augments the things that we're doing well rather than exacerbating the things we might not be doing so well. And the key for me always is AI can't replace people. People can use AI to make their work better.

0: let's not take the work away from the people who are doing the essential duties. Mm-hmm. Let's give them the tools to do them even better.
1: Yeah. Yeah. President Ali is expected to deliver the keynote address this evening. What are you hoping to hear from him as a policy leader in this particular area?
0: Well, just what I said, I think we need to make sure that at the center of all the policies are people and everyone's individual rights to freedom of expression, freedom of the press. You know, we're all better off when we're all able to access resources like broadcasting equally.
1: Yeah, yeah. Mr. Clayton, I want to thank you so much for spending the last few minutes with me. I really appreciate it. Take care. All right, you heard there from Mr. Clayton there, representative from Reporting Without Borders, of course, there from that particular organization joining us just a few moments ago. If you're just joining us, we're here at the Arthur Chung Conference Center on the sidelines of the Caribbean Broadcasting Union's 57th Annual General Assembly and Media Awards. Of course, that happens this evening. The opening ceremony, that is, happens this evening. But tomorrow, the Media Awards will be hosted at the Atlantic Suites to really highlight the work that Caribbean broadcasters have been doing. Of course, there are a number of entries from Guyana and from organizations within Guyana, including NCN, Newsroom, and a number of other entities as well. And those entries and nominations have been judged, and those awards will be delivered tomorrow. Of course, the Caribbean Broadcasting Union is the regional umbrella organization that has been for a very long time responsible for representation and bringing Caribbean media houses together to collaborate, develop the industry, and strengthen Caribbean-produced content. Today, the CBU includes public and private media organizations across the English, Dutch, French, and Spanish-speaking Caribbean. Of course, this membership is no longer limited to television and radio alone. It, in fact, includes print and digital media production companies, regulators, and media education institutions as well. It has nearly three dozen active member organizations and has its headquarters in Barbados. I'm told that combined, the CBU has a listenership and viewership of more than 18 million people, and so they are and probably should be all tuned in to what is happening this evening at the Caribbean Broadcasting Union's 57th Annual General Assembly and Media Awards that is happening this evening. Just after this event, tomorrow there is the conference day where a number of those policymakers, thought leaders, and industry leaders will have the opportunity to speak and share their views on everything happening in relation to Caribbean media and artificial intelligence. And later that evening, as we mentioned earlier, will be the CBU Media Awards and Gala. But earlier today and yesterday, those members and delegates had the opportunity to see Guyana through their own eyes, of course, visiting the National Communications Network, NARI, and a number of other organizations throughout the country, doing that on Sunday and on a Monday. And then this morning, having the AGA plenary, which was a members-only meeting, and this morning as well, actually, a simultaneous event hosted by UTELSAT, the Media Technology Seminar that happened as well. But last evening, too, there was the launch of the opening, of the Exhibitors and Partners Showcase, where many of those sponsors and partners of the CBU had the opportunity, of course, to showcase what they bring to the table, the opportunities for collaboration. And many of those organizations include Newsroom here from Guyana, the Guyana National Printers Limited, that has, of course, showcased a number of their old equipment. Of course, those older delegates from across the Caribbean have been reminiscing on using some of this equipment in their earlier times for the work that they have been doing. Of course, not only them, but you have the Guyana Chronicle, the country's oldest and longest standing newspaper. Of course, you have Ignite, which is one of the newer media houses here in Guyana, Newsroom, but our sponsors as well. And they cannot get enough recognition for the work they have been doing in terms of supporting the CBU and the work here. Of course, they include the Partnership Initiative for Sustainable Land Management, the Caribbean Culture Fund, UNICEF, the United Nations sub-regional team for Barbados and the Eastern Caribbean. The Nature Conservancy, that is the Caribbean division of the Nature Conservancy, Massey Limited, SAGICOR, Asia Pacific Broadcasting Union, that has a presence here as well, and the Advanced Television Systems Committee, and UTELSAT, of course, European Union organization that is responsible. But of course, a number of local sponsors as well that we would like to say thank you to for the work that they have done to bring this all together. Demerara Distillers Limited, the Atlantic Suites by Hyatt, of course, Go Invest, Action Coach, Night Rider Bus Service, the Newsroom, and the work that they've been doing to support and sponsor One Communications, Guyana Logistics and Support Services, Inc., GTA, DPI, NARI, we mentioned the GNPL, the Guyana National Broadcasting Authority, that agency that is responsible for regulating, of course, the content that is shown on TV and radio and a number of other locations as well. So the sponsors are here in their full numbers, but the delegates from across the Caribbean, they are here as well and are participating in what is happening here. If you're just joining us, we're here at the Arthur Chung Conference Center on the sidelines of the 57th Annual General Assembly and Media Awards. Of course, it's the 37th Media Awards, but it's the 57th Annual General Assembly of the Caribbean Broadcasting Union. Of course, this evening is the opening ceremony, and there are a number of items that are established for this evening, and they are about to start inside, and so we're going to hand you over to our broadcasters in the Dome for further coverage.

the first flag this evening. And the first flag this evening is the CBU flag. Master Guide Jamal Richards from Bartica is bearing the CBU flag. He is followed by Master Guide Tristana Hohenkirk of the Sapphire Guiding Light Master Guide Club of Plaisance, the flag of Anguilla. Director Janine Fraser follows with the flag of Antigua and Barbuda.

finer Orvin Evans Jr., 14 years of age, comes bearing the flag of the Bahamas. Master guide Tafawa Jordan bears the flag of Barbados. Next, we have Pathfinder Ilusion Salazar, 16 years of age, born in Venezuela, now living in Georgetown. And Pathfinder Salazar is carrying the flag of Belize. She's followed by Master Guide Christina Charles from England, raised in Guyana, a student of the University of Guyana, bearing the flag of the Cayman Islands. Master Guide Serene Nichols, who serves as a junior counselor, now bears the flag of Cuba. Pathfinder Natalia Pereira, just 12 years of age, is bearing the flag of St. Andres Island, Colorado.

Robinson, carrying the flag of Grenada. Master Guide Onika Blank now carries the flag of Jamaica. We continue with the parade of flags this evening.

Finder Jayan Hughes, just 13 years of age, and was awarded the Bravery Conduct Award, carries the flag of St. Kitts and Nevis. Master Guide Anya Simpson, a proud upstanding Seventh-day Adventist, bears the flag of St. Vincent and the Grenadines.

Mr. Guide, Rebecca Harris is up next, 16 years of age. And Master Guide Harris proudly carries the flag of Suriname. Pathfinder Kemchan James, born in the land of the hummingbird, Trinidad and Tobago, proudly carries the flag of Trinidad and Tobago. Pathfinder Shivnan James carries the flag of the Turks and Caicos Islands. And our final flag on the parade of flags this evening is being carried by Director Antoine Hope from the Sophia Guide Light Master Guide Club, Lance Corporal in the Ghana Defense Force, and he proudly carries the golden arrowhead, the flag of the Cooperative Republic of Guyana. We acknowledge Flag Commander Coordinator John Croker, Assistant National Drills Coordinator in the Youth Ministries Department of the Guyana Conference of Seven Days Adventist with responsibility for Demerara, and he is a member of the Carmel SDA Church. Ladies and gentlemen, a round of applause for our Pathfinders and Master Guides of the Guyana Conference of Seventh-day Adventist Youth Ministries and the Salka Marching Band. We remain standing for the arrival of the Honorable Prime Minister of Guyana.

0: the Pathfinders and Master Guides of the Guyana Conference of Seventh-day Adventist Youth Ministries. Your Excellency, Dr. Mohamed Irfan Ali, President of the Cooperative Republic of Guyana, Honorable Prime Minister, Brigadier Retired Mark Phillips, Honorable Minister Kwame McCoy and other Cabinet Ministers and Members of Parliament and Permanent Secretaries, Honorable Erwin J. Saunders, Minister of Innovation, Technology and Energy of the Turks and Caicos Islands, distinguished heads and representatives of CARICOM, UNESCO, the Inter-American Commission on Human Rights, UNICEF, the United Nations, the ITU, the Public Media Alliance, the World Association for Christian Communication, and other regional and international partners, CBU President Mr. Anthony Green, CBU Secretary General Ms. Sonia Gill, members of the CBU Board of Directors, partners and sponsors, speakers, relatives of the Caribbean Hall of Fame inductees, nominees for the Caribbean Defender of Media Freedom Award, members of the media, distinguished delegates from across the Caribbean, ladies and gentlemen, good evening. What a pleasure to welcome the Caribbean Broadcasting Union back to the land of many waters for its 57th Annual General Assembly, returning after more than a decade and in our Jubilee year. Let's give our CBU family a big, warm Guyanese welcome. The theme for this year's AGA is Caribbean Media and Artificial Intelligence. But to get into the room this evening, you had to pass our display downstairs, and hopefully it gave you a little blast from the past. There's the Chandler and Price Treadle Printing Press from 1884, when breaking news meant breaking a sweat, one pedal at a time. You may have also spotted cassette players and reel-to-reel machines, VHS players, CDs, and more. For some of us, it wasn't an exhibition. It was a reunion. And for our young broadcasters, yes, we really did rewind tapes. So from treadle presses to AI, from reel-to-reel to real-time, look how far Caribbean media has come. And that is why the conversation at this AGA matters, because it is no longer whether AI will affect Caribbean media. It already has. The real question is, how do we respond? And who better to help set the tone for that conversation than the person leading the CBU? Mr. President, after everything that we've seen downstairs, and we mean the CBU president, we know that you're ready to help take Caribbean media from the treadle press to the AI age. We welcome the president of the CBU, Mr. Anthony Green.
1: Your Excellency, Dr. Mohamed Irfan Ali, President of the Cooperative Republic of Guyana, the Honorable Brigadier Retired Mark Phillips, Prime Minister of the Cooperative Republic of Guyana, Honorable Kwame McCoy, MP, Minister in the Office of the Prime Minister with responsibility for information and public affairs and Chair of the Local Organizing Committee, Honorable Erwin J. Saunders, Minister of Innovation, Technology and Energy, Turks and Caicos Islands, Senator Ember Charles, President of the World Association for Christian Communication, Dr. Armstrong Alexis, Deputy Secretary General of the Caribbean Community, CARICOM, Ambassador Pedro Baca Beareal, Special Rapporteur for Freedom of Expression of the Inter-American Commission on Human Rights, Ambassador John Feely, Director of the Center for Media Integrity of the Americas, Mrs. Ella Drummond Hoyas, Honorable Counsel of Jamaica to Barbados and Chair of the Caribbean Media Corporation, Mr. Eric Fault, UNESCO Regional Representative for the Caribbean, distinguished representatives of regional and international organizations, representatives of the family of CBU Media Hall of Fame inductees, nominees for the Caribbean Defender of Media Freedom Award, members of the CBU Hall of Fame and the Hall of Fame panel, members of the local organizing committee, CBU members and the secretariat, Secretary General Sonia Gill, member media services across the region, sponsors and partners of CBU, specially invited guests, members of the media, good evening, and a warm CBU welcome to everyone gathered here in Guyana, as well as those of you joining us via television, radio, and live stream from across the Dutch, English, French, and Spanish Caribbean. It is a great pleasure to see so many familiar faces joining us and to meet new colleagues as well who are attending the CBU Annual General Assembly for the first time. Before I go further, I wish to acknowledge the profound sorrow still being felt across Guyana following the MV Birima tragedy. And on behalf of the CBU, I extend our deepest condolences to the families who lost loved ones, our support to those still living with uncertainty, and our wishes for strength and healing to the survivors. We recognize that preparing to host this assembly amid such grief could not have been easy, which makes the warmth and generosity of your welcome even more meaningful. Please know that the Caribbean media family stands with the people of Guyana. We are deeply grateful to be here with you. As president of the Caribbean Broadcasting Union, it is my honor to welcome you to the opening of our 57th Annual General Assembly and 37th CBU Media Awards. This year's theme, Caribbean Media and AI, could hardly be more timely. Artificial intelligence is already changing how we gather information, produce content, reach audiences, and run our organizations. AI promises greater speed and efficiency, but also raises difficult questions about accuracy, authorship, jobs, public trust, and the values that should guide its use. Those conversations cannot be answered for us from somewhere else. We must answer them from a Caribbean perspective, grounded in the realities of our markets, the diversity of our languages and cultures, and our responsibility to the people that we serve. And we must place them within an even larger question. How do we build Caribbean media that are not only innovative, but viable? For all the promise of new technology, no tool can substitute for a sustainable business model, trusted journalism, or the resources required to report consistently from and for our communities. Innovation matters, but innovation without viability cannot secure the future of Caribbean media. And the warning signs are before us. Since July 2025, some established Caribbean media outlets or services have ceased operations or publication. Loop News, Sports Mats, iNews in the Cayman Islands, Newsday in Trinidad and Tobago, and here in Guyana, Starbrook News in March. And these organizations did not all operate in the same way, and their closures cannot be reduced to a single cause. But taken together, they are a sobering signal. Behind every closed newsroom or discontinued service are lost jobs, diminished institutional memory, fewer opportunities for young professionals, and one less independent Caribbean voice in the public square. Media viability is therefore not merely a commercial concern. It is a public interest concern. It affects whether citizens can obtain reliable information, whether those in authority are held to account, whether our stories are told in our own voices, and whether our societies can remain informed and resilient in time of crises. Viability has many dimensions. Sound revenue models, audience trust, access to technology, fair and enabling policy, the safety and development of journalists, and the capacity to withstand disasters and other disruptions. Meeting that challenge will require media owners, practitioners, governments, educators, advertisers, technology companies, and development partners to work together. Since we last met in Barbados for the 56th Assembly, the CBU has sought to make the cooperation practical. On World Press Freedom Day, our webinar placed media viability at the center of the regional conversation. We also announced a joint research program with the Caribbean School of Media Communication, CARIMAC, and invited members to help shape its priorities. Our new official partnership with UNESCO further strengthens the CBU's ability to advocate, convene, and build capacity across the region. When Hurricane Melissa threatened communications in Jamaica, Cuba, and the Bahamas, and the Turks and Caicos Islands, the CBO worked with one of its key partners, Eutelsat, to offer free satellite capacity and technical support, and we assisted SEDIMA's deployment of regional media teams and mobilized members to promote recovery fundraisers. That response was a reminder that media and communication resilience is not an abstract concept. In an emergency, the truth is access to trusted information protects communities and saves lives. We've also continued to broaden the CBU family, Reaches Caribe of Martinique, Compass TV, and the Cayman Islands Government Department of Communication and Digital Shark joined the CBU during this year, and we warmly welcome you. At the same time, we recognize that meaningful Caribbean content is no longer only produced within established radio, television, print, and digital newsrooms. It is also being created by independent journalists, podcasters, videographers, producers, and other individual media professionals, sometimes with a small team, but often with little more than a mobile phone and a strong idea. That is why the CBU approved a new category of individual membership, the advanced member. The Secretariat is now formulating a membership campaign with a particular appeal to media professionals under the age of 25. We want emerging creators to see the CBU as a place where they can connect, learn, uphold strong standards, and contribute to the future of Caribbean media. The platforms may change, but the truth is, the need for credible, responsible, and distinctly Caribbean storytelling remains paramount. We've also taken practical steps on artificial intelligence. The rules of the 37th CBU Media Awards were updated to require disclosure and place limits on the use of AI-generated material. Through our colleagues at the Asia Pacific Broadcasting Union, CBU members have also received access to a shared hub of principles, case studies, and practical resources to support the ethical and effective adoption of AI. There is encouraging evidence that the region's content creators are ready to meet the moment. This year, the CBU Media Awards attracted a record 684 entries. That's an increase of more than 25% over the previous year. And for the first time, we also introduce categories specifically for students of media and communication across print, digital, television, radio, and still photography. I want to repeat that. For the first time, we also introduce categories specifically for students of media and communication across print, digital, television, radio, and still photography. That is why one of the CBU's major upcoming projects is so important. That's the CBU Media Industry Overview. Now, this publication will give us a clear, region-wide, evidence-based picture of the sector. It will examine the context in which our media operate, media viability, freedom of information and access to information, journalist safety, media training and capacity building, digital transition, and the resilience of media and communication systems across the CBU's 18 member countries and territories in the Dutch, English, French, and Spanish Caribbean. The initiative is being coordinated by our immediate past president, Dr. Claire Grant, and the initial publication is expected in the first quarter of 2027. We need this document because conviction is not the same as evidence. We know Caribbean media matters. The CBU Media Industry Overview will help us to demonstrate where the sector is strong, where it is vulnerable, and where investment, policy support, and collaboration are most urgently needed. It is intended to become a practical resource for media executives, policymakers, educators, development partners, and all those with a stake in the region's information system. And that is a lot of us, by the way. It's not just a concern of media. Media viability is a concern for all in the public's interest. Over the course of this year's General Assembly, I hope we will speak frankly, and it is our interest to share what is working, acknowledge what is not, and resist the temptation to treat technology as either a miracle or menace. Yes, AI is a tool. The real issue is how we use it, whose interests it serves, and whether it strengthens or weakens the trust that our audiences place in us. Tonight, we will celebrate two distinguished Caribbean media professionals as they are inducted into the Caribbean Broadcasting Union Hall of Fame, Professor Agri Brown and Mr. Ricky Singh. This is a proud moment for us. Their remarkable legacies remind us that although tools and platforms will continue to evolve, courage, discipline, curiosity, and service to the public remain at the heart of excellent journalism and broadcasting. We will also present the CMIA CBU Caribbean Defender of Media Freedom Award, recognizing those who have shown exceptional commitment to protecting freedom of expression and defending the right of Caribbean people to receive credible, independent information. I extend sincere thanks to our hosts, and might I say, Guyana has been an exceptional host for the CBU AGA 57. Thank you to our partners, our sponsors, our presenters, our delegates, and to the CBU board and secretariat for the work that has brought us to this evening. I also thank our members whose continued participation gives this union its purpose and its strength. The CBU's work is made possible through the commitment of our members and the support of valued partners who share our belief in strong, independent, and resilient Caribbean media. As we expand our research, training, youth engagement, digital transformation, and media resilience initiatives, we invite more organizations to partner with us, not simply as sponsors, but as investors in the region's development. Your support will help us strengthen media viability, equip the next generation of professionals and content creators, and ensure that trusted Caribbean voices continue to inform, connect, and serve our communities. We have serious work ahead. But tonight, we pause to celebrate Guyana, the land of many waters. And we pause to celebrate the very best of Caribbean media. The presence of more than 180 delegates, it's 180 delegates, affirms the enduring importance of the CBU's AGA as a regional beacon, helping our industry navigate uncertain waters while embracing its promise and creativity. May this evening also give us the opportunity to reconnect, enjoy one another's company, exchange ideas generously, and renew the friendships that strengthen our Caribbean media family. Once again, welcome to Guyana, and welcome to the 57th Annual General Assembly of the Caribbean Broadcasting Union. Thank you, and good evening.
0: Thank you very much, President Green. President is the General Manager at Starcom Network Inc. in Barbados. And much of his presentation, as he was sharing, he was speaking from that level, the level that leads all of the broadcasting houses across the Caribbean. And so may the next few days be filled with ideas and collaboration and action, Mr. President Green. And, you know, if there was one similarity between President Green and President Ali, it would probably be their love for cricket. And since we're in the CPL season, anyone wants to wager a bet as to who will be lifting the CPL trophy this year? But President Green is frequently in Guyana as his son plays for the national cricket team in Barbados and comes to Guyana. So we're always happy to have you on local soil, CBU President Green. And as President Green mentioned a moment ago, indeed, our Caribbean media community is in good health, as we heard, 684 entries from 16 countries and territories in the CBU Media Awards, and tomorrow night we will be celebrating that. But at this time, I am now going to invite forward one of Guyana's gifted musicians, in that of Roy Stewart, and he is going to come forward to perform for us My Guyana, El Dorado on the saxophone. Please welcome Roy Stewart, everyone.

0: Thank you very much, Roy. Those smooth sounds, one of our beautiful patriotic songs, My Guyana, El Dorado. And indeed, music has that unique way of connecting us, you know, across borders, languages, technologies. And earlier, we hope that you enjoyed the vibrant rhythms of the Tassa drummers and the African drummers. Can we have a round of applause for them? They gave you a unique welcome when you came in earlier. This is the opening ceremony of the CBU's 57th AGA, live from Georgetown, Guyana. UNESCO has long stood as a global champion for press freedom, for media development, and the free flow of information. And as the theme of the AGA this year suggests, we know that emerging technologies, it's reshaping communication worldwide, and UNESCO's leadership in promoting ethical and inclusive digital transformation has never been more important. And so at this time, we are very pleased to invite forward the UNESCO Regional Representative for the Caribbean, Mr. Eric Fault, for remarks.
1: Your Excellency, Dr. Mohamed Irfan Ali, President of the Cooperative Republic of Guyana. Honorable Brigadier Retired Mark Phillips, Prime Minister of the Cooperative Republic of Guyana. Honorable Ministers, Mr. Anthony Green, President of the Caribbean Broadcasting Union, Ms. Sonia Gill, Secretary General of the CBU, members of the CBU and media leaders, ladies and gentlemen. Good evening to all of you, and it's a great pleasure, first of all, to be back in Guyana, this time for the opening of the 57th Annual General Assembly of the Caribbean Broadcasting Union. I would like to thank, of course, the CBU, Anthony Green, Sonia Gill, for their kind welcome. And I really want to commend the CBU for bringing the region together around a theme that is both timely and unavoidable: Caribbean media and AI. Of course, I also want, at the beginning of my presentation, to thank His Excellency, Dr. Mohamed Irfan Ali, for his leadership and support for the principle of freedom of the press. It is very important to be sending these signals nowadays, and thank you for your leadership. I also would like to extend deep condolences of our organization following the tragic loss of lives last month. For a broadcaster in the Caribbean, AI is already very close to home. It has been already for some time. It is in the software that transcribes an interview and the system that recommends what appears on a viewer's screen. It can translate a weather bulletin, search an archive, generate a voice, but it can also, as we know, alter a photograph, imitate a public official, and produce a convincing falsehood in literally seconds. Let us imagine, for instance, a tropical system approaching one of the Caribbean nations. Electricity can become intermittent, mobile networks congested, and people are anxious, and into that uncertainty comes an audio message, apparently spoken by a trusted authority, saying, for instance, that a shelter is closed or that somewhere people have died. What does that do? Well, in this day and age, the message may be entirely fabricated, but before it can be checked, it has already traveled through hundreds of family and community groups. At that moment, the issue is no longer simply artificial intelligence. The issue is trust, and we've already heard President Green use that word. I want to use it again. And trust, as we all know here, is the working capital of journalism. That is why UNESCO approaches AI neither with panic nor with blind enthusiasm. AI can help journalists analyze data, translate content, improve accessibility, preserve archives, identify patterns and work more efficiently. For small newsrooms, these possibilities are very significant. But AI can also reproduce discrimination, manufacture evidence, obscure sources, facilitate harassment, and overwhelm audiences with content that looks authoritative but is patently false. The technology is powerful, but it is not wise. It has no conscience, duty of care, or commitment to the public interest. Those responsibilities remain ours, human responsibilities. A machine can produce a summary, but it cannot replace a reporter who knows why a rising river matters to a community. The journalist who earns a source's confidence over many years, or the editor who decides that being first is less important than being right. Journalism is not merely the production of content. It is a relationship of responsibility between the media and the public. That responsibility also requires journalists to report critically on AI itself. One of UNESCO's most recent publications, entitled Reporting on Artificial Intelligence, a Handbook for Journalistic Educators, warns against presenting AI as magic, giving machines human qualities, repeating promotional claims as fact, or describing every new product as revolutionary. It encourages journalists to ask practical questions, such as, who designed this particular AI system? What data shaped it? Who exactly benefits? Who may be excluded? What evidence supports the claims? And who is answerable when it fails? These are familiar journalistic questions, especially for all the media leaders who are in this room. AI does not make them obsolete. Rather, it makes them more urgent. There is also an economic question, and we talked about that already a little bit. Caribbean journalists invest time, skills, and resources to produce original reporting. Yet, digital platforms and AI systems can extract, summarize, and reuse that work, sometimes without meaningful attribution, consent, or compensation. If the reporting disappears, an AI platform will not send a journalist to a flooded village. An AI system will not sit through a parliamentary committee, examine a procurement file, or ask why a promised school was never completed. Media viability is therefore not simply a business concern, it is a democratic concern. All around the world, UNESCO is working with partners to advance international dialogue on fair compensation for news, including transparency about content use, publisher choice, reliable attribution, fair value exchange, and protections for smaller, independent, and community media. That's why we're very keen indeed to work with the CBU. The Caribbean must be fully present in all these discussions that are taking place around the world. The markets in the region may be small, but the rights of journalists are not smaller. The languages, histories, cultures, and lived realities of the region must not be invisible in the systems shaping the world's information. And this brings me to a milestone that deserves special recognition. It has already been mentioned, and it is that the Caribbean Broadcasting Union became last year the first non-governmental organization from this region to enter into official partnership with UNESCO. This is more than an institutional designation. It gives the CBU a stronger channel through which Caribbean experience can contribute to UNESCO's international work, participate in consultations, build partnerships, and bring regional priorities into global policy conversations. In other words, Caribbean media now have an additional seat at the international table. And a seat, of course, matters only when we use it. And I want to encourage the CBU and its members to continue to bring forward realities that global discussions very often overlook. And we know that. The fact that, for instance, the vulnerability of island communication systems, as we saw only very recently through the different storms that have affected the Caribbean. The importance of radio when networks fail. This is also something that we're very big in promoting and requires further conversations. The difficulty of negotiating with global technology companies from small

0: people. We salute the inaugural recipient of the Caribbean Defender of Media Freedom Award. We also honor in advance the inductees into the CBU Media Hall of Fame, which recognizes lives devoted to Caribbean journalism, scholarship, and public service. They remind us that institutions are strengthened by courage, another word that you use, I believe, earlier. Professional discipline, intellectual independence, and a willingness to ask difficult questions. As we look toward an AI-shaped future, their example is especially relevant. Technologies, platforms, and audience habits will change, but the core obligations of journalism remain. To verify, to provide context, to protect the vulnerable, to challenge power, and to serve the public. In conclusion, let me affirm that the future of the regional media will not be determined by technology alone. It will be determined by the choices we, you, make about technology. Let us choose human dignity over convenience without responsibility. Let us choose collaboration over fragmentation. Let us use AI to strengthen journalism rather than allowing it to hollow journalism out. And let us ensure that whether information reaches citizens through radio, television, a mobile phone, or a tool not yet invented, they can still say, I know this source. I trust this source. This source is here to serve us. UNESCO stands ready to continue this work with the CBU, CARICOM, governments, regulators, universities, civil societies, and above all, the journalists and media professionals of this region. Thank you, and I wish you an inspiring annual General Assembly.
1: Thank you very much, Mr. Fault, UNESCO Regional Representative for the Caribbean. He will return momentarily during the Hall of Fame induction ceremony. This evening, we will celebrate legacy, but we will also celebrate courage. Before us, three wooden trophies made from two species of wood indigenous to our country, Purple Heart and Locust. And now I invite forward to present the Center for Media Integrity of the Americas, CBU Caribbean Defender of Media Freedom Award, Director of the Center for Media Integrity of the Americas, Ambassador John Feely.

Your Excellency, Dr. Muhammad Irfan Ali, Honorable Mark Phillips, Mr. Anthony Green, ministers, fellow ambassadors, distinguished guests, and most especially, members of the Caribbean Broadcast Union and the Caribbean media community. It is a particular honor to stand before you tonight on behalf of the Center for Media Integrity to present the first Caribbean Defender of Media Freedom Award. And I want to begin with a simple proposition. A democracy without a free press is a democracy without a memory, without an independent witness, and ultimately, without an effective means of holding power accountable. In short, it is not a genuine democracy, despite the electoral edifice it may inhabit. The right to speak freely is not a luxury of democratic society, and the right to report freely is not a privilege granted by those in power. It is a very condition itself of democracy. The Center for Media Integrity was created around a simple conviction that independent, ethical, high-quality journalism serves the public interest and

strengthens a democracy. Our mission is to support journalism that is independent of political parties, commercial interests, or other forms of influence. We accomplish this by convening, training, networking, and incentivizing journalists. We believe that journalists should never be required to ask permission before asking difficult questions, and governments should not expect journalists to avoid asking those questions just because they create tension and make those who might hold power uncomfortable. Trust me, as a former American ambassador and spokesman for the United States government for about three decades, I can speak with uncomfortable familiarity to being uncomfortable. And the truth is, I wouldn't have had it any other way. Indeed, perhaps the best test of a government's commitment to freedom of expression is not how it treats journalists who praise it, it's how it treats those journalists who might challenge it. That distinction matters, because freedom of the press is not designed to protect a government or an ambassador from embarrassment. It's designed to protect citizens from the consequences of government without scrutiny. So let me say this respectfully, particularly in a room that includes any number of senior public officials who are the primary actors in a democratic society, who must respond for citizens' needs. A free press is not an enemy of any government. A responsible, independent press is one of democracy's most important safeguards. It can be irritating. It can be persistent. It can sometimes get things wrong, and when it does, the press has a sacrosanct responsibility to correct that record. But that is not a defect of democracy. That is democracy doing its job. Every government, regardless of its political party, its ideology, its popularity, or its good intentions, has enormous power. And power, by nature, needs scrutiny. That scrutiny is not disrespect. It is accountability. And accountability is not an obstacle to good government. Accountability is what makes good government possible. So that is why tonight's award is so important, because we collectively honor that creed. I refer you to programs tomorrow where you can read the profiles of our three finalists: the Caribbean Media Information Center, Mr. Wesley Gibbons, Mr. Jules Vasquez. You will note that any of these three nominees embodies that principle. Sadly, there's only one winner. And there could hardly be a more appropriate first recipient than Mr. Jules Vasquez. For more than three decades, Jules has been one of the most recognizable and persistent voices in Belizean journalism. As news director of 7 News Belize, he has built a reputation for asking difficult questions that those in positions of leadership in the corporate world, in government, or any other power structure might prefer not to answer. He's endured personal attacks. He's faced legal pressure and efforts to make independent journalism more difficult economically. And yet, he has continued to insist that the public has a right to know. That is what courage in journalism looks like. And courage doesn't mean that a journalist is never afraid. It means that fear does not determine what gets reported. Jules himself once described the journalist's responsibility in terms that I think are worth remembering. He said, "Our job is to comfort the afflicted and afflict the comfortable." There's wisdom in that very Caribbean formulation. Because democracy requires both. It requires a voice for people who lack power, and it requires someone willing to knock on the doors of those who have it. Sometimes that person will be welcomed. Sometimes he won't. Sometimes she will be accused of